0: To hold billionaire Leon Black in contempt. NPR's Bill Chappell reports the vote comes nearly 2 weeks after Black defied subpoenas in a Jeffrey Epstein probe.
1: House lawmakers voted unanimously to hold Black in contempt of Congress. Black is refusing to comply with two subpoenas from the House Oversight Committee as part of its look at Epstein, a convicted sex offender and disgraced financier. Black acknowledges paying Epstein at least $158 million, but he says it was for legitimate reasons, like estate planning. The oversight panel wants Black to speak under oath and to share any non-disclosure agreements that he allegedly signed with survivors of Epstein's abuse. Black says the panel has overstepped its powers, and he's suing the committee. The contempt resolution now goes to the Justice Department. Bill Chappell, NPR News.
0: Fencing has gone up around the main Kennedy Center building in Washington, D.C., a day after President Trump's aligned board voted to close most of the Performing Arts Center for repairs. That came after a federal judge blocked the institution from returning Trump's name to the building. Congress has allocated $257 million to pay for repairs, but Trump has said that would only happen if his name is added to the building. Stocks fell today after the Fed raised interest rates. NPR's Scott Horsley reports the Dow tumbled more than 1.2%.
2: Members of the Fed's rate-setting committee voted unanimously to raise their benchmark interest rate by a quarter percentage point in an effort to tamp down stubborn inflation. The move comes as the U.S. war with Iran continues to put upward pressure on gasoline and diesel prices. Fed Chairman Kevin Warr says he and his colleagues want to make sure that wartime spike in prices doesn't spread.
3: We must be confident that underlying inflation is moving to our objective, clearly and at sufficient speed. Today, this standard has not been satisfied.
2: Fed policymakers signaled that on average, they expect just one more quarter-point rate hike this year and stable rates in 2027. Scott Horsley, NPR News, Washington.
0: This is NPR.
4: It's 5:04 with CAP Radio News. I'm Devin Yalmanaka. The Sacramento County Board of Supervisors has restored nearly $3 million to the district attorney's office after considering cutting that amount earlier this summer as it closed a budget shortfall. County spokesperson Kim Nava says the board kept 10 DA positions by using money originally intended for road maintenance. She adds the county remains concerned about road conditions in the region.
5: The conditions of the roads in the unincorporated county could be better. And that's something that residents have said is a priority to them. And that's something that the board has said is a priority.
4: Supervisors used both the road money and reserves to restore funding. They also brought back some funding for foster youth transportation and juvenile pretrial services. The California Teachers Association is suing the state for withholding billions of dollars for public schools and community colleges from this year's budget. The CTA accuses Governor Gavin Newsom and lawmakers of keeping nearly $4 billion in funding schools are allowed under Prop 98. That's the 1988 ballot measure that sets a guaranteed minimum amount of annual education funding based on a percentage of the state's general fund revenues, typically 36% to 41%. Revised state budgets had deferred Prop 98 payments for both the 2024-25 and 2025-26 school years. State finance officials had said earlier deferrals are necessary due to persistent uncertainty in revenue projections and to account for some volatility in revenue. You'll find more news at capradio.org. 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
4: Still ahead on All Things Considered, ProPublica has investigated the rise in deaths related to ectopic pregnancies. See what they found. That's coming up in about 10 minutes.
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8: This is All Things Considered from NPR News. I'm Juana Summers.
9: And I'm Mary Louise Kelly. The cost of borrowing money is going up. The Federal Reserve voted today to raise its benchmark interest rate for the first time in 3 years. Board Chairman Kevin Warsh said at today's press conference they are raising rates to tamp down on more than 5 years of inflation.
10: The plain fact is that inflation is too high
3: and has been for too long.
9: So what does this mean for your wallet? Here to break it down are NPR personal finance reporter Stephen Bissaha and NPR senior national political correspondent Mara Liasson. Hi, you two.
10: Hello. Hi there.
9: Hi. So a rate hike, it's a quarter percentage point. That does not sound like a huge amount. Stephen, kick us off. What will this mean for all of us, for consumers?
11: Yeah, near term, it means the cost of borrowing is about to get a little more expensive. That includes mortgages, which they're not directly connected to interest rates, but they are influenced by them. Your standard mortgage has been climbing close to 7%, and this could push us past that point sooner rather than later. The more direct connection is with your credit card. So any new debt you put on that credit card, you'll likely have to pay more in interest on that debt. And any current debt that you already have, you'll have to pay more interest on that, too.
9: More interest. How much more?
11: Honestly, it's not a lot more. I was talking with one of the finance experts at LendingTree about this and was told, you know, today's rate hike is not going to rock anyone's financial world. Like, by their math, if you have about $7,000 in credit card debt, this rate hike will mean paying only a few bucks more each month. Mm. Remember that the Fed today, they only raised interest rates by a quarter of a percentage point. They also projected another similar rate hike this year, though that depends on how the economy's looking. These are all fairly modest moves, and on their own, it shouldn't cause much harm to people's finances.
9: Mara, fairly modest moves, Stephen just said, but politically, high costs are not fairly modest at all.
12: No, they are the number one issue for voters. Voters tell us in every poll and every focus group that the cost of living is their number one concern. You can't eat GDP. And for a very long time, we had this long, stable period of low interest rates and low inflation, but not recently. And the economy and voters' fears for their futures, for their kids' futures, are having a real impact on how they're thinking. We know from the past that inflation defeats presidents, defeats incumbents. That's why President Trump has been asking the Fed to cut rates for a year. That's obviously not what happened today.
9: No, indeed not. Stephen, just to make the basic point, prices are high. They've been high. Consumers are stressed out and have been stressed out about high costs. How does raising interest rates, something that, as you just explained, would actually make quite a few things more expensive, fit in?
11: Yeah, it does seem counterintuitive, right? You know, the Fed's ultimate goal here is reining in inflation, and this is going to raise some costs for consumers, even if it is pretty modest. The thing is, though, even with how stressed consumers are about costs right now, they are still spending. Like this morning, we got retail sales numbers for August, and they grew at 1.2% from a month earlier. So consumer spending not slowing down. And neither is commercial spending, especially, you know, with the AI boom leading to this like data center construction wave across the country. So raising interest rates, it is about just tapping the brakes on the economy, ideally to raise borrowing costs, not enough to like tank that spending, but just slow it down a little bit. So from the Fed's perspective, this is a little short term pain, some like maybe light whiplash from tapping those brakes. And it is worth it if it means lessening the pain from inflation in the long term.
12: Well, the long term is not what politicians in Washington are thinking about right now. Yeah. Short term pain is what they're worried about. And the Republicans' ability to hold on to control in Washington is based on near term impressions. And people in our swing voter focus groups do not see the difference between $4 gas and a nearly 7% mortgage or a more expensive car loan. High costs are high costs. And voters say it's changing their lives. They can't do the things or buy the things they used to. They say they're not poor, they're broke. They can't go on vacation or they dipped into their 401k, and they can't afford the things that made up their middle class lifestyle. And that is a very big deal politically when the middle class feels they can't hang on.
9: Well, speaking of things that the president and other Republicans are worried about, President Trump, he's been calling for lower interest rates. He handpicked Kevin Warsh to be his Fed Reserve chair and gave him a pretty clear marching order, like, I would like to see interest rates go down. That's the opposite of what just happened.
12: Yep. Warsh did not do what Trump wanted him to do. And just a couple of days ago, Trump said the U.S. should be paying, quote, the lowest interest rates in the world. He's also threatened to cut off big chunks of U.S. trade if rates aren't cut. But it looks like his threats backfired.
11: Yeah. I mean, if you're Kevin Warsh, the Fed had this real magnifying glass on it that like markets, they were watching to see if the Fed was actually independent from political interference, because we've seen other central banks in other countries, when they lose that independence, when they just respond to political pressure, that can have serious consequences when it comes to inflation and really hurt an economy.
9: Stephen, more rate hikes on the horizon?
11: Yeah, the Fed has signaled that they expect another rate hike before the end of the year. So it's not like we're expecting a spree of rate hikes, but we are certainly not going to see rates go down like President Trump wants, at least not for a while. And this means consumers will likely continue to feel squeezed this year by both the cost of borrowing along with the cost of just about everything else.
9: NPR's Stephen Bissaha and Mara Liasson, thank you both.
11: Thank you.
12: Thank you.
4: The magic number, Jen Piccard, is 21.
12: Ooh, halfway.
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9: Yes. Head?
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12: Chris in Carmichael says, unbiased journalism is something that seems harder and harder to find nowadays, so I really appreciate being able to consistently rely on Cap Radio for exactly that. 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
12: Giant thank you to Jeff in Elk Grove, Robert in Reno, Muhammad in Rio Linda, and Stephen in Vacaville. 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
9: This is All Things Considered from NPR News. I'm Mary Louise Kelly.
13: And I'm Juana Summers. An ectopic pregnancy is a condition where the fertilized egg implants and grows outside the uterus, most often in the fallopian tube, but sometimes elsewhere in the abdomen. This is a medical emergency that requires intervention. The fertilized egg can't become a viable pregnancy and can cause life-threatening bleeding. A new ProPublica investigation finds that deaths from ectopic pregnancies nearly doubled between 2020 and 2025 when compared with the 6 years before. And those numbers, they're much higher in states that have enacted abortion bans. ProPublica data reporter Andrea Suazo joins me now. Welcome.
14: Thank you so much for having me.
13: So if you could just start by telling us, what is it that makes an ectopic pregnancy dangerous, and what is the typical treatment?
14: When an ectopic pregnancy implants in a location outside of the uterus, or in rare cases, you know, in a C-section scar within the uterus, the real risk is that it is going to get big enough to rupture whatever organ or wherever it is implanted, and it causes catastrophic bleeding, which can lead very quickly to death.
13: When you took a look at this data and saw that deaths had jumped up from about 100 to nearly 200 deaths in recent years, what kind of questions did that raise for you?
14: I want to be clear that ectopic pregnancy is rare. The most recent estimates, which are a couple decades old, put it at about somewhere between 1 and 2% of pregnancies. What experts we talked to weren't sure of is, has that incidence rate risen in recent years? And that is something that we don't know, that folks we talked to didn't know, that a lot of people said more research is needed.
13: Yeah.
14: But when you see a doubling of death rates, and to be clear, this is happening nationally, the rise is steeper in states that implemented an abortion ban after the Dobbs decision. And if you're seeing an increase in deaths, that also potentially means there are a lot of bad outcomes that don't end in death.
13: Perhaps the biggest change to maternal health care in recent years is that the Supreme Court overturned Roe v. Wade in 2022, but many abortion bans, they actually do have exceptions for ectopic pregnancies, and yet you still see a steeper increase in states with bans. What's going on there?
14: Well, one thing that I think is important to note is that broadly, the states that have implemented strict abortion bans have for a long time had worse maternal outcomes than states that did not implement a ban. They may not have expanded Medicaid access. There may be fewer resources for pregnant women for postpartum care. However, what we saw in kind of combing through some lawsuits where women who had ectopic pregnancies are alleging delays in care, and just in talking to doctors, is that even if a state exempts ectopic pregnancy care from its abortion ban, there is that gray area before you can definitively see an ectopic pregnancy on an ultrasound. Doctors that we talked to feared that women are just being told to come back and come back and come back until something has gone wrong, or in the best case scenario, until they can locate that pregnancy and intervene. I think one of the other things that comes up here is ectopic pregnancies are typically going to cause complications before you get in for your first prenatal visit at your OBGYN's office.
13: Right.
14: That's usually around 10 weeks. And if you're experiencing pregnancy complications before that, generally, you are going to go to the emergency department. And so emergency medical doctors may not be as aware of what they can and can't do within the confines of an abortion law. And they may just have less experience dealing right. with reproductive health issues.
13: Andrea, when you and your colleagues spoke with doctors and maternal health experts and present them with this data, to what degree do they see abortion restrictions as a significant factor in this increase?
14: I think it's very complicated to unpack that question, but there are potentially a lot of other things that are going into either the rate at which women are getting ectopic pregnancies. There are some risk factors, recent rises like an increase in sexually transmitted infections that occurred during the pandemic that could have led to increases in sort of fallopian tube scarring, which could increase the rate of ectopic pregnancies. And so experts broadly said we should study this, but it is really, really hard to unpack all of the possible variables. You know, death certificate data comes at the very end of each of these stories of a woman who didn't get care in time.
13: We've been speaking with Andrea Suazo of ProPublica. Her piece, Reported with Agnel Philip, is online now. Thanks so much for sharing your reporting.
14: Thank you so much for having me.
9: Writer Annie Dillard died Tuesday in South Wellfleet, Massachusetts. She was 81. Her work was characterized by spare prose and a deep connection to nature. Her book Pilgrim at Tinker Creek won the Pulitzer Prize for Nonfiction in 1975. Atelka Lahoski reports on the ways she challenged and captivated readers.
15: Annie Dillard's work was about the tension between fertility and destruction in the natural world. She saw that tension everywhere, even in the act of writing itself.
16: Once you write about something, you've destroyed it.
15: Dillard on NPR in 2016.
16: You no longer have the memory. You only have the memory of what you've written.
15: Like people, she said, who spend their whole vacation taking photographs.
16: And they won't remember their vacation. They'll only remember what photographs they took.
15: Dillard's naturalism was always wrapped up with a determination to pare away everything extraneous in her work. One of her best-known titles, The Writing Life, was only a little over 100 pages long. She did not talk about the simple life. She talked about how complex life becomes once you eliminate distractions and pay attention to what's left. As she said on WHYY's Fresh Air in 1992. At the time, she'd just published her first novel, The Living, about settlers in the Pacific Northwest.
17: Essentially, in some ways, I lived the life of a settler for parts of 4 or 5 years on an island in Puget Sound because we had not only no electricity, which is nothing, and no running water, which also proves to be nothing. I thought this would be terribly difficult, but in fact, you spend much less time on fussing in life than you do when you have those things.
15: In her celebrated book, Pilgrim at Tinker Creek, Dillard told of a year spent living simply in Virginia's Roanoke Valley, observing the lives and deaths of the creatures there. The book drew comparisons with Thoreau's Walden. When it won the Pulitzer, Dillard told Terry Gross, she had to ward off even more of the fussing she hated.
17: The press called me, I guess, and said, "What are you doing right now as you hear that you have won the Pulitzer Prize?" And I said, "I'm washing spinach." And they said, "Don't you know that this means you need never wash spinach again?" And I thought and probably said, "Sure I do. I don't like sand in my spinach." And I've been washing spinach ever since, and I think about it ever since.
15: Dillard taught generations of would-be writers the importance of trimming away excess. And yet, she did not see writing as a miserly practice, but as a chance to think and feel lavishly.
16: That's what writing's about. Don't save something good for a later place. If you spend it, it will fill up from behind, as it were, like a well. Empty it. You'll be okay.
15: Annie Dillard kept emptying her own cup with more than a dozen books of fiction, prose, and poetry. But even as she awed and inspired readers and writers, she went on cleaning her own spinach. For NPR News, I'm Atelka Lahoski.
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4: 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I'm Devin Yamanaka. 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
19: Because we have a challenge.
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4: Eight.
19: We are down to 8. 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So get on the phone right now. 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
4: Robin in Loomis says, "I wish I could give more. 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Robin, it doesn't matter how much you give. It matters that you gave and you did it right now. 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So thank you so much, Robin. And thank you, Lisa in Sacramento, who says thank you for always keeping me informed. We'll keep you informed, Lisa. Thank you for donating. And now you, your turn. Monthly gift time. You've been thinking about it all week. 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
4: And if you want to talk to someone, that's totally okay. 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
0: Live from NPR News in Culver City, California, I'm Dwayne Brown. On Capitol Hill, the Senate Committee on Health held a confirmation hearing for 3 of the Trump administration's top picks at the Department of Health and Human Services. NPR's Selena Simmons-Duffin has more.
25: President Trump's pick for Surgeon General is Dr. Nicole Sapphire, a radiologist and former Fox News commentator. At the very beginning of the hearing, Chair Bill Cassidy, a Republican from Louisiana who's a physician, challenged Sapphire on the MMR vaccine, which protects against measles.
26: Does it cause autism?
27: I do not believe childhood vaccines cause autism.
25: Cassidy then asked if parents should get their kids vaccinated against measles.
27: The best tool we have to combat these infections, to save the most lives, and to also create population herd immunity is vaccination against the MMR.
25: Those are different positions than that of the man who will be Sapphire's boss if she's confirmed, Health Secretary Robert F. Kennedy Jr., a longtime anti-vaccine activist. Selena Simmons-Duffin, NPR News, Washington.
0: The European Union has invited Canada to become the first associate member of the bloc from Brussels. Terry Schultz reports.
1: The EU and Canada have both been on the receiving end of President Trump's threats and tariffs and have been looking to reduce their dependence on the U.S. Now they'll seek a new relationship with each other, as EU Commission President Ursula von der Leyen offered to create a new status.
2: I would like to work with you on opening the door for Canada to being the first associate member of the European Union.
1: It's not clear exactly what this status will entail or when it might be realized, but von der Leyen mentioned increasing cooperation in manufacturing, tech, defense, the Arctic, minerals, and AI. For NPR News, I'm Terry Schultz in Brussels.
0: Stocks fell on Wall Street after the Fed raised its key interest rate for the first time in 3 years. This is NPR.
4: It's 5:32 with Cap Radio News. I'm Devin Yatmanaka. A wildfire near the town of Floriston has closed westbound I-80 near the Nevada state line. Caltrans says the closure is at the Boomtown Verde exit and there's no expected time to reopen. Eastbound I-80 remains open. The Nevada County Sheriff's Office has issued evacuation warnings for zones around Floriston. Three people are dead after a news helicopter providing coverage for NBC Los Angeles and a local Telemundo affiliate crashed in a San Fernando Valley neighborhood last night. The California Report's Alex Hall has more.
3: The chopper crew was in the air covering a bus crash that had killed two people when it suddenly went down. The pilot, a photojournalist, and one person on the ground were all killed. Two other people were hospitalized. NBC4 anchor Colleen Williams confirmed the crash during a live broadcast.
5: And we've just received the confirmation that, in fact, News Chopper 4 went down just before 7 o'clock tonight in Chatsworth. And we're going to take a couple of minutes to think about that, to process and to regroup.
3: In a press conference, L.A. Mayor Karen Bass said the National Transportation Safety Board is leading an investigation. I'm Alex Hall.
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4: 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It's 5:35.

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1: From NPR News, this is All Things Considered. I'm Juana Summers.
2: And I'm Mary Louise Kelly. A traffic stop can seem pretty straightforward. Police spot, say, a broken taillight or a driver speeding, so they pull the car over. But what if the stop isn't really about a traffic violation? Investigative journalist Joseph Cox has a new report for the tech news outlet 404 Media, a report on how law enforcement may be pulling people over based, at least in part, on their financial activity, activity that is shared with local police by Border Patrol. Joseph Cox, welcome.
3: Thank you so much for having me.
2: Your story begins with a man named Kyle Olson, who was driving, who gets pulled over in Montana. What happened?
3: The officer goes up to Olson's window and says, "Hey, it's just that I saw your license plate was a little bit obstructed." The law enforcement officer does search Olson's vehicle and does find, they say, cannabis, marijuana, and some edibles as well. But that obstructed license plate was not really the actual reason for the stop.
2: What was the actual reason?
3: Olson provided us with a DHS document, and it shows that somebody in Border Patrol actually provided a tip-off to the local Montana law enforcement. This Border Patrol official had analyzed Olson's financial activity and previous criminal history and had determined this seems like an interesting person to pull over. At that point in time, Olson was not suspected of any specific crime. It was more based on this analysis of Olson's financial activity. It seemed worth sending this intelligence over to the local police, who would then pull him over.
2: Does CPB obtain a warrant to get this data?
3: The agency declined to answer.

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1: They haven't been alleged to have done anything in particular. It is more gathering and sorting through intelligence.
2: You quote in your article a CPB spokesperson who said these efforts are conducted consistent with applicable law, policy, privacy protections, and oversight requirements. You are describing this as predictive policing.
1: Yeah, so predictive policing is a highly controversial practice, and the idea is that they can pull in all sorts of data and then use that to make predictions of, well, is this area going to face more crime? And that's sort of on the lower end of the, you know, controversy spectrum, right up to, do we think this specific person may have committed a crime, even though we don't suspect they have committed a specific crime. And of course, this is controversial because typically the American justice system works with probable cause, search warrants, and going through the legal process that way.
2: So there will be people listening and thinking, hey, what's the problem? It worked. The predictive policing helped local law enforcement catch somebody they then charged with DUI and went on to charge with possession. What do you say to that?
1: Yeah, I think that's an absolutely fair criticism. I would say that Olson is not the only person who has been swept up in the sort of predictive policing program from Border Patrol. There was an earlier case of someone in Texas that the Associated Press touched on who was entirely innocent. They hadn't done anything. Their car was, you know, aggressively searched by law enforcement. They said they were still targeted because of the predictive policing model, but they hadn't actually done anything wrong.
2: Joseph Cox, investigative reporter with 404 Media. Thank you.
1: Thank you so much.
3: Researchers have figured out how to replace about 50% of a lab mouse's brain with lab-grown human cells. It's a big advance for scientific research on brain diseases and uncharted territory for bioethics, as NPR's Ping Huang reports.
4: It's hard to study human brain diseases in live people without risking more damage, and it's hard to tell as much from human brains after they're dead. So Sergio Pashka at Stanford University has been trying to find another way.
5: There's been this quest of trying to build models of the human brain outside of the human body and then deploy them towards studying these devastating disorders of the brain.
4: Pashka and his colleagues have come up with the latest step by installing millions of human brain cells in living mice. It's not the first time they've tried this, but it's the most successful so far because they've made room in the mouse brains for human neurons to grow and connect. Step one in the process, Pashka says, was to genetically engineer mice that can't grow key parts of their brains. These mice aren't great at memory tasks or fine motor skills, but they're surprisingly functional.
5: You wouldn't be able to tell them when you look, actually, at these animals that they're lacking half of the volume of the brain.
4: Then they placed small clumps of lab-grown human neurons into the heads of these mice.
5: And it turns out that within a few days, the cell starts to divide. Within a few weeks to a few months, they will essentially grow, become vascularized, and largely take up the space that was present.
4: These mice, now with human brain cells, did better on memory and social tasks. And they responded to certain types of brain damage in a way that looked very human. After being deprived of oxygen, for instance.
5: They have issues of gait and of locomotion that are already reminiscent of what will happen in cerebral palsy.
4: That's a disease caused by oxygen deprivation around the time of birth. Pashka says there's a lot of ideas for what treatments might work.
5: So this new platforms allows us now to actually test some of these therapeutics firsthand.
4: The research is published in the journal Nature. Nita Farahani, a professor of law and philosophy at Duke University, served on a volunteer ethics panel that helped guide the work. She says the researchers used best ethical practices.
6: At the same time, what this brings us into is new gray areas and territory for which there are not clear ethical guidelines or norms.
4: The mice with a lot of human brain cells raise questions for her.
6: I personally don't know how to regard the chimera that has emerged. Do we treat it with greater ethical care than we treat traditional mice? I think probably so.
4: Perhaps by applying a higher standard to how the mice are treated or restricting what kinds of research are allowed. Hongqi Zhen is director of brain science at the Allen Institute in Seattle. She was not involved in this research.
7: I think it's really a powerful technology to study the human brain, human neurons, and how human circuits can form

0: Going forward in the future, there will be some considerations, if not concerns.
1: If researchers go on to try this on larger, longer living animals, like pigs or non-human primates, she says,
0: the human neurons could survive longer and they could form more functionally meaningful circuits.
1: Which means researchers could study human brain tissue that's older and more developed. But then scientists will have to ask themselves a more difficult set of questions, like how human and animal neurons interact and affect each other, and what it even means to be human.
0: I think the ethical issues become a lot bigger, more serious as well.
1: Ethicists say there is a need for more human-like models to study neurological disease and suffering. But the closer they get, the more they run the risk of being a little too close to human. Ping Huang, NPR News.
2: It is 5:43. I'm Devin Yamanaka. Jen Picard is here as well. It's getting very close to 6 o'clock. A little too close for comfort for me because I'm still waiting for your name to come up on the list. 6 o'clock is the time that is the deadline for the drawing for the Apple gift card. And if you haven't made your donation by 6 o'clock and you want to be entered in that drawing, I'm not sure what to tell you except that you will be missing out. 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Am I leaving anything out, Jen?
3: Well, actually, you're kind of burying the lead. 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
2: Oh, my God. Yeah.
3: We made the challenge goal.
2: You made the challenge goal at
3: 5:30. We unlocked an extra $2,500 because CAP Radio listeners across this region, like Ruth in Roseville, Carol in Sacramento, and Robert in Diamond Springs, stepped up and said, yes, I am going to support CAP Radio. And we unlocked the challenge. I'm doing a little challenge dance.
2: She really is. I know.
3: So it's great. I love it when people listen and then they call us and they meet the challenge. We get the goal.
2: I was telling when I came in, I didn't know this beforehand. I just forgot because that's the time of day it is. I came in and I said, Jen, we made the challenge. And she said, that's what listeners do. They step up. They meet challenges and they know things.
3: Hey, 20 years I have been working here at CAP Radio, and for 20 years, CAP Radio listeners have stepped up every single time we have asked them to do that. So they weren't going to let me down this time. I knew it. I had faith.
2: You had an inkling. So thank you if you helped us meet that challenge of 40 new monthly gifts by 5:30. 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
4: Argentina's Lionel Messi recently announced his retirement from international football. Argentina is a soccer powerhouse that has produced world-class players, players like Messi, also Diego Maradona. So what can the United States learn from its football culture? Manuel Rueda reports from Rosario, Messi's hometown, where elite coaching is within almost everyone's reach.
5: Newell's Old Boys is one of the most popular soccer clubs in Rosario. It also runs one of the city's largest youth academies. Every week, hundreds of kids ages 4 to 12 train at its facilities in the center of town. Many dream of becoming professionals, and in Rosario, that dream doesn't seem so far-fetched. This is the city where soccer legend Lionel Messi grew up and began his career at Newell's Youth Academy. It gives me a lot of joy to play. This is my passion, says 8-year-old Destin Hill. Destin lives in a farming town 120 miles from Rosario. Every week, his father, Carlos Hill, drives him to practice at Newell's. It's a big effort, both for the child and the parent, he says. Fortunately for Hill, training at Newell's is affordable. While in the United States, families pay $2,000 to $3,000 a year for elite youth soccer, Newell's charges about $25 a month, and its best young players pay nothing. Hill shakes his head when I tell him what American clubs charge. If they charge that here, only a few kids could play, he says. And here in Argentina, the best players tend to come from low-income backgrounds. Newell's can keep fees low because it has other ways of making money. The club has a professional team in Argentina's first division, that earns income from ticket sales and broadcasting rights. It also makes money when its best players are transferred to other clubs in Argentina or abroad. Recently, a 21-year-old who rose through its youth categories was transferred to Boca Juniors for $4 million. Kids that we are training today are what sustains this institution, says Gustavo Tognarelli, the head of youth development at Newell's. In the United States, youth clubs don't have access to these kinds of payments. That's because teams in Major League Soccer, the country's top professional league, are not obliged to compensate youth clubs if they sign their players.
6: Really, what happens is if you train a player and they go to a better situation or a bigger club, you get nothing for that.
5: Rory O'Neill coaches an under-13 team in Pennsylvania. He says youth clubs in the U.S. have very limited streams of revenue.
6: The only option that they really have to pay for everything that they need to pay for is to get payment from parents.
5: In Argentina, Newell's Old Boys is among hundreds of clubs that subsidize the training of young kids with the hopes of transferring them to bigger clubs for a fee, or integrating them into their professional team. And while parents like Carlos Hill still make big sacrifices to get their kids to practice, the world's most popular sport seems to be much more affordable here than in the United States. We might not have so much money, Hill says, but in some areas, we have better quality of life. For NPR News, I'm Manuel Rueda, in Rosario, Argentina.

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1: Punctuality. It's an important asset in a whole lot of professional settings, certainly key here in broadcasting. Same for some in the sports world, where timing can be everything, as Greg Eklund reports.
2: It was the second round of the PGA Championship last May when professional golfer Garrick Higo of South Africa made sure he was on time.
3: This is the 12:43 p.m. starting time. Now on the tee, please welcome Garrick Higo.
2: While Higo was on time for his second round, before his first round even started, Higo was assessed a two-stroke penalty for being late, as he later explained to reporters.
4: I was there on time, but the rule is if you're 1 second late, you're late. So if you think about it, I was there on time, if you know what I mean.
5: But I don't quite know. No. What is it when you say that you were there on time but late?
4: What's like, I was there at 7:18, 30 seconds.
2: 30 seconds too late? Wayne State University professor Kes Ballantyne is the co-author of a study on consequences of punitive time policies.
6: I focus on the intersection of low-wage working conditions and people's well-being.
2: Ballantyne would be the first to admit that top-end professional golfers hardly fall into the category of low-wage working conditions. Nevertheless, all are subjected to workplace policy. And Ballantyne says there are some accepted parameters about what constitutes being late.
6: In my experience talking to workers, you know, it may be 3 minutes. So 30 seconds, even among the policies that I'm aware of, is very harsh.
2: To underscore it, those 30 seconds are essential by standards held by the PGA of America, the championship's governing body. Higo had to admit that he may have been a bit too relaxed.
4: Yeah, if you know me, then yeah, you know I am very casual and laid back.
2: For Michael Andrew, a world-class swimming pro trained by his South African parents, punctuality is everything. A decade ago, Andrew was the first swimmer in the U.S. to turn pro at 14. Michael eventually won an Olympic gold medal as part of the U.S. relay team at the Tokyo Summer Games in 2021. His father, Peter Andrew, says Michael was always a stickler about when to make it to the starting block.
7: I've seen it at competitions when we're going to the pool. Michael was always, he would have a time, but he'd always be a few minutes early because he gets anxious. So he's very much on time all the time.
2: And punctuality is what Professor Ballantyne says is what employers in the U.S. workplace push for.
6: Anything outside of that, for any reason, cultural, personal, health, we have documented that it is punished in many workplaces.
2: Higo knows that all too well. The 27-year-old touring pro found out how his 30-second tardiness could be very costly. Because of his two-stroke penalty, Higo missed playing in the final rounds of the tournament. As a result, he lost close to $20,000 in prize money. For NPR News, I'm Greg Eklund.
8: Okay, your tardiness in this case is not going to cost you $20,000. It could cost you $500 in Apple gift card money, though, and here's why. We have a drawing going. Everybody who donates gets entered in a drawing for a $500 Apple gift card. The deadline is in just under 6 minutes. If you want to get entered in the drawing, you got to give before 6 o'clock. That is your deadline. And think, if you are really into this idea and you're like, I could use a $500 Apple gift card, but I'll give in a second, and then you miss the deadline, you could have won that thing. 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
8: Well, thank you, Ken. 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Now we're evergreen. 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So thank you, Angel. And thank you for starting that monthly gift, which I know you are just about to do. You're on the fence. You're thinking, should I, shouldn't? You should right now.
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16: The least well-off are the ones who have the most to gain from stable prices.
17: The Federal Reserve raised interest rates for the first time since 2023 in an effort to curb stubbornly high inflation.
1: For Wednesday, September 16th, this is All Things Considered from NPR News.
17: I'm Juana Summers.
1: And I'm Mary Louise Kelly. President Trump's third Surgeon General nominee was grilled by senators today over her views on vaccines.
18: I'm not sure that you reach people who are vaccine hesitancy by feeding into untruths.
17: Also, the European Union has proposed a new special status to create a stronger bond with Canada.
1: And it's National Tattoo Story Day.
17: We bring you one moment that changed the tattoo world forever.
19: It's really important to understanding not just their story, but like the larger story of tattooing in America.
1: Those stories and more after this summary of all the day's news.
20: Live from NPR News in Washington, I'm Ryland Barton. The European Union has proposed making Canada its first associate member. President Trump says the move could be considered a hostile act.
21: Canada's been a terrible trade partner, and no, I don't see that. And if they do that, if I think it's at all a hostile act, I will put very serious tariffs or stop trading with Europe on many things. So if they do that, if Europe does that, with a bad intention. If it's a good intention, that's fine. If it's a bad intention, we'll put very heavy tariffs on Europe.
20: Canadian Prime Minister Mark Carney has been seeking to build ties with the EU and rely less on the U.S. amid President Trump's trade war and talk of making Canada the 51st U.S. state. Democratic Congresswoman Joyce Beatty has filed a request for an emergency court hearing regarding the Kennedy Center in Washington, D.C. after the center's board shut down the complex's main building. NPR's Anastasia Tsiolkas has more.
22: Representative Beatty, Democrat from Ohio, is asking the federal court to force the board, including its chairman, President Trump, to explain why they closed the Kennedy Center so suddenly in what appears to be a major escalation of the fight over the future of the arts institution. Just this week, Judge Christopher Cooper had said he needed to approve any closure ahead of the renovation. Cooper also ruled that the board cannot add President Trump's name to the front of the building. The board has already filed an appeal, and President Trump vowed on social media to take the fight all the way to the Supreme Court. Trump also said he will not renovate the center without his name on it. Anastasia Tsiolkas, NPR News.
20: President Trump's nominee for Surgeon General, former Fox contributor Dr. Nicole Sapphire, said during a confirmation hearing today she doesn't believe childhood vaccines cause autism. That puts her out of step with her potential future boss, Health Secretary Robert F. Kennedy Jr., who has promoted the theory. Widespread scientific consensus has concluded a link between autism and vaccines doesn't exist. The Surgeon General post has been vacant throughout Trump's second term. More people than expected dined out last month. NPR's Alina Selyuk has the latest restaurant spending numbers.
23: Retail sales grew 1.2% from July to August. That marked a recovery from a dip in spending we saw between June and July. Federal data shows that people spent more across the board, buying clothes and electronics and likely school supplies for back to school. Compared to a year earlier, spending grew 6%. Higher prices are part of the story, with people spending more somewhat because things are costing more. Spending at gas stations is one prime example. Sales there surged 21% in August compared to August of last year, but the price of gasoline was up even more than that last month, suggesting some people might in fact be buying less. Spending at restaurants and bars grew nearly 6%. Alina Selyuk, NPR News.
20: U.S. stocks slipped today. 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
8: It's 6:04 with Cap Radio News. I'm Devin Yalmanaka. California's high-speed rail authority is coming under fire after a watchdog report found it paid nearly $600,000 in unallowable travel expenses to several consulting firms. The California Report's Alex Hall has more.
0: The report by the authority's Office of the Inspector General found it paid for consultants to travel first class and take upgraded rideshare trips to places like gyms, a nightclub, an escape room, and a cigar lounge in Washington, D.C. The four consulting firms were hired to provide financial and legal advice, program management, and other services. In many cases, the inspector general found little or no explanation of the need for the travel and that the expenses were not allowed under state travel regulations or contracts. The authority paid roughly $2 million in travel expenses to the firms in recent years. A review of a subset of those expenses found about 60% had no documented prior approval. I'm Alex Hall.
8: Sacramento Mayor Kevin McCarthy is disputing multiple findings of a Grand County grand jury report that found the city's Community Police Review Commission to be ineffective due to a lack of support. The commission's annual report routinely appears on the city council consent calendar. The mayor disputed most of the claims, but agreed that commissioners need better training on oversight and policing issues. The city must respond to the grand jury report within 90 days, but there's no additional action legally required. You'll find more news at capradio.org, and you'll find us on Instagram. 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
8: Still ahead on All Things Considered, hear about the Burnerverse, an online community that targets and harasses young women with their own non-consensual sexually explicit images. That's coming up in 15 minutes.
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4: This is All Things Considered from NPR News. I'm Juana Summers.
1: And I'm Mary Louise Kelly. The Federal Reserve raised interest rates today in an effort to tamp down stubborn inflation. Now, this is the first time the central bank has raised rates in more than 3 years. And it's the first move of any kind since the new Fed chairman, Kevin Warsh, took over this spring. NPR's Scott Horsley is here to tell us more. Hiya, Scott.
5: Hi, Mary Louise.
1: All right. So raising interest rates, we know that will make it more expensive to borrow money to, say, buy a car, to carry a balance on your credit card. Why did they make this move now?
5: In a word, inflation. And that is largely due to the U.S. war with Iran. Back in February, before the war started, inflation had fallen to just 2.4%. It looked to be headed towards the central bank's target of 2%. But with the fighting in the Strait of Hormuz, crude oil prices have soared, gasoline and diesel prices are way up. And last month, inflation was clocked at 3.4%. Now, Kevin Warsh had told an audience in Jackson Hole, Wyoming last month, unless there were clear signs that inflation was moderating, he and his colleagues would have to act. And that time came this afternoon.
24: The plain fact is that inflation is too high and has been for too long. The least well-off are the ones who have the most to gain from stable prices.
5: Warsh and his colleagues also feel like they have room to raise interest rates, even because even with today's high prices, the overall economies remain fairly strong. You know, unemployment's still quite low, consumer spending has been resilient, so policymakers feel like the economy can weather somewhat higher borrowing costs. At past Fed meetings, we've heard some mixed opinions, but the vote to raise interest rates today was unanimous.
1: Unanimous. That's interesting. Okay, so give us an example or two of what these higher rates will actually mean for consumers.
5: Well, what it's not going to mean is immediate relief at the gas pump. And, of course, that's one of the biggest pain points for a lot of people. One of the challenges of the Fed is they don't control oil prices. You know, they can't wave a wand and open up shipping traffic in the Strait of Hormuz. What the central bank can do, though, is turn the knobs on borrowing cost and thereby make it more expensive to borrow money and tap the brakes on consumer demand. And Warsh says that might stop inflation in one part of the economy from metastasizing.
24: We cannot affect any individual price, whether it be oil prices, whether it be foodstuffs at the grocery store. But what we can do and will do is ensure that any change in relative prices don't broaden out.
5: We've been paying particular attention to diesel prices, which hit an all-time high today of $6.31 a gallon, because higher diesel prices can push up the cost of lots of other goods that get transported by truck or train. So far, we have not seen a lot of that kind of spillover effect, and Warsh and his colleagues want to keep it that way.
1: Timing? If this works, Scott, how soon might inflation start to come down?
5: Yeah, good question. In announcing the rate hike today, the Fed said it was designed to support a timelier return to the central bank's 2% inflation target. But on average, members of the Fed's rate-setting committee expect a very gradual improvement, with inflation not falling all the way to 2% until 2029. Warsh was asked about that by Bloomberg's Michael McKee, and the Fed chairman had a ready answer.
24: One easy way to square that, Mike, is those aren't my forecasts. My business is to not give forward guidance.
5: Warsh has bucked the Fed's custom of offering projections like that. So we don't know how long he thinks it's going to take to get inflation back to 2%. On average, though, members of the rate-setting committee do not expect a whole lot more rate hikes. They just anticipate one more this year.
1: One more this year. NPR Scott Horsley, thank you.
5: You're welcome.
17: The European Union has proposed a new special status to create a stronger bond with Canada. From Brussels, Terry Schultz reports this move is driven by a shared concern over their relationships with the U.S.
2: In her annual State of the Union speech, European Commission President Ursula von der Leyen offered her special guest, Canadian Prime Minister Mark Carney, whom she calls Dear Mark, a new alliance. Both the EU and Canada are looking for new partners to leverage increased threats, tariffs, and tirades leveled by President Trump against them. Von der Leyen emphasized the move is not, quote, against anyone, but she clearly had someone in mind.
6: Dear Mark, Europe and Canada believe in democracy. That power does not belong to the strongest, richest, and loudest, but to all of us. So I would like to work with you on opening the door for Canada to being the first associate member of the European Union.
2: The two exchanged immediate pecks on cheeks before a full chamber at the European Parliament as dignitaries and lawmakers gave the suggestion a standing ovation. This moment has been drawing closer with every Trump step that alienates either Canada or Europe. Carney is viewed with admiration by many Europeans, particularly for his speech at the World Economic Forum in January, calling on middle powers to band together against economic, quote, coercion. Rem Korteweg is with the Klingendahl Institute, a Dutch think tank.
7: So all of a sudden, Mark Carney is bombarded as almost this honorary hero of what Europeans are actually saying to themselves behind closed doors, but he said it out loud. Canada has been under quite a bit of pressure from the U.S. president. And across Europe, there is this realization, well, perhaps we need to keep Canada closer to us.
2: Thus, the sudden creation of this new special status to do that. But the problem is, an associate membership with the EU doesn't exist, and it's not exactly clear what it would mean.
7: And this is where things become tricky.
2: Korteweg says Carney has made clear he doesn't want to fully integrate with the EU's single market. Canada and the EU already have a free trade deal, though Carney's expected to pressure the 10 countries that haven't yet ratified it. The two sides signed an agreement deepening security cooperation in 2025, and this year Canada became the only non-European country allowed to participate in the bloc's 150 billion euro fund for joint defense purchases. So what's the point?
10: The main thing is that we have momentum now created by, you know, friction in our relationship with Washington.
2: Jason Wiseman, a Canadian working in the European Parliament, says there's huge potential to tap.
10: Things like critical raw materials. We've got a wealth of small, medium enterprises making mission critical software, you know, emerging disruptive technologies, especially drones.
2: Wiseman says he hasn't met anyone in the European Parliament who's against the associate membership idea. But that may not be true in EU capitals, judging from reports that some governments are furious they were not consulted before von der Leyen's offer. Aaron Gash-Burnett, an analyst with the Center for Strategic Statecraft in Canada, says there's similar confusion there.
11: There's a lot of excitement about what associate membership means when it does not, in fact, exist, you know, among people who would support closer ties to the EU. And then this is also becoming a partisan issue in Canada, with the opposition now saying, well, please explain what powers you're willing to give up to Brussels and what you would get in return.
2: On Thursday, Mark Carney will get a chance to do that, as it will be his turn to talk to the European Parliament about where he thinks this political romance is headed. For NPR News, I'm Terry Schultz in Brussels.
1: People with disabilities who want to ride mountain bike trails don't have many options. That's because they typically need wider trails to accommodate larger bikes. Tucked away in Vermont's Green Mountains, though, is an entire network of these adaptive trails built and maintained largely by volunteers. As part of our series, Here to Help, Emily Chen Newton joined some of those volunteers in Richmond, Vermont, for one of their weekly trail nights.
9: It's a summer night that feels more like fall, and Louis Arevalo races down a trail on his hand cycle bike. With two wheels in front and one in the back, he navigates a couple of banked turns and a jump. Arevalo became a wheelchair user after a spinal cord injury. On the trails, though, he uses an adaptive bike that won't fit on a typical narrow bike path.
12: If the trail was only 30 inches wide, it would be like doing a tightrope walk the whole time. You want to have a little bit of buffer on each side.
9: From the beginning, this trail system was designed for bikers like Arevalo. In fact, he and other adaptive riders worked alongside the trail builders to get each turn and jump just right. Volunteers started building these trails 4 years ago, led by Bern Brody with Richmond Mountain Trails. She says riders give their feedback in real time.
13: We would get a bunch of volunteers. We would dig a corner or dig a section of trail.
9: Then an adaptive biker would ride that stretch of trail and make suggestions. Maybe the corner's too tight. So
13: we'd have somebody follow that adaptive rider with a can of spray paint and spray paint like what the shape the corner needed to be. They would re-dig that corner and then we'd keep going.
9: One of the shovel-wielding volunteers is 15-year-old Mira Lutsky. Today, she's working on a landing with her brother. She likes getting that instant feedback from Arevalo and others, and she recalls the excitement of building elements that she wanted to ride herself.
14: We would come up and like see certain stuff and be like, oh, that jump is going to be sick.
9: This network was developed so those with and without disabilities can enjoy time on the trails together, not having to worry if their bikes will fit. That way, adaptive bikers like Arevalo can just focus on riding their best.
12: Can I get through that piece of trail a little bit smoother, quieter? And I think as humans, as physical beings, we like to feel like we're doing something with grace.
9: Before his accident, he was a skier, a rock climber, and a biker.
12: My prior identity was so much tied to my physicality that it's nice to get that back.
9: As everyone gathers at the end of the night for some pizza in the parking lot, Arevalo says the unique difficulty level of this network honors what he calls the dignity of risk. These volunteer trail builders, he says, get it.
12: They recognize that we just happen to have a disability, but we still want to challenge ourselves, get scared a little bit, get excited, get giddy, you know, do all those things.
9: Volunteer Mira Lutsky puts it this way.
14: I feel like everyone deserves to have fun. And if we can help provide that, then we should.
9: That's why Lutsky and others keep showing up to make sure this trail network is ready to ride for everyone. For NPR News, I'm Emily Chen Newton in Richmond, Vermont.
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8: 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Ahead on Marketplace, bond market yields are rising, prices are falling, and oil prices keep climbing. Coming up in 10 minutes, a look at how bond traders are riding that roller coaster. From the Cap Radio newsroom, a wildfire near the town of Floriston has closed westbound I-80 near the Nevada state line. Caltrans says the closure is at the Boomtown Verde exit, and there's no expected time to reopen. Eastbound I-80 remains open. The Nevada County Sheriff's Office has issued evacuation warnings for zones around Floriston. You'll find more news at capradio.org. In Sacramento area traffic from downtown to Folsom, that will take you about half an hour on eastbound 50. Downtown to Roseville is also about half an hour any way you go except walking. And from Sacramento to Modesto, that will take you about an hour and 20 minutes right now.
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16: A cancer diagnosis is a hardship at any point in life. 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I'm Vicki Gonzalez. 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
1: 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I'm Mary Louise Kelly.
21: And I'm Juana Summers. People call it the Burnerverse. It's a loosely connected online community of sports fans. But this anonymous corner of the internet doesn't just talk smack about the athletes they don't like or complain about their team's most recent losses. They have also doxxed young women, making their names and non-consensual explicit videos or images viral on platforms like X and subjecting them to online harassment. EJ Dixon is a senior cultural reporter for Wired magazine, and she recently wrote about this corner of the internet and joins me now to talk about it. Hi there.
25: Hi, thank you for having me.
21: Thanks for being here. EJ, for people who have never heard of the Burnerverse before, what is it and where did it come from?
25: Well, it's ostensibly a community of college sports fan accounts that are anonymous. And I want to be clear, it's not representative of the whole community. Mm-hmm. There are a lot of burner accounts that are pretty innocuous. But there is a segment of the community that is pretty violently racist, misogynistic, and anti-Semitic. And that has made something of a sport out of doxing young women.
21: You mentioned that this is a community of college sports fans. Do we have a sense of how big these burner communities are and who's actually participating in them?
25: It's hard to gauge how big it is because it's so sprawling and it's loosely connected. And every college or university that has a big sports team will have like its own little burner galaxy, as it were. The second part of your question, who belongs to the Burnerverse? It's pretty wide-ranging. I was shocked when I started digging into who is behind these accounts. It's men in their 20s, 30s, 40s, men who are long out of college. It really could be anybody.
21: Your article focuses on the story of a young woman named Maddie Kowalski who found herself at the center of a Burnerverse campaign. Tell us what happened to her.
25: Maddie Kowalski was a University of Florida sophomore last November when she discovered that a bunch of intimate images had been leaked non-consensually of her. And at first, it was just within her college campus and then within the Florida college community. But then it got posted by these burner accounts and it went viral nationally.
21: In recent years, victims of revenge porn now have more legal recourse. All 50 states now have laws that criminalize the non-consensual distribution of intimate images. And last year, President Trump signed the Take It Down Act into law, which made it a federal crime to knowingly share or even threaten to share intimate images, including deepfakes. But as we've been talking about, the Burnerverse is mostly anonymous. So for women like Maddie Kowalski, is there actually any legal recourse in this situation? Because we don't know who these people are.
25: There is. Thanks to the Florida sexual cyber harassment statute, there was legal recourse for Maddie specifically. And thanks to the Take It Down Act, there is legal recourse for a lot of these victims. But it takes time.
21: Lots of women have been doxxed online over the years for various reasons. As someone who covers the culture, what does this tell you about the ways the internet and its culture are changing?
25: I think the cultural and political climate is definitely playing a role, but there are also so many other little things contributing to this. It's the lack of regulation on platforms like X. It's the incredibly slow pace of our legal institutions, of these universities that see this happening. Like, these institutions are really not keeping pace with how fast the internet is changing. And I think this piece is a pretty harrowing demonstration of that.
0: We've been speaking with E.J. Dixon. Her investigation, titled A College Girl Was Exploited on Camera, A Network of Anonymous Men Got to Work, is available to read from Wired Magazine. E.J., thanks for your reporting.
25: Thank you so much.
1: Today is National Tattoo Story Day. Enthusiasts are celebrating the stories behind their body art. So we wanted to highlight one moment that changed the tattoo world forever more than a century ago when a Kansas farm girl ran off to join the circus. Reporter Julie Denishay of member station KCUR tells that story.
3: You can relax for a minute. 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
20: The Old Glory Tattoo Shop is in Derby, Kansas, a suburb of Wichita. That's where Ron Dolacek plies his trade, and this day, he's tattooing a family photo on the chest of an elderly customer. Dolacek says he still remembers a day, almost two decades ago, when a customer came into a shop and unfurled a hand-painted sideshow banner.
22: He says, "I think you're going to want to see this. I found it in a farmhouse."
20: The banner showed a tattooed lady, draped in gauzy fabric against a faded background.
22: So he tells me that him and his friends were kind of kicking around, up to no good, saw this abandoned house, decided to go in and explore.
20: Turns out the house once belonged to Maud Stevens Wagner, the woman on the banner. She was born on a farm in Kansas, February 12, 1877. In her 20s, she joined a traveling circus and later became a pioneer of the tattoo art form. There was evidence of the tools she used in the farmhouse.
22: There were hand tattoo tools, there were pigments, flash, banners. And so this fellow realizes that he's found something significant.
20: Maud was married to Gus Wagner, a merchant seaman and a charismatic showman who billed himself as a professional globetrotter and world champion hand tattoo artist.
22: According to legend, they traded a lesson in tattooing for a first date and pretty much hit it off right away.
20: There's a striking photo of Maud Wagner from 1907 in the Library of Congress that shows off some of her tattoos. Beneath Wagner's elegant bun, arched brow, and five-strand choker of pearls, her arms are covered with a riot of creatures, with Kansas sunflowers on each elbow.
23: For me, that photograph, it's a Mona Lisa pose.
20: That's author and filmmaker Ellen Governor, who's published three books on the Wagner family.
23: She's so beautifully tattooed with such loving care by her husband. There's something intensely evocative about this photo.
20: The Wagners made their home on the road, crisscrossing the country on the carnival circuit, until Gus was struck by lightning in 1941 and died several months later. Maud died in 1961. When their only child, Lativa, died in Texas in 1993, her estate included a scrapbook of the family's adventures and loads of tattoo art. For Ellen Governor, it was important that collection stay together.
23: My interest wasn't as an antique dealer. I wanted to see this collection preserved.
20: So Governor purchased it and donated the bulk of the collection to the South Street Seaport Museum in New York City. Antique dealer Darren Bray is an authority on historic tattoo material. He says the Wagner Collection is one of the country's largest collections of early tattoo art.
24: It's really important to understanding not just their story, but like the larger story of tattooing in America.
20: Maud and Gus Wagner are buried side by side at Homestead Cemetery in the Kansas Flint Hills. When Ron Dolacek found out their gravestones were just concrete blocks with initials, he was determined to make things right.
22: I had the headstones made so that they were recognized like everybody else in the cemetery, you know.
20: Now, the two stones read, "The original Gus Wagner, globetrotting tattooer, and Maud Stevens Wagner, America's first lady tattooer." For NPR News, I'm Julie Denishay in Kansas City.
0: And
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17: In Los Angeles, I'm Kai Rizdahl. Wednesday today, 16 September. Good as always to have you along, everybody. Kevin Warsh, the global economy is discovering, is a man of few words. So few, in fact, that in just a single one of his answers at his press conference today can be found his working theory of this economy.
11: As you might know, I'm not a data point dependent guy, so I won't react one way or another to data that shows up on our doorstep. But on your first question, I think the more important one, what transpired in the 7 weeks since we last met?
17: What indeed?
11: I'll highlight three things that have happened in that intermeeting period.
17: Please do.
11: One is, I may have had a judgment 7 weeks ago about the strength of the economy. There's been a pretty wide-ranging set of data, including the labor markets, that the economy has strengthened. You might have heard me say that in Jackson Hole a few weeks ago. It's a judgment that I have and the committee has.
17: I heard you back then, indeed. Please go on.
11: Second, inflation trends. I said in Jackson Hole, trends matter. I said in Jackson Hole, we need to look outside the window and interrogate reality. My judgment some weeks ago was the inflation summer trends weren't passing the test. I've seen very little information since that would make me reverse that decision, so I've stuck with it.
17: Inflation trends not passing the test, that is important. Thing number three, then.
11: And the third thing that's changed in 7 weeks are geopolitics. I mean, there's no hiding from hot spots around the world. And our judgment about what is the most likely or least likely of the geopolitical situation has changed.
17: Changed as in not gotten better.
11: All three of those things lend themselves to a firm, unanimous decision today.
17: And that, ladies and gentlemen, is how the Federal Reserve's target for its main interest rate finds itself this afternoon, a quarter of a percentage point higher than it was when the day began. Wall Street today, well, I'll tell you what, when the Fed chairman starts talking about inflation trends not passing the test, traders do not much care for that. We will have the details when we do the numbers.

0: The thing about Chairman Warsh not doing the forward guidance thing is that markets are kind of left on their own to figure out what's going on, and that can get bumpy sometimes. Exhibit A for us of late is the bond market caught between elevated inflation and a tight-lipped Fed. What's that like, do you suppose? Marketplace's Sabri Benishore made some calls.
1: You know, usually it's the stock market people who get all the glory and the headlines and the views. Now it's the bond people's time to shine.
2: Certainly it's nice to be one of the first calls rather than in the second round.
1: Marvin Lowe is senior global macro strategist at State Street Markets. There's $161 trillion worth of bonds in the world, more than the value of all stocks.
2: This is the bond market that drives everything.
1: They touch everything from mortgages to stocks. One of the many things that drives the bond market is the Federal Reserve, though, and under Kevin Warsh, the Fed has stopped telling the bond market what it's thinking as much. Vinny Blue does fixed income research for Raymond James, which is a marketplace underwriter. He says a terse Fed is cool with him.
3: Clients are going to come to us and want to know what we think. It really opens up an opportunity for us to fill that void that the Fed may not be filling as much as they used to.
1: Still, the spotlight is not always kind. Andrew Clinton is CEO of Clinton Investment Management. They do a lot with municipal bonds.
4: You know, up until I would say 6 weeks ago, everything was going quite swimmingly. It was a good year for fixed income in general and municipal bonds in particular.
1: And then oil prices went up and market interest rates started to go up and bond prices went down.
4: The reversal and the meaningful rise in interest rates over the last, call it, month and a half to 2 months has been, to put it plainly, unwelcome. And something that's upset clients.
1: Nobody likes to see the value of something they bought go down. Clinton and other advisors are spending a lot of time reminding people that they're still going to get their interest from their bonds. They're still going to get paid back and they don't need to freak out.
5: They're always concerned about, oh my God, I'm losing price appreciation. And you are, but the income that you're going to earn is going to well exceed that loss.
1: Leslie Falconio is head of taxable fixed income strategy at UBS.
5: And I think it's just difficult for fixed income investors, particularly now, given the level of uncertainty, to not look past a very short term.
1: TBH, it's kind of hard for anyone to do that these days. In New York, I'm Sabri Benishore for Marketplace.

0: There are few industries higher on the sensitive to interest rates list than housing. It's basically a math problem, right? With a dash of, as Chairman War said today, geopolitics and some behavioral economics thrown in for good measure. Marketplace's Kelly Wells explains.
1: Two things dictate how much it costs every month to own a home: the cost of the home itself and the cost of borrowing the money to buy it. The first has been a problem for a while, says Bankrate analyst Jeff Ostrowski.
2: Home prices remain at record levels, and so home prices are really pushing the outer bounds of affordability.
1: He says that's a classic supply and demand issue.
2: There just aren't a whole lot of existing homes on the market, and that small supply of homes for sale is being competed over by buyers who are willing to bid up.
1: And while that's been happening, interest rates have also gone up. Lenders are asking for more return on their money because they're spooked by the effects of the war in the Mideast.
3: Oil has spiked, and then that's all coupled with, you know, inflation levels.
1: John Hummel is head of home lending at U.S. Bank. He says as long as those factors stick around, housing is not going to get any more affordable, and more would-be home buyers are just going to stay on the sidelines.
4: Once rates hit 7%, I think home buyers are reticent to put in an application and to shop for a home.
1: Jessica Louts is deputy chief economist with the National Association of Realtors. And she says even when monthly payment doesn't change much, there's something about the psychology of cresting another round number that makes buyers stop buying.
4: When you hit 7% versus 6.8, where rates have been, is only a difference of

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1: I'm Kaylee Wells for Marketplace.

0: There are a whole lot of reasons that people leave the workforce. Retirement, taking care of their loved ones, sometimes their own health, too. The Bureau of Labor Statistics put out a study last year about people with health conditions that limit their ability to work. July 2024 was the sample period, and during that month, they found that labor force participation for that group, labor force participation, of course, the percentage of working age people working or looking to work, was around 27%. For people without conditions that limit their working ability, it was 74%. So with that as prologue, here's the latest installment of our series, Clocked Out.
1: My name is Sarah Turner. I live in Seattle, Washington. I worked as a program advisor with a community college's ESL program, and I really loved my job. I thought it was a great fit. And then in early July 2024, I had a pulmonary embolism, which was multiple clots in my lungs. I had a stroke, and it's been really difficult to look at a screen for extended periods of time since then. And also, I have a lot of post-stroke fatigue, so it's just really hard to make it through a day. So I tried going back to work about 6 or 8 weeks after the event. By the end of the day, when I would be taking the bus home, I would just feel like ripping my eyes out and feeling like I don't know if I can do this. It was sometime in November or December that I was asking my boss if it was possible to have a part-time position, and it was clear that it wasn't. So it was in that meeting that I decided I had to leave. So the first weeks were just kind of a haze. I felt like something was starting to coalesce a little bit in the fall when I had been aware of this organization that does ESL classes and looks for volunteer tutors. I was like, well, now I'm not working and I get to feel like I'm good at something, which is the thing that's like hard to come by when you're not working and don't have a lot of like projects or something that you're really involved in. The woman that I'm tutoring, one day she asked me, "Are you retired?" I'm 43 and didn't think that I'd be at the end of my work life. And I told her, "Well, I'm not retired, but I'm not working, and I don't know if I'm going to work again." We've been really fortunate that my husband works in software engineering and definitely earning enough for us to be able to make it. Because we're financially doing okay, I still have hope of like, how can I support my community without needing to earn a paycheck?
0: Sarah Turner there in Seattle, Washington. If you had to leave your job or the workforce entirely, no matter what the reason, tell us about it, would you? Marketplace.org/clockedout.

0: 31 points today, 1 2/10%, finished at 51,461. NASDAQ basically flat, 25,978. S&P 500 gave back about 33 points, 4/10%, 7,551. Heard a lot about the Fed's rate hike today. Higher interest rates, of course, weigh on banks by curbing loan demand and doing a whole bunch of other stuff. Goldman Sachs fell 4% today. Wells Fargo sank 3%. Citigroup weakened 2 4/10%. J.P. Morgan Chase slid 1%. Kelly Wells was talking about mortgage applications. Rocket Companies, one of the biggest mortgage lenders in this economy, felt the sting today. Dropped 1 8/10%. One of the biggest home builders also took a hit. D.R. Horton contracted 1 3/10%. Amazingly, tech was a bright spot. Lumentum, that's an optical communications manufacturer that makes a critical AI hardware component. Lumentum Holdings surged 9.6% on the day. Chipmakers did all right, too. Intel added 4%. Bonds, as long as we're here, sure. Prices fell. Yield on the 10-year T-note, 5.02%. 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
3: 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But the singer-songwriter's latest work, Good Grief, reveals a sorrowful side to her writing.
4: Grief is the singer in my band. 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
0: This is Marketplace. I'm Kai Rizdahl. To review, then, the Federal Reserve did indeed raise its benchmark interest rate today, first time in 3 years. Chairman Kevin Warsh stayed true to his word. No forward guidance was forthcoming. No hint of what the central bank is thinking about what it might do in the weeks and months to come. The thing about running an economy, though, is that what that future might bring is way outside your control. And that brings me to our economic explainer of the day.
5: Fiscal dominance is this macroeconomic phenomena
6: in which the government has to borrow so much money that the central bank is no longer able to pursue its own monetary policy.
0: Our guides today, Véronique de Rougy, chair and senior research fellow at the Mercatus Center, that's at George Mason University, Rashad Ahmed at the Anderson Institute for Finance and Economics, and Ken Kuttner, professor of economics at Williams College. Fiscal dominance doesn't fit into an exact definition.
5: It's like a phenomena that's kind of nebulous in that it's not like something mechanical happens that we call fiscal dominance.
7: I hate to say it, but you kind of know it when you see it type of thing.
0: What you see in an economy in a state of fiscal dominance is monetary policymakers, the Fed, just for instance, being forced to act in certain ways by fiscal policymakers. That's Congress and the president.
5: We can think of it as a situation where the central bank deviates from interest rate or monetary policy rules in ways that try to prioritize reducing the debt burden of the economy.
0: You might have seen some headlines about our debt burden, $40 trillion. Inflation, as of the latest PCE reading, 3.7%, way, way higher than the 2% the Fed wants it to be. And when you are in debt, the way the federal government is, inflation actually reduces the real value of the money that you owe. You all know I'm a history guy, right? So as an explanation of fiscal dominance?
5: One textbook example from history is post-World War II United States.
6: So during World War II,
8: Secretary of the Treasury Henry Morgan Ford Jr. announces the issue of defense bonds.
6: The government wanted to keep borrowing costs low, and that was, you know, it was a war after all. The war was going on, and he needed to raise a lot of funds.
8: Month by month, the defense bond total grew.
0: The government sold something near $185 billion worth of war bonds, all in all. That's in 1940s dollars. The national debt jumped from $49 billion in 1941 to almost $260 billion by the end of 1945.
9: It is vital that a debt of this proportion be managed soundly so as not to upset the country's economy.
6: And the central bank, the Fed, agreed to buy a lot of debt.
5: And they did this because they needed to help the Treasury afford that debt.
0: So through the war and for a while afterward, the Fed kept interest rates low even as inflation started to rise.
7: That's fiscal dominance.
0: There you have it. Monetary policy dictated by the government's borrowing needs.
5: It's debated, but some folks argue that the inflation jumps in the 1970s that followed all of this could have been related to this persistent period of unusually low interest rates that fiscal dominance brought about.
6: You tend to see it in governments of like developing countries.
0: Zimbabwe and Venezuela are some recent examples. Government debt got so high there that the central banks essentially printed money to help the government cover its debts. That led to hyperinflation, which is a very bad thing.
7: The reason why fiscal dominance strikes fear in the heart of economists and financial markets is that the outcomes are not pleasant.
6: Those are really extreme cases. You can imagine a less extreme case where the government goes to the central bank and says, hey, you know, we're really having trouble. Could you please relax monetary policy to lower the interest rates and the debt we have to pay?
0: Right now, we are paying $3 billion every single day, $1 trillion a year, to cover the interest on our debt. And that's happening as demand for new government debt, treasury bonds and bills and notes, that's going down. So the yields on 30-year bonds, they're at a 19-year high. Both the 10-year and the 30-year are above 5%.
6: Without naming any names, you might be a situation where a certain president might go to the Fed and say, well, look, we would really like you to keep interest rates low to make it easier to issue more debt. Wouldn't it be nice to keep interest rate low in order to allow the government to do that?
0: Hypothetically, of course.
6: And if that were to happen, then you can imagine after some period of time, you would start to see inflation rising, or you would certainly see no progress towards lower inflation.
7: And this is the problem with fiscal dominance is like ultimately, I think it means that the fiscal side has refused to do what it should be doing, which is to control the debt.
0: The obligatory caveat here is that the chairman of the Federal Reserve is only one interest rate setting vote out of 12.
7: Ultimately, the Fed can decide not to.
0: We should say, because it's true, that U.S. government debt is one of the safest investments in the world. So the Fed is not in a position like Venezuela's central bank or Zimbabwe's. But if, and again, hypothetically, if the federal government gets too burdened with expensive debt,
7: the monetary side is going to be put in a position to control the debt by letting inflation go. That's not good. Or it's going to be put in a position to fight inflation with the winds blowing in its face and making it really, really, really hard.
0: Headwinds, you say? Well, the president is at war with Iran. Crude oil is trading right around $105 a barrel. There are more trade wars than you can count and countless billions being spent on artificial intelligence. All of that is blowing straight in the Fed's face while the national debt goes up and up. New inflation figures coming to us to help us see how the Fed's inflation fight is going 2 weeks from today.

0: coming up.
1: I thankfully have never had a serious infraction.
0: Yet. First, though, let's do the numbers. Well, here you go. Kevin Warr started talking. Stock started falling. Dow Industrial's down 600.

0: We've all had this happen, I think. You're at dinner or something, out with friends or on a trip maybe, and rather than ask the waiter to split a check like 10 ways, somebody, maybe you, just picks up the bill, figuring, you know, with all the apps we have nowadays, surely people will pay you right back. Right? Well, increasingly not so much. Samantha Leal wrote about that for The Cut the other day. Good to have you on.
1: Thanks for having me.
0: This thing called repayment avoidance, what is going on with that?
1: Repayment avoidance is basically a new phenomenon that's basically consumers who are delaying or ignoring or even ghosting from repayment of a shared group expense. So instead of paying back what they're owed, they are just not having the conversation and delaying all repayment.
0: Okay, number one, that stinks. But number two, it is easier than ever now to pay somebody for your share of dinner or a cab ride or an Uber ride or what have you. And it's just not happening, especially with Gen Z, as you point out in this piece.
1: Yeah, correct. There are so many ways to pay back people, and especially on shared expenses. We have Zelle, we have Venmo, we have Cash App, all of these different technological advancements, one might say. But the reminders and the payments are just going often either ignored or even fully ghosted.
0: I am going to posit here that maybe it's not about the money. There's something else going on.
1: Correct. Some people are bringing up, especially in my reporting, that they are either feel like they were on the hook for this payment without having the conversation, especially if you're a higher earner in comparison to your friends or acquaintance. And therefore, the repayment is being even more delayed because you have more money than the other person.
0: Yes, but what do you do with that? Because it we all know this from experience. When money's involved, friendships can be on the line.
1: Right. This isn't an especially new phenomenon, but it's a easier way to avoid the conversation when we're texting or reminding on technology. And a lot of the people that I've talked to, they basically have established new boundaries where they're no longer going to pay up front, right, the shared cost, and instead are going to either only do that with people that they really, really trust, like their closest friends and family. And or if they see a pattern emerging where they continuously are having this experience, they're going to basically make sure that they're splitting right then and there.
0: Right. Not to dump on Gen Z anymore, but this is an especially significant problem in that sort of age cohort, because they're the ones who like to spend on experiences and travel and those kinds of things, as we've seen sort of since the pandemic, you know?
1: Exactly. They're spending the most on big kind of flashier expenses, such as we saw this at the World Cup, Coachella, the U.S. Open, Super Bowl. They were the ones, 30%, I think it's 37% of Gen Z consumers spent at least $2,500 per person, right, on average, which is the highest of any cohort.
0: Which, yay, great for the economy, consumer spending, 70% of everything that happens, blah, blah, blah. You hear me say that all the time. But we're talking real money here in some of these expenses.
1: Absolutely. And it's interesting, too, because Gen Z has often gone into debt covering said expenses for friends and acquaintances.
0: Don't do that. Always consult your own financial advisor, but do not go into debt for your friends. That's all I'm saying. None of my business. But what about you?
1: Well, I am a millennial, and I thankfully have very close friends who do pay me back. I thankfully have never had a serious infraction, just a couple of missed $20 or missed reminders here and there that eventually got repaid.
0: Fair enough. Samantha Leal, writing in The Cut. Samantha, thanks very much for your time. I appreciate it.
1: Yeah, thanks for having me.

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1: This final note on the way out today, which honestly, on a day not involving the Federal Reserve raising rates, might have been higher up in the program. The Census Bureau clued us in this morning to retail sales for August, up a somewhat surprising 1.2%. Surprising because, first of all, as we know, consumers are a tad cranky, and also because those sales were down 0.5% in July. Our media production team includes Brian Allison, John Fokey, Montana Johnson, Drew Jostad, Gary O'Keefe, and Charlton Thorpe. Alex Simpson is the manager of media production. And I'm Kai Rizdahl. We will see you tomorrow, everybody. This is APM.
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6: Welcome to Insight, live at noon with a rebroadcast at 7 p.m. Hundreds of people sit on California's death row, 2 decades after the state carried out its last execution. And Governor Gavin Newsom is facing calls to commute their sentences before he leaves office, as well as pushback from critics of the moratorium. Ahead on Insight, we'll look at the potential consequences as Newsom eyes a presidential run. Also, calling all heroes, villains, and everyone in between, CruckerCon is transforming the museum into a celebration of comics, cartooning, and rising local creators. We'll get a preview of the free event. Finally, September 16th is a special one for SAC 916 Day. Our newsletter team joins us with a rundown of the people, places, and stories that make the capital city feel like home. I'm Vicki Gonzalez. That's all coming up today on Insight.
7: Live from NPR News in Washington, I'm Ryland Barton. President Trump called the Federal Reserve Board very hostile after the central bank raised its key interest rate by 0.25% today.
8: They're raising the rates to make Trump do as bad as they can possibly do. The problem they have is that we have the greatest economy in history. We have over $21 trillion being invested in this country, which is 5 times more than we've ever had before. So they're raising that only for political reasons, and that's a raise against Trump.
7: Trump says he talked to Fed Chair Kevin Warsh, whom he nominated ahead of the decision, to tell Warsh he might as well vote with the board. NPR's Scott Horsley has more on why the Fed raised rates.
9: In a word, inflation, and that is largely due to the U.S. war with Iran. Back in February, before the war started, inflation had fallen to just 2.4%. It looked to be headed towards the central bank's target of 2%. But with the fighting in the Strait of Hormuz, crude oil prices have soared, gasoline and diesel prices are way up. And last month, inflation was clocked at 3.4%. Now, Kevin Warsh had told an audience in Jackson Hole, Wyoming last month, unless there were clear signs that inflation was moderating, he and his colleagues would have to act. And that time came this afternoon.
7: NPR's Scott Horsley reporting. hearing. Some Nashvillians are pushing back on an ICE call center headed for the city. Cynthia Abrams from member station WPLN reports.
10: Dozens showed up to Nashville's Metro Council meeting Tuesday night, urging city leaders to say no to the proposed center, which would provide 24/7 support to law enforcement agencies partnering with ICE. Here's Luis Mata, Deputy Executive Director for the Tennessee Democratic Party.
11: I grew up in this state undocumented. I know firsthand what it means when the power of the government is hanging over your family.
10: Federal documents show an Alaskan company won a government contract of up to $63 million to build the center. Earlier this year, ICE announced plans to open a detention center in a Nashville suburb. That project was called off after blowback from locals. For NPR News, I'm Cynthia Abrams in Nashville.
7: President Trump is naming four key people to promote religious freedom around the world. NPR's Jason DeRose reports they include well-known conservative Christian leaders.
12: President Trump has nominated Sissy Graham Lynch to be the next U.S. ambassador at large for international religious freedom. She's the granddaughter of evangelist Billy Graham and the daughter of evangelical leader Franklin Graham. The president is also appointing three people to the U.S. Commission on International Religious Freedom. The founder of Word on Fire Catholic Ministries, Bishop Robert Barron, a former Christian missionary to Turkey, Andrew Brunson, who now leads a ministry focused on persecuted Christians, and Joe Grogan, a former director of the U.S. Domestic Policy Council and a former assistant to President Trump. Jason DeRose, NPR News.
7: You're listening to NPR News from Washington. OpenAI says it found six more instances of what it calls unexpected or concerning model behavior over the past 6 months. That's in addition to when an AI model escaped what was supposed to be a contained environment over the summer and hacked rival AI company Hugging Face. OpenAI says it's creating a new framework for reporting model misbehavior. Extreme heat is lingering in Oklahoma, which could have its hottest September on record. Anna Pope from member station KOSU reports the state has no heat safety regulations for workers.
13: Oklahoma is one of 23 states without state laws regulating heat safety standards in public and private sectors, relying entirely on the federal government's Occupational Safety and Health Administration rules. OSHA has a nationwide recommended standard, but it hasn't been updated in a decade, and it's not mandated. Forrest Bennett is president of the Oklahoma AFL-CIO.
14: Certainly, I don't mean to suggest that there's rampant disregard for safety standards in Oklahoma, but oftentimes, people who've never been on the worksite can't fully appreciate, you know, how hot it can be.
13: Oklahoma just had its third hottest August on record, is on track to seeing record-setting hot temperatures for September, and remains in a drought. For NPR News, I'm Anna Pope in Oklahoma City.
7: Scientists have discovered a crater on the moon that's bigger than the Roman Colosseum, the result of a powerful impact 2 years ago. It's the solar system's biggest known impact crater carved out in recent times. Such a large-scale event is estimated to occur only once every 132 years. It's providing a trove of information as NASA prepares to build a base for astronauts on the moon. This is NPR.
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6: From Cap Radio in Sacramento, this is Insight. I'm your host, Vicky Gonzalez. It's been two decades since California carried out its last execution back in 2006. And when he took office, Governor Gavin Newsom issued an executive order halting capital punishment in the Golden State. But more than 500 men and women currently sit on death row in California, the most of any state in the country. And they could face execution in the future under a different governor if they choose to lift the moratorium. But as Newsom prepares to leave office, advocates are calling on him to commute all of California's death sentences as critics push back on that possibility. An unprecedented move that would carry significant political consequences, especially as Newsom eyes a presidential bid. Marie Shema and Jill Castellano are journalists at the Marshall Project, and they join us now with their reporting, which was published by the nonprofit newsroom CalMatters, a partner of public media stations across the state. Welcome to you both.
15: Thanks for having us.
16: Thanks for having us.
6: So, Maurice, I want to start with you. Tell us about the work the Marshall Project does.
15: We're a nonprofit outlet. We're all remote at this point, and we cover the U.S. criminal justice system. So that's courts, jails, prisons, abuses and problems in these places, but also solutions that people propose for how to fix it. And I particularly focus on the death penalty, and Jill and I, for the last year, have been working with this data set that we acquired that is about all of the death sentences, all the time somebody has been sentenced to execution since the 1970s, and basically what has happened to those people.
6: What went into the collaboration with CalMatters?
15: Well, as we looked into this data, California really stuck out as a kind of strange outlier in the national picture of the death penalty, in that you have this massive number of people on death row, no executions, a moratorium, and just a really kind of broken, dysfunctional system that seems to kind of satisfy no side of the debate about the death penalty. So as we looked into it, we realized that, you know, Newsom's term was coming close to its end, that a lot of governors, particularly Democrats, commute a lot of death row sentences on their way out of office, so that this is sort of an option for Newsom. And we went to CalMatters with the assumption that they just know the state better than we do. Jill does live there, so she knows it quite well, but we figured if Gavin Newsom is, you know, reading the news and being made aware of issues, maybe he's more likely to be reading CalMatters than the Marshall Project.
6: Going back to 2019, when the governor issued that moratorium, I mean, how significant was that executive order, like looking back at California history and even comparing it to other states across the country?
15: Well, a lot of states have a kind of informal moratorium on executions. And I think even before 2019, California did as well. The last execution there was in 2006. And you just have a lot of states, California being by far the biggest, where there are red counties and very kind of aggressive, frequently Republican district attorneys who seek the death penalty. And then the juries say, yes, send this person to death row. And then people just sit there because the attorneys general, the governors, the people with the decision-making power at the top about whether executions happen just have no political will. And in the case of someone like Newsom, are actively against executions. So I think the reason Newsom's move in 2019 was significant was not that it stopped executions, because, again, they were already stopped. It was a signal, though, that California is moving in this direction, that he's encouraging, you know, voters there to abolish the death penalty for good. And also just practically, they moved everybody who had been on death row to other prisons and to the general population such that they're effectively serving life sentences.
6: Okay, so there were ripple effects to this. I mean, you bring up a good point, because the last execution in the state was 2006. This moratorium was in 2019. So this spans, you know, governors across political parties. We've had Republican governors and Democratic governors during that time. I remember when this executive order was issued, it received immediate pushback from people who support the death penalty. Just remind us the pushback that this moratorium received.
15: Probably the most prominent person pushing back was a man named Mark Klass. He is a prominent victims' rights advocate, and he is the father of a girl named Polly Klass, who was murdered decades ago in California. And he went on Fox News really blasting Newsom, and district attorneys also criticized Newsom for basically stepping over the will of the people. I mean, it is voters, it is jury members who send people to death row with some expectation that maybe they'll be executed. But Newsom was saying, that's not going to happen on my watch.
6: And this moratorium did not dissuade prosecutors from seeking the death penalty. There are still death penalty sentences since 2019, correct? Right, Jill?
16: That's right. Yes, there's been at least 25 death sentences since the moratorium in 2019. And if we go back to 2006, 20 years ago, since the last execution, more than 200 people have been sentenced in California to the to an execution. So this is a very live issue. And I think when we're thinking about that moratorium in 2019, a casual observer might look at it and say, the death penalty doesn't exist here anymore, but that's far from true. These are still cases that are being brought by particular prosecutors in particular counties who want to bring them. Not everywhere across the state, but we do see it, particularly in states like, or in counties like Riverside County, where they've sentenced 11 people since 2019.
6: And Jill, you took a deep dive into the data. What share of people on death row are from California or in California?
16: This is really an astonishing number. I mean, more than a quarter, about 30% of people serving death sentences in America are serving those sentences in California, which is so mind-bogglingly large. And I think there's two reasons for this. One is, of course, people aren't being executed in this state, which we've talked about. But also, really interestingly, people are also not being resentenced to a lesser punishment very often here. It's very common when you get a death sentence that the case goes through an appeals process. And sometimes that results in a resentencing to something like life in prison rather than execution. That happens very rarely in California compared to other states. And I think that that speaks to some dysfunction in that appeals process and not having enough attorneys who are qualified to work these cases and a huge backlog in appeals.
6: And you also looked county by county. I mean, it's not even-handed. You mentioned Riverside County. I mean, just kind of help us visualize the likelihood of receiving a death sentence for murder based on the county in California, like where the crime occurred. Which counties stood out to you?
16: You know, Newsom has been outspoken and with criticisms of the death penalty of all kinds for a number of years. And one of them is this question of geographic arbitrariness and where the crime occurs affecting whether somebody receives a death sentence. So we looked at homicide data going back to the 80s, and we were able to see that the likelihood that somebody, let's say in Riverside County, receives a death sentence for a homicide is four times larger than if that homicide occurred in Los Angeles County, which is right next door. So there is some credence to this idea. There's this level of arbitrariness because a lot of this has to do with who is leading the district attorney's office and do they have the political will to bring these cases?
6: You know, Maurice, if someone's listening to this and they're wondering, why is this an important question to ask? Why should the general public care about whether the governor will commute death penalty sentences?
15: It's a great question. First of all, the death penalty system in California is very, very expensive. It costs upwards of $100 million a year. And as Jill mentioned, you have this massive backlog of appeals because there's a shortage of attorneys who are willing to take on death row appeals. But to actually fix this situation and either, you know, bring these cases to resolution, discover maybe if people are innocent and sitting on death row and don't deserve to be, or bring them, if you're supportive of the death penalty, bring these cases to an actual execution, it could cost well over $500 million by some estimates. So it's a very expensive proposition, sort of in either direction. I also think that there is massive amount of symbolism to this. I mean, the death penalty is kind of the symbol of how punitive or not punitive or how rehabilitative we want our criminal justice system to be. And Newsom made a sort of big move when he put on this moratorium. There were visuals in the newspaper of, you know, hoisting a lethal injection gurney and putting it on the back of a truck and driving it away from the prison. So that suggested that California has kind of gone a certain direction in its politics, but it was not a complete move. You know, over 50% of voters there have still voted, I think as recently as 2016, to keep the death penalty on the books. So I think that's it's this unresolved tension, I think, in the state's politics of whether it's going to be a death penalty state or not. I would also just say one more thing that we haven't talked about much when it comes to the data, which is the racial disparities, which are significant across the country, but they are more significant, I think, in California. If somebody who is Black or Latino is far more likely to receive the death penalty. If the victim of a crime is white, the person is more likely to receive the death penalty. A lot of advocacy groups have argued that this is a violation of the Equal Protection Clause of the California Constitution and just kind of a moral catastrophe. And so I think that the average Californian should understand that it has the death penalty on the books. It is broken and dysfunctional in various ways. One of those ways is massive racial disparities. And so it's a choice for the state of whether, and now, of course, for Newsom, of whether this system should stand.
6: You're listening to Insight here on Cap Radio. And if you're just joining us, we're talking with Maurice Chama and Jill Castellano from the Marshall Project about their reporting on California's death row and whether Governor Gavin Newsom could commute those sentences before he leaves office. How rare is it for a governor in California to declare clemency? Did Brown do it? Did his predecessors do it?
15: No, governor has offered clemency to anybody facing a death sentence since Ronald Reagan in 1967. It might surprise people to know that Reagan did that, but it was a different time, the 1960s. There was actually a much more rehabilitative mindset. People were getting out on furloughs. I digress. But in the modern era of the death penalty, the last half a century that Jill and I are really talking about since death penalty laws that we have today came on the books, a California governor has never done this. And it is also striking to me that for a blue state, California seems to have a lower rate of innocent people being exonerated from its prisons. So we compared California to lots of other states where, you know, there are innocence projects, there are courts really evaluating, like, did we get the right person? And because of all this dysfunction and backlog that Jill and I have been describing, it is more likely, I think it's fair to say that in California, it is more likely that innocent people are sitting in prison and facing a death sentence in particular than in other states.
6: Mm-hmm. How does the process work if he decides to issue widespread commutations? Can he just kind of do that all with his authority as governor?
15: He cannot. So California actually has this particular sort of stopgap measure where the California Supreme Court would have to approve commutations. Jill, correct me if I'm wrong, but I think it's more than half of the relevant cases. And it is unclear how long that would take. It's also unclear if, say, Newsom makes the request but then leaves office, can the next governor rescind those requests? Like, it could get very messy and complicated because of the kind of legal bureaucracy around it in California. But for, I know, more than 100 of those cases, Newsom could act unilaterally and just grant clemency.
6: Okay, and does clemency mean they're released?
15: It does not. They would spend the rest of their lives in prison. I mean, Newsom could release them all to the streets, but that is vanishingly unlikely. The more likely scenario, based on what other governors have done, is that they would serve a life sentence without the possibility of parole. It's worth noting that this is something that actually President Biden did on his way out of office. He commuted the sentences of 37 people on federal death row. And so just for a sense of scale, the opportunity for Newsom is more than 500 people.
6: Yeah, more than 500 people. Has he indicated in any way whether he's weighing this decision or where he how he's leaning?
15: No, we asked for comment and we got back a fairly simple statement from a spokesperson saying, you know, Newsom is still against the death penalty. So, we don't know.
6: What political consequences could arise? I mean, Newsom, of course, is terming out as governor, but he's eyeing a 2028 presidential run. Jill, how do you think this factors in to that decision?
16: Well, we've talked to people who work in political strategy. We've talked to people who are, you know, death penalty advocates. And I think there's a couple ways to look at it. And there's certainly, you know, as he's potentially eyeing this presidential run, lots of considerations. You know, it's possible that there could be a whole host of political attack ads focused on the commutations if he decides to go this route, which could hurt him in a general election. But of course, you also have to get through a primary election, which can have a crowded field. And it's possible that, you know, standing out in that crowded field involves taking a big step, doing something like commuting all of these death sentences, might win over some progressives. So there's a lot to consider, and he's yet to really, like Marie said, come forward one way or the other about how this decision might land.
6: Well, while we wait for that election to play out, of course, we're in a midterm. There is a gubernatorial race. We have two candidates, Democrat Javier Becerra, as well as Republican candidate Steve Hilton. Have they indicated if this moratorium stays in place, if they would lift it or if they would continue it?
15: It's a good question, and it's a sort of a strange dynamic, I think, that's emerged between these two candidates. So on the one hand, Becerra, who I understand to be the front runner, used to be attorney general, and in that role, kind of like Kamala Harris before him, oversaw the lawyers who were essentially trying to keep the death sentences whole and to carry cases effectively towards execution. So Becerra has said that he would extend the moratorium if he's elected, but of course he's made no promises that he would do that indefinitely. And you would certainly see a new round of pressure on him to lift it and allow executions to return. On the other hand, you have Republican Steve Hilton, and he has said he would rescind the moratorium, which could mean that executions return. But somewhat ironically, Hilton has also said he personally opposes the death penalty. And when you are governor, you do suddenly have a lot of power you didn't have before. And what you see, I think, in a lot of other states is governors who are maybe support the death penalty in general, but just don't want executions to happen on their watch. And so it would be a real question for a Governor Hilton of whether he actually takes the steps to, you know, seek the lethal injection drugs, to literally bring the gurney back into San Quentin prison and start carrying these out and have, you know, all of the news coverage that accompanies it. So really, whoever is governor is going to have a major choice to make if Newsom does not clear death row. And I guess one more point to make is that this is a choice that will face the next governor no matter what, to some extent, because if Newsom commutes all of the sentences of death, he doesn't abolish the death penalty. Only the voters can do that. And so these same district attorneys in Riverside County and San Bernardino County, who we've been describing, you know, one can reasonably assume that they're going to try to send new people to death row and fill it back up again.
6: Maurice and Jill, thank you so much for sharing your reporting with us.
15: Thanks for having us.
16: Thanks so much.
6: Maurice Shema and Jill Castellano are journalists with the Marshall Project, and we've been talking about California's death penalty and whether Governor Gavin Newsom will commute those sentences before he leaves office. Up next, calling all heroes, villains, and everyone in between, CrockerCon is happening this weekend. We'll get a preview of the free event. 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I'm Vicki Gonzalez.
17: Getting an update on a lot of things going on in state politics, the mix of the upcoming election, as well as that longstanding moratorium on the death penalty. 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Good afternoon. I'm producer Sari Leshinsky, joined here by one of Cap Radio's politics reporters, Laura Fitzgerald, as part of the fund drive. 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
6: You're listening to Insight here on Cap Radio. I'm your host, Vicky Gonzalez. CrockerCon is on this year. You can do a deep dive into animated comedy with the creator of Adventure Time and the director of BoJack Horseman. Reflect on the life and legacy of Sam Keith, a native Sacramentan who may have been one of the most iconic 90s comic illustrators and sadly passed away in March. Or you can explore collaborations from the Walt Disney Family Museum to the American Association of Editorial Cartoonists. For more than a decade, the Crocker Art Museum has hosted a free, family-friendly event that celebrates comics, cartoons, and pop culture. Eben Burgoon is a public program coordinator for the Crocker Art Museum, and he is also an artist and the founder of CrockerCon, which is scheduled this Sunday, September 20th. And he's joined by co-coordinator Kyrin Silva, founder of Taurus Comics and editor-in-chief at Fourth Wall Productions. Welcome back to Insight.
0: Thank you for having us. Yeah,
9: glad to be here.
6: And we are back here. You joined us last year, and it was so much fun. I mean, Kyrin, so you've been participating in CrockerCon during its tenure. This year, you are a co-coordinator. Why get more involved in this event? What do you love about it?
9: CrockerCon is such a great celebration of just comic books and the ability to show people that maybe don't normally look at comic books as a regular medium, that they could be more than what they thought they were. That's why I'm trying to be a part of this more. I want to show people that, hey, comic books are great. They're fun and they're, you know, they can be fantastic stories to tell, but they're beautiful works of art also.
6: Eben, I mean, this has been going strong for years now. I mean, for people who haven't heard of it, want to go this weekend, what's it all about? What can we expect to see on Sunday?
1: I mean, we jam-packed this once it made the transition to being a festival. And now, again, comics being more than I thought they were, we opened it up to animation. And we're collaborating with an animation incubator that's based in L.A. to do their first ever Northern California screening of Silver Lake Shorts. And there's going to be over 80 minutes of animated shorts from just a huge amount of creators all spattered around California. Having Picture This and Pendleton Ward and all these other stand-up comedians like James Adomian and Brandy Posey, like, doing their comedy. We've had it at the Crocker a couple times. But truly, this is the Crocker Art Museum participating in the conversation that goes around comics every year and really trying to create a bridge that helps, you know, the average comic fan understand what a museum does and that they're welcome to participate in that conversation, and vice versa, that the museum goer understands that this is a medium that's just as relevant and important as anything else that's on the gallery walls.
6: Yeah, I love that, because typically when I think of a Comic Con, I think of it at a convention center, you know, a really big venue, not a museum like the Crocker Art Museum. But that must just like enhance the experience for people who want to take this in.
1: Yeah, I mean, I think when you look at the exhibitions that we currently have up with Gladys Nielsen, it's so comics informed. Like, she herself cites how Little Lulu and Nancy Comics, as well as Olive Oil, like, led to her her style and her senses and the stories that she wants to tell through her own art practice. Like, you get to go see that and see how that kind of like interlocks with the tapestry of like what all these people, like, again, like, it's gonna be like 70 exhibitors that are all sharing from all across the country now. Comics and putting them into a context that really shows that these things are just so much more powerful. Their literacy, their art, they're also just fun. And that's great, too.
9: And they're great mediums for what we're seeing now in just other media. I mean, a lot of your TV shows and movies and things like that are not coming from comics. And a lot of the comics are taking inspiration from fine arts and our history and things like that. So we're just trying to connect those things and show people that, hey, it's a comic book, but it's so much more than what you're seeing on those pages.
6: Yeah. And Kyrin, I mean, you're the founder of Taurus Comics. Are you a Taurus?
9: I am.
6: I am a Taurus, too. Okay. Love it. How does, you know, having something like Taurus Comics at CrockerCon, like, how does this really just like help the work that you do and just connect with more broadly the community and introduce your work to other people?
9: Well, I mean, for me, it's being the vendor before. I'm now seeing everything on the other side of the table. I get to see the ins and outs of how a convention is being put together, how I can maybe inform Eben and the rest of the Crocker Art Museum, how we can improve a vendor's
2: point of view and make things more smooth for them. But also, I've been at Clark Art Museum as just a guest and a visitor, and now I'm seeing so many different aspects of what it is and what it's like. So I can have all these little hats I'm putting on saying, oh, well, this will work better here. Well, this will work better there. I'm able to put that input that maybe other people don't get to.
5: When you travel to other Crocker Cons, or not Crocker Cons, Comic Cons, of course.
1: It's a common.
5: Yeah.
1: It's
5: yeah.
1: A common
5: I can see why, actually.
1: We also get a lot of like.
5: Little alliteration. Crocker Con?
2: I mean, Crocker Con and other.
1: Crocker Con and Crocker Con.
2: We should do a Crocker Con in other states or something. Maybe.
5: I say invite Crocker Con. Why not?
2: Yeah.
5: Hey, shoot your shot, you know? You don't know if you don't ask. But when you are going to other Comic Cons, I mean, did you kind of take things that you like and then put it here at Crocker Con? Or even like some things, I mean, not to give shade or anything, but be like, oh, maybe like, let's not do this. Let's go in a different direction.
1: I think all things are true. I mean, I just came back from the Small Press Expo in Bethesda, Maryland, and that is one of the most beautiful experiences I think I've ever had doing comic conventions now for close to 20 years. You know, we draw inspiration from all the things. It's just like art. You know, when you eat good sushi, you could maybe make good sushi. You practice your art, maybe you'll start to make good art. Kyron and I have been to probably, between us, hundreds of comic conventions across the world. And, it's hard not to bring. But I think really what makes this super unique, again, is that museum context.
2: Yeah.
1: Truly having a museum positioned to support comics is rare. And the way that the museum has done this for close to 13 years, I think now, is really unique. It's very special, and it's a certain kind of magic.
5: You mentioned how much like the field has evolved and grown. So I would think there's also just a fun part in highlighting a new artist, a new character, maybe a new way of doing things, a new creative inspiration. So how will you highlight that diversity of creative voices in our community?
1: Well, that's a good question.
2: I think the biggest thing we do is the Crockertron.
1: Yeah.
2: Just allowing an artist every year to come out and create the main poster for CrockerCon that allows us to maybe highlight somebody that you might not normally see. And then we present them as a special guest where they could just been a regular exhibitor. So I think for us, that's probably the biggest thing.
1: Yeah, it's a stipend that we create. The artist makes it. This year's was Chris Wisnia, and he actually made a very awesome send-up of the first cover of Iron Man. And then worked in local art and art inspirations from both comics as well as the art world locally. And you can actually read a blog post that kind of unveils all of that. And it will be in the program. So you can kind of explore how Chris came up with this concept. It's really cool.
5: Oh, that is so cool. You're listening to Insight here on Cap Radio. And if you're just joining us, I'm chatting with Eben Burgoon, who is the founder of CrockerCon, and co-coordinator Kyron Silva. It is happening this Sunday at, you guessed it, the Crocker Art Museum, and it is free to the public. Speaking of highlighting voices and ones that have really been formative and are from Sacramento, this weekend, CrockerCon is going to reflect the life and the legacy of Sam Keith. He was a Sacramento native. You said in an email that he may have been one of the most iconic 90s comic illustrators. Just tell us a little bit about him and his work.
1: Oh, yeah. Sam Keith's work is incredibly special. He really emerged onto the scene through like the late 1980s and then really just peaked in the 90s in a really broad way. I mean, he's worked on Sandman. He worked on Wolverine. He worked on all these really wonderful things, but his creator-owned series, The Max, I think is probably one of the more iconic things of the 90s and really was part of the sophomore legacy of Image Comics, which back in the day, like Image just exploded in the 90s with all these creators leaving Marvel and DC to form their own storylines. And in order to be part of it, you kind of had to be blessed by another creator that helped found it. And Sam, if I recall correctly, was, I think, Jim Lee.
2: Yeah.
1: I mean, when you see his style, it's great. He also had, like, an MTV cartoon that was developed about his work in The Max. And we're really lucky we're having some of his closest creative partners are presenting a panel talking about this, and they're going to be sharing some really amazing insights as well as access to like a lot of his unseen work. And then on top of that, Jim Sinclair and Tim Foster worked with the museum to put on an exhibition. So we're going to have a small community gallery exhibition that highlights Sam's work. We've made all these reproductions, and it's going to be, I think, a really special tribute to Sam's life, and truly leaves an like a creator-owned comics legacy that is hard to touch. It's so powerful.
5: Absolutely. And that's so special, you know, what people are in for, and then you get to experience all of his work.
1: I got such a lovely phone call from his mother. Like, I can't even stress like how I think excited the Sam fans and family, that for that matter, are excited about this. Because, you know, he was a bit of a recluse. He didn't really go out to a lot of conventions and things. And so really highlighting what he did is... means a lot to me. I mean, I definitely grew up with these comics. I think Kyron did too. And
2: huge inspiration.
1: Yeah, huge inspirations. Mm.
5: So obviously, like, really focusing on this legacy. But there's other developments happening, you know, in kind of the comic scene world. I mean, there's the Lucas Museum of Narrative Art. I don't know if you've heard of it. it's going to be, it's taking place in Los Angeles. Yeah. Heard it here first. But so our comic book fans, like the both of you, are you all excited about something like this?
1: Absolutely. Yeah. I mean, I can't stress enough

0: 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More information and tickets at capstage.org.
1: The Crocker Art Museum has been doing in this way, again, like narrative art, like it's all over the walls at the Crocker if you want to go explore it. During CrockerCon or even beyond it, like Gladys's work, I would absolutely characterize as a sort of narrative art. If you're looking at a painting and you look at a picture, you read the pictures, you process what's going on. And it's very similar to comics. We look at things, we digest them. And if you spend more than, 30 seconds staring at a painting, it will reveal a story to you for sure. And I think that's one of the more beautiful things about these things. Like, we also are collaborating with a lot of museums that are doing work like this, like anything from the Charles Schulz Museum to the Walt Disney Family Museum. They're all coming to help highlight how important comics are in a context of a museum and the work that a museum does to preserve these things so far into the future that, we'll just be part of the dust that helps keep it going, which I think is I know it feels ephemeral, but I think that's actually really beautiful.
2: And there's just something for everyone. I mean, CrockerCon, anyone can go, even if they think that they don't know much about it, and they can enjoy it and learn. In the last minute that we have, what do you want visitors to say and feel when they leave after CrockerCon?
3: I mean, I think more than anything, we want people to feel that they're welcome in just enjoying what a comic book is. We want them to actually go out there and say, hey, this is what inspired me to make a comic. This is what inspired me to get into comic books. This is what inspired me to just love a comic book more than anything. Because I think a lot of people just think that if you're into comic books, you're in this exclusive club. And it's like, no, you can love any type of comics. You can love an action comic. You can love a romance comic. You can love a comedy comic. So I think that's what we want, is that people can just come in there, see what a comic book is, and just fall in love with just reading and art altogether.
1: Yeah, I think having people leave going, comics are more than I thought they were, is a big objective for us. Like, again, comics as a visual medium inform artwork, fine art. They inform animation through and through. There are many animators that also make comic books on the side, or vice versa, or both. Why not both? So I think that's hopeful. For me, what's most hopeful is that people kind of go buy some comics, especially from all these local creators that are going to be there. They spend time with them, and they see them as art, and they see them as a way to just enrich their lives, just as much as any other book or any other piece of art would.
2: Yeah. Well, Eben and Kyron, thank you so much for stopping by again. It's always a treat.
3: Oh, thank you for having us.
1: Happy to do it.
2: Eben Burgoon is a public program coordinator for the Crocker Art Museum. He is also an artist and the founder of CrockerCon. He is joined by co-coordinator Kyron Silva, founder of Taurus Comics and editor-in-chief at Fourth Wall Productions. CrockerCon, it's happening Sunday, September 20th from 10 a.m. to 4 p.m. and is free to the public. Still ahead, September 16th is here. It's a special holiday for SAC 916 Day. We'll hook you up with the rundown of the people, the places, the stories that make the capital city feel like home. 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I'm your host, Vicky Gonzalez. We're back in just a moment.
4: CrockerCon, one of the many things that makes the Sacramento region feel like home, and we'll get the lowdown coming up in just a few moments about 916 Day and how we can celebrate. 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I'm producer Sarit Lashinsky, joined by politics reporter Laura Fitzgerald. 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
3: On the next Fresh Air, what President Donald Trump learned from his mentor, the infamous lawyer Roy Cohn, and how Cohn served as a legal counsel for Senator Joe McCarthy's subcommittee that went after alleged communists and gay people, although Cohn was a closeted gay man. 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
6: Hey, Vicky.
5: All right. This is fun. And I love that you're all decked out in Sacramento, too, for people. Obviously, it's a radio show, but I appreciate the attire. So you're not only a reporter focused on Sacramento, of course, but you're a Sac State graduate. You were born and raised in the city. So I just feel like you have some real skin in the game when it comes to what makes Sacramento special. So what stands out to you about the growth and the evolution and your time living here?
6: Yeah, you know, speaking from my experience as someone who grew up in Sacramento, you know, I understand, you know, everyone has a different experience. But for me, I think there's a lot more things to do in the city of Sacramento now. You know, for sports, we have currently four professional teams. We have the Kings, A's, River Cats, and Sac Republic that you can enjoy. Sac State football is in this highest competition, joining the FBS. We recently added a new music venue, Channel 24, where you can, you know, watch concerts and comedy sets. There's Aftershock, which is the biggest rock, metal,
5: punk music
6: on the West Coast. And we have a food festival that's appearing in Sacramento every odd year called Terra Madre Americas. And, you know, there's so much more.
5: Oh, so much more. And you have so much fun as part of the newsletter team, always bouncing around. So I remember that Sacramento was long known, you know, growing up. I'm a Californian from down south as a cow town. Got kind of a bad rap with out-of-towners, maybe people from like the Bay Area, for example. So has there always been this protectiveness of being local and feeling like you have to defend what Sacramento offers.
6: Yes, definitely. Absolutely. You know, us Sacramentans are always defending the city to out-of-town folks who call us the armpit of California. You know, from my experience, I always hear Bay Area folks say that Sacramento wants to be part of the Bay Area so bad. But I've never heard that from anyone from Sacramento say that.
5: I haven't either. I've been here a decade. I've never heard that. So how did this day, 916 Day, come to be? It feels kind of new.
6: Yeah, well, in 2022, the city declared September 16th as an official holiday because, you know, that's our area code. And, you know, I'm not sure if they're still doing it this year, but in years past, 916 Day was a day where the city hosts volunteer park cleanups.
5: Oh, nice. Well, I hope they're doing that. That's a nice way to give back to the city that we all love so much. So as a communities reporter with the newsletter team Sacramento, and no is K-N-O-W, you, Ruth, and Sally, you dive into all things Sac. Today, of course, no exception. It was a special newsletter day to our inboxes in honor of the big day. So walk us through your thought process as a team.
6: Yeah, well, we've been talking about what we would do for today. You know, it's a special day for the city. So we thought to play with the numbers 916 a little bit and highlight some of our previous stories. For example, I was in charge of the 9. So I highlighted three stories I wrote about sports, three stories I wrote about the food scene, and three stories I wrote about the music scene. Ruth Finch's responsibility was the 6, and she highlighted 6 communities with the larger message is that at the end of the day, we're all just one city, which Sally highlighted with examples of people doing good every day here in big, heroic and small but mighty ways, which is something to be proud of.
5: Yeah, I really enjoyed reading it this morning. So let's just dive into some of the goods that you shared. So I want to start with a little bit of a cheeky campaign, picked up a lot of traction online, and it is Sacramento Hates You Too. So what's that all about?
6: Yeah, well, you know, Sacramento Hates You Too is a clap back to all the haters that have something bad to say about the city. They're a clothing brand that started back in 2019 out of a bar in Sacramento, but they have apparel, stickers, patches, and water bottles.
5: Here's co-founder Kellen McConnell.
7: Sacramento Hates You Too came about when I was younger, traveling around. I would tell people, yeah, I'm from Sacramento, and I get a lot of, oh, I'm so sorry. And my response, my thought has always been just, why? I love Sacramento. Have you ever been? Like, there's so much to it. It's a beautiful place. So it's a love for the hood is all it comes down to.
5: All right. If someone's listening and they actually want some of this apparel, where can they find it?
6: Yeah, well, you can find their apparel on their website, shyt.co, or at Superbum, which is off of 36th and J Streets. And then they also do pop-ups, and you can find that address if you DM them on Instagram.
5: So SHYT is short for Sacramento Hates You Too. Good. I love it. Okay, so you gave an ode to the past also. You revisited Sacramento's music newspaper. It was called Alive and Kicking. How did you land on this as a story?
6: Okay, well, funny story. You know, I find some of my stories in the weirdest ways. I was actually exchanging messages with this woman I matched with on Hinge, and we got to talking about what we do for work. I mentioned I write stories and, you know, have done a bunch of artist profiles, and she asked if I ever heard of Alive and Kicking, which I was like, no. So I immediately looked it up and saw a familiar name in Jerry Perry, who used to book shows at the Cattle Club. And I was like, oh, this is for sure going to be my next story that I write.
5: Who would have thought? Hinge delivers when it comes to journalism and local reporting. So tell us about the history.
6: Yeah, A&K, Alive and Kicking's first issue, came out in 1991 from longtime music promoter Jerry Perry, who ran the Cattle Club, like I just mentioned. Perry had a stroke a few years back, but he loves reminiscing about A&K. He wanted a way to tell the story of the musicians in Sacramento, but in his own way. He interviewed musicians in non-traditional ways, like combining movie reviews with artist profiles.
8: So it would be a story on the band, but we would write it as a review of the movies on the big screen. And that was called Drinking and Driving.
6: Yes, and that was Jerry Perry talking a little bit about his movie review column that he called Drinking and Drive In.
5: So did anything take the place of Alive and Kicking, or did its closure leave a gap in Sac?
6: I mean, you know, over the years, there were Submerge Magazine and Sacramento News and Review, which had a lot of artist profiles over the years. But it definitely left a gap, in my opinion. You know, AK was a hub, or it was just a source where you could go to if you wanted to know anything or everything about the Sacramento music scene that had to offer. They had a lot of physical papers where you can just pick up today and find out what concerts were happening, where they were happening, when they were happening, and how much it would cost. How many papers do you know that you can pick up and find out, you know, your local musicians and what they think about the latest movies that's happening?
5: So can people still access Alive and Kicking?
6: Yes, actually, you know, you can access A&K at the Sacramento Library or on their website. The Sacramento Digital Room, Jerry Perry told me they have at least 100 issues. You can also access some of the issues at Sacramento State.
5: Nice. I love it. So it still lives on. Okay, so you look towards the past. Now let's focus a little bit on the future. You recently profiled a new business in the city, bringing back the nostalgic days of Blockbuster that used to be like every Friday night for me. It's a movie rental store in Oak Park. So tell us about it.
6: Yeah. So the new movie rental store that's opening Oak Park, it's located on Broadway, which is across the street. It will be across the street from Fixin' Soul Kitchen and Old Soul. They specialize in movie rentals from Blu-rays and DVDs. They do have VHS, but you can't rent them. 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
9: I wanted to watch like Roadhouse or something, and I couldn't find it. You know, you could buy it for $19.99, but you don't own anything if you buy something on streaming. We had already seen a resurgence of physical media and ownership, and there was no video rental stores in Sacramento.
10: We would talk to friends and family and stuff, and everybody we would talk to would always say, oh man, I love video stores and I miss them so much, and I would much prefer that. Like, if those still existed, I would do that over streaming any day.
5: That's such a good point. When I actually like purchase a movie on streaming, it's on an app, right? So we don't actually, like, of course, physically have ownership over it. So that's all cool. But the reality is, we do all stream. So how are they evolving to make Very Good Video more than a rental store pre-Netflix?
6: Yeah, well, Very Good Video is trying to be creative with their approach and want to be a third space for its customers. What they're planning to do is have events like Q&As with local filmmakers, movie screenings, and watch parties. All of those things are available, but for members only.
5: You got a pretty cool job, Key. You're homegrown local, but I think also as just a communities reporter, you get to be a tourist in the sense you get to discover so much about the city in many ways that a lot of us don't. You get to share that with our readers and the community. So how do you recommend people just kind of get out of their comfort zone, get out of their habits and just explore Sacramento? There's a lot to offer.
6: Yeah, well, my recommendation is just to go outside. You know, I know there can be a lot of shy or introverted people out here in Sacramento, but if you want to get the most out of this city, you have to mingle. People are always say there's nothing to do. There's tons of things to do. And if you need a little suggestions, you can always subscribe to the Sacramento newsletter. 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
5: And I always just like follow you on Instagram, so I know what you're up to. 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I'm Vicky Gonzalez. Have a good one. We'll catch you back here tomorrow.

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7: From WHYY in Philadelphia, this is Fresh Air. I'm Tanya Mosley in Los Angeles. Today, journalist Dexter Filkins on Jared Kushner, the billions of dollars behind his investment firm, and what happens when business and diplomacy collide. After leaving the White House in 2021, Kushner raised billions from Saudi Arabia, Qatar, and the United Arab Emirates. Now he's back at the center of U.S. diplomacy, negotiating with some of those same governments over Iran and Gaza. Filkins spent months tracing the money, relationships, and questions they raise about whose interests are being served. Filkins is a staff writer for The New Yorker and has covered the Middle East for more than 25 years. His new piece is called Jared Kushner's Dollar Diplomacy. First News.
8: Live from NPR News, I'm Giles Snyder. Congress is sending a Russia sanctions bill to President Trump's desk. The bill split lawmakers in both parties, as NPR's Sam Greenglass reports.
9: Republican Congressman Michael McCaul says the sanctions will target the officials, companies, and banks helping fund Russia's war in Ukraine.
10: When we look back at this moment in time, I want to be able to say that we used all the tools available to end this war.
9: The package will allow President Trump to impose tariffs on countries buying oil and natural gas from Russia, a sticking point for many Democrats like Congressman Don Beyer.
11: The bill is a loophole that would allow him to define basically any country as a facilitator of evading Russian sanctions. He could then hit them with tariffs of up to 100% with no guardrails or oversight and no expiration.
9: The legislation is named for the late Senator Lindsey Graham, who negotiated Trump's support for the sanctions. Sam Greenglass, NPR News, Washington.
8: The Justice Department will now decide whether to prosecute billionaire investor Leon Black. The House referred Black to the DOJ today, holding him in contempt of Congress after he defied House oversight subpoenas in the panel's investigation into Jeffrey Epstein. Black's lawyers have denounced the oversight panel's pursuit of Black as an abuse of congressional power. Federal Reserve Chairman Kevin Warsh says today's decision by the central bank to raise its benchmark interest rate for the first time in 3 years was unanimous.
12: We must be confident that underlying inflation is moving to our objective, clearly and at sufficient speed. Today, the FOMC decided that this standard has not been satisfied. The committee's unanimous vote shows our resolve to achieve price stability on a timelier basis.
8: President Trump is blasting the Fed in North Carolina for a midterm campaign rally. Trump said he still has confidence in the Fed chair, but that the board as a whole is very hostile towards the Trump administration. The family of a San Antonio woman suing Texas Attorney General Ken Paxton, they say she died because of the state's abortion ban. From Texas Public Radio, Jerry Clayton reports.
13: The family of 37-year-old Tierra Walker says she died after developing preeclampsia and that ending the pregnancy was the only treatment that could stabilize her. The family alleges doctors failed to provide that care because of Texas's abortion restrictions. The suit filed in a state district court names Paxton, as well as the executive director of the University of Texas Health System and individual doctors. Molly Duane is one of the attorneys for the family.
14: The basic principle here is that you cannot take away someone's life as a state and not be held liable for doing so.
13: Paxton's office did not immediately respond to a request for comment. I'm Jerry Clayton in San Antonio.
8: And from Washington, you're listening to NPR News. In Los Angeles, a motorist has been arrested on murder charges. Authorities say the driver slammed her SUV into a city bus last evening. Two people were killed and six others injured. The collision precipitated the fiery crash of a news helicopter in which three people were killed, including the pilot and a reporter for KNBC-TV. In Washington, D.C., fencing has gone up around the main Kennedy Center a day after President Trump's aligned board voted to close the facility for renovations. The fencing was added amid the ongoing fight over adding Trump's name to the building on social media. Trump said the closure is needed for safety repairs, but he said the repairs will not happen as long as the board is blocked from making the name change. The Latin Recording Academy has announced nominations for the 27th annual Latin Grammys. NPR's Isabella Gomez Sarmiento reports on a common theme among Album of the Year contenders.
15: In Latin America, folkloric music is currently all the rage, and the Latin Grammys have taken notice. Whether it's the Argentinian roots music championed by 19-year-old rapper Milo Jota on his album La Vida Era Más Corta, or the deeply evocative folk of Mexican singer-songwriter Silvana Estrada's album Vendrán Suaves Lluvias, almost all of this year's Album of the Year nominees feature traditional rhythms, arrangements, and instruments. At a time when Latin pop is a global force, individual artists are reaching home for inspiration. The Latin Grammy ceremony will take place in Las Vegas in November.
8: I'm Giles Snyder, NPR News.
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7: This is Fresh Air. I'm Tanya Mosley. Jared Kushner is once again playing an extraordinary role in American foreign policy. He's President Trump's son-in-law, and during Trump's first term, he was a senior White House advisor who became one of the administration's central players in the Middle East. Today, he's helping negotiate peace deals in some of the world's biggest conflicts, from Israel and Gaza, the Russian-Ukraine war, to the U.S. war with Iran. At the same time, Kushner runs a private equity firm backed by billions of dollars from places like Saudi Arabia, Qatar, and the United Arab Emirates. My guest, Dexter Filkins, spent months tracing how these two worlds overlap and what happens when diplomacy and private business become difficult to separate. Filkins is a staff writer for The New Yorker and a Pulitzer Prize-winning journalist who's covered wars and foreign policy for more than 25 years. His new piece is called Jared Kushner's Dollar Diplomacy. And Dexter Filkins, welcome back to Fresh Air.
17: Hi there.
7: Okay, I want to start with this title, because it uses the phrase dollar diplomacy. And a century ago, that essentially meant using American money and investment as an instrument of American power abroad. And so what does dollar diplomacy mean in Jared Kushner's hands?
17: That was back when we had money to throw around.
7: Yeah.
17: Well, you touched on it at the top there. Jared has, he's wearing two hats right now. He's a diplomat. He's unpaid, but he's an agent for American foreign policy and for the White House and for President Trump on one hand, and on the other hand, He is managing a large private equity fund with several billion dollars in it, nearly all of which was gathered from foreign countries and foreign governments and their sovereign wealth funds. And so he's potentially a walking conflict of interest.
18: Right. You mentioned that he doesn't take a salary. He's not a cabinet secretary. He's not a confirmed ambassador. And the White House's position is that because he isn't paid, there is no conflict of interest.
17: Yeah, I mean, that's what they say. I think that strains credulity. I sound like a lawyer in a courtroom, but I mean, it strains kind of believability. Mm-hmm. And I think most of the lawyers that I talk to who kind of work in the realm of government ethics were pretty clear about this. And basically what they said was, it doesn't really matter if he's taking a salary or he's taking a salary of a dollar a year or whatever. It doesn't matter. What matters is that he's acting as a government employee. He's acting as an agent of the United States government. And that in every conceivable way, Jared Kushner is a government employee, whether he's making money at it or not. I talk to any number of government ethics professors, lawyers, who said that and said it pretty clearly. This is the sort of thing that wouldn't have come up for debate a decade ago. It just wouldn't have come up. I mean, the practice of former government employees cashing in on their former jobs in the private sector, I mean, that's a, you know, tried and true tradition. Mm-hmm. You work at the Pentagon or whatever, and then you leave and then you lobby the Pentagon. Now, they've put a bunch mm-hmm. of rules in place that have sought to separate those interests and slow the conflicts down so that when you leave the U.S. government, if you leave, let's say, the Treasury Department, you can't lobby the Treasury Department or you mm-hmm. can't lobby the executive branch for X number of years. It's not a long time. It's two or three years or something. But you can't walk out of the building and then pick up the phone and say, hey, I'm available to, lobby the Treasury Department and all my former colleagues that I was just sitting with 2 days ago. You can't do that, right? There's a cooling off period.
18: I want to get into, though, what this undefined role actually looks like. And you write quite extensively about it in this piece. But first, I just want to lay the groundwork of what it looks like for Kushner out there. There's someone else by his side in a lot of his work, specifically in Iran and Ukraine, Steve Witkoff. He's a real estate developer that President Trump has known for decades. Presidents have always kept wealthy friends close, often in ambassador roles. What does the president believe that these two, Kushner and Witkoff, can do that diplomats cannot?
17: I think their titles are the peace envoys. So
18: peace envoys, yeah.
17: Yeah, mm-hmm. go out and make peace in all the terrible places in the world. And God knows there's a lot of terrible places. But they're effectively secretaries of state. I mean, that's really what they're doing. And, you know, Marco Rubio, who's wearing two hats of a different sort, he's the National Security Advisor and the Secretary of State. Mm-hmm. Typically, you know, say when it was Anthony Blinken, who was Secretary of State under Biden, he traveled all the time. He was just on a plane 360 days out of the year that he was in. And the National Security Advisor typically kind of sits right next to the president, kind of briefs him every morning. And so in Rubio's case, he's really kind of acting like the National Security Advisor. He basically works in the White House. He travels a little bit, but not that much. So these guys, Witkoff and Kushner, they're effectively the Secretaries of State. They're running around and they're trying to make peace in some of the really intractable areas around the globe. So they've done negotiations with Iran. They've done negotiations in Gaza. They've done them in Ukraine. They've flown to places like that, places like where the United States is trying to kind of insert itself and separate the warring parties. Except I should add, in the case of Iran, where there wasn't a war going on until they got involved. But that's, we can talk
18: about
17: that.
18: Which we'll talk about. Yes, we will talk about.
17: Yep.
18: You know, yep. Kushner's argument about their roles is basically the experts had decades and they didn't solve many of the problems that we see. And so you've covered these wars and these diplomatic efforts for a very long time. Does he have a point?
17: I think the mostly unstated but sometimes stated premise of what they're doing is that the ordinary bureaucracy of the United States government and the diplomatic corps of the United States government, the whole foreign policy apparatus of the U.S. government is basically a big failure. And so these two very smart real estate guys, not knowing the history, not knowing the complexities, they can parachute in and they can make peace because they're smart and they're quick and they're not burdened by all the baggage of the past. Kushner has said this out loud. He's like, look, I wouldn't be here, you know, in Gaza, in Ukraine. I wouldn't be here if you guys had succeeded. Mm-hmm. So the fact that I'm doing things a little bit differently, do you want me to just do the same thing and keep failing? So that's his argument. That's mm-hmm. his argument. That mm-hmm. it's like, that's why I'm here. I'm here to do things differently.
18: Well, let's talk about what Kushner's work actually looks like. So in his first term, President Trump handed his son-in-law the Middle East portfolio, and you write that Kushner built American policy in the region around Mohammed bin Salman, known as MBS. He's now the crown prince and ruler of Saudi Arabia. At the time, he was not next in line to the throne when this relationship started. Why him?
17: Well, this is a very interesting story. This is back in 2017, so it's a long time ago. But President Trump came in and he kind of looked at the map of the Middle East and said, you know, Iran is doing whatever the heck they want. We need another ally out there. Who is it? It's going to be Saudi Arabia. And so what President Trump said was, we're going to empower Saudi Arabia as a kind of as a counterweight to Iran. And Jared, you're going to take the file here. It's all yours. And there was a crown prince, Mohammed bin Nayef. He was very, very close to the American national security establishment and the intelligence agencies because he was very, very cooperative, particularly on terrorism. And so the buzz in the Middle East at the time was, yeah, but the really dynamic guy is not Mohammed bin Nayef. It's Mohammed bin Salman, MBS. He's the young comer. He's the deputy crown prince. And so on top of all this is the king, King Salman, who's kind of very old and kind of, you know, gradually disengaging. So who's going to run the country became kind of the operating question. And what happened over the course of Trump's first term is that Jared became very close. I mean, they're friends. They play video games together. But Jared became close to Mohammed bin Salman. They're the same age. They kind of see the world in the same way. I think it's fair to say they were two young guys and were, you know, cutting through all the dead weight. And so he became very close to him. He forms this alliance. And I think, but there's a pivotal moment in, I believe it's 2017, pretty early on. And that is they're talking on the phone, MBS and Jared. And MBS basically says, I'm going to make my move against Mohammed bin Nayef. Do I have the backing of the White House? And Jared said, yes. Basically, everybody's behind you. I think he said, with the exception of the intelligence agencies, who were very, very close to MBS's rival. But he said, basically, you've got the green light.
18: And this call was secretly recorded.
17: Yeah. So this was unknown until, you know, I talked to a lot of different people and I've been kind of working in the Middle East for a long time. And Jared denies all this, by the way. But the telephone call was taped. And it was recorded. And so officials that I spoke to had seen the intercept, basically had seen transcript of the intercept. So basically, Jared gives the green light to MBS to basically take over because the father's kind of irrelevant at this point. And so he does. And so MBS makes his move. And ultimately, Mohammed bin Nayef more or less disappears. There was this kind of staged kind of ridiculous moment where Mohammed bin Nayef kind of happily hands the reins of power to MBS. But then he kind of disappears and he's been under house arrest for years. And it's a mess and it's ugly. And I'm not sure if MBN has been seen. I think he's still thought to be alive. But a pretty ugly moment there, but also potentially really dangerous. But basically what you had was Jared essentially backing what amounted to a coup d'etat.
18: And Kushner's spokesperson denies this. But then something else happens. So that spring, Jared Kushner's father asked Qatar's sovereign wealth fund to invest in a building in Manhattan. The family was at the time struggling to hold on to this building. Qatar said no. Then 2 months later, Saudi Arabia blockaded Qatar. And a former official tells you that Jared Kushner knew about the blockade and acquiesced. And his spokesman denies this. What connection, if any, were you able to establish between these two things?
17: One of the big, if not the largest, or at least the largest to date, investments that the Kushners had made was in an office building on Fifth Avenue, 666 Fifth Avenue. And they paid an enormous amount of money for it. And I don't remember what it was, more than $1 billion. And they got in trouble. It was a bad investment. And I think the property market just collapsed at the time. And so Qatar is one of the world's wealthiest countries, and it's very, very small. It's a tiny place sitting on an ocean of natural gas. And so they have an enormous sovereign wealth fund. They have an enormous amount of money to invest. And every year in New York, they come to New York and they take all comers. And they, you know, people line up at the St. Regis Hotel to say, please, I want your money to invest, you know, in my company. Mm-hmm. And one of those people, it was Charles Kushner, Jared's father. Mm-hmm. He was in line. He met with those officials and he said, I really need you to invest in my office building. I need $1 billion. And so the Qataris said no. And I spoke to one of the Qataris who was involved in that whole negotiation. And he said, oh, my God. He said, you know, they overpaid for the thing. That building will never be worth what they paid for it. So we just, you know, we said we could have bought it, but he said it was a bad investment. So we just walked away from it. And so the next thing that happens is Saudi Arabia and UAE, both very close allies of the United States, called the White House one night and said, we're going to blockade Qatar. Because we don't like what they're doing in the Middle East. They're a rival of ours. They fund Al Jazeera. They're, you know, Muslim Brotherhood bad guys. We're going to blockade them. And as I was told by senior American official, Jared heard about that beforehand. And mm-hmm. he basically said, okay, go ahead and do it. And so what was posed to me was the following question. And it was more of a question, but it was if Kushner had gotten that money, mm-hmm. First, if he'd gotten $1 billion, would there have been a blockade? Mm-hmm. And this person kind of answered the question, said, I don't think so. Mm. And so the person that I spoke to, Qatari official, kind of posed the link between those two events. It's very difficult to know. Jared flat out denies all of it. Very clear about that. Yeah.
18: My guest is Dexter Filkins, a staff writer for The New Yorker. His new piece, Jared Kushner's Dollar Diplomacy, looks at President Trump's son-in-law's growing role in American foreign policy, while his private equity firm is backed by billions of dollars from governments in the Middle East. We'll be right back after a short break. This is Fresh Air.
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18: This is Fresh Air, and today I'm talking with New Yorker staff writer Dexter Filkins about his new profile, Jared Kushner's Dollar Diplomacy, which looks at how the president's son-in-law has combined diplomacy and business in the Middle East and beyond. Let's talk about some of Kushner's wins. You call the Abraham Accords Kushner's most substantial diplomatic achievement. What did Kushner understand or do there that actually worked?
17: So in the first Trump term, the focus of the Middle East, apart from Saudi Arabia, was Israel. And it was Israel's going to get what it wants. And so what that meant and what it has meant over the past, you know, two Trump administrations is Israel has been very aggressive in the West Bank about settlements and about, you know, moving people in and kind of disregarding Palestinian rights. And so in 2020, Benjamin Netanyahu, the Israeli prime minister, said he made indications we're going to annex part of the West Bank, the occupied West Bank. We're going to annex part of them where the settlements are, essentially, where a lot of the settlements are. And so Yusuf al-Otaiba, a lot of your listeners probably never heard of him, but he's a very influential figure in Washington, D.C. He is the ambassador of the United Arab Emirates, in longtime ambassador in Washington. He's alarmed by this, and he tries to head it off, and he writes an op-ed in which he says, look, if Bibi will not do this, then we will recognize the state of Israel, United Arab Emirates. And he just put it in an op-ed in an Israeli newspaper. And I think basically what happens after that is Jared kind of seizes the moment. He sees that as a diplomatic opening. This potential disaster, you know, the annexation of parts of the West Bank, he sees an opportunity and grabs it. And it happens pretty quickly over the course of several weeks and months. The UAE recognizes Israel. Bahrain recognizes Israel. Several states in the Middle East that had never had diplomatic relations with Israel decided to take the big step and do it. And in exchange for Bibi basically holding off on annexing parts of the West Bank. And so it's pretty big achievement. I mean, if you know, I've spent a lot of time in the Middle East, and kind of the one thing that everybody in the Arab world always agreed on was, like, we hate Israel, you know. And so this kind of broke that, and it formed a kind of a new paradigm and a new template. And I think Jared's dream, and I think, well, and I honestly, I think of any diplomat since, has been, we'll take this new paradigm of the countries that have recognized Israel in the Abraham Accords, and we'll kind of add countries to it. The big one would be Saudi Arabia, MBS, but he didn't want to go along. So he was, you know, very tight with Jared at the time, but basically, in order to do the Abraham Accords, they had to kind of blow off the Palestinians. They had to say, like, we're not gonna sit around and talk about Palestinian rights. We're just gonna do this. Mm-hmm. And so MBS basically said, we can't go along with that. And so the Abraham Accords is like this really big diplomatic achievement, and I think quite impressive.
18: So is there essentially a straight line from the Abraham Accords to the way that Kushner operates now? Essentially find the people who can make a deal, figure out what each one wants, and leave the ideology aside?
17: I think in his favor, he would say, like, yeah, we did this because we didn't do what all the other diplomats, the American diplomats in the region, had done for a million years, which is to say, hold on, you know, let's talk about it for 6 months. And what about the Palestinians? Jared just went and did it.
18: Last January at the World Economic Forum in Davos, that's the annual gathering of business and government leaders in Switzerland, Kushner gave a presentation on rebuilding Gaza. And we know that this is a place where millions of people are living in tents and rubble. What was he actually proposing?
17: Well, as you mentioned, there's been a terrible war in Gaza. Gaza is mostly, almost entirely in ruins. It's a place of 2 million people who are now living in the rubble. They're bathing in the ocean. It's a horrible, horrible humanitarian catastrophe, which is continuing to this day. And so in January at Davos, you know, where all the world leaders and bigwigs like get together, Jared gave a presentation, and he was just echoing the president here. But he gave a kind of PowerPoint presentation in which he showed these pictures that look like Miami Beach, you know, these, you know, gleaming hotels and office towers and high rises. And he said, this could be Gaza, you know, and we should plan for catastrophic success. But basically, we can rebuild Gaza to look like this. And I talked to people who watched the presentation who said it was a kind of departure from reality. And people were rolling their eyes going, what on earth are we watching here? Mm. You know, we have this horrible, horrible situation. And Jared Kushner treating it like basically another real estate deal. Like, this is a great economic opportunity for, you know, time for everybody to come in and bring your money and get rich. And, you know, it's so it, I think it struck people as not serious.
18: Our guest today is journalist Dexter Filkins. We'll be right back after a break. I'm Tanya Mosley, and this is Fresh Air.

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4: This is Fresh Air. I'm Tanya Mosley, and my guest today is Dexter Filkins, a Pulitzer Prize-winning staff writer for The New Yorker who has covered the Middle East for 25 years. His new piece, Jared Kushner's Dollar Diplomacy, looks at Kushner, who is President Trump's son-in-law's, growing role in American foreign policy, from Iran and Ukraine to Gaza, while his private business is backed by billions of dollars from governments. Filkins examines what happens when diplomacy, personal relationships, and private money become increasingly hard to separate. Let's talk a little bit about Affinity. It is Jared Kushner's private equity firm, and 6 months after leaving the White House, he started Affinity Partners. This is after the first time, and he went to Saudi Arabia asking for $2 billion. He had never run an investment fund before that. Can you tell us just a little bit about that fund, and why were the Saudis willing to give him that kind of money?
5: So basically, you have Trump's first term, 2017 to 2021. Jared is the point man for the Middle East. He does the Abraham Accords. He becomes very close to MBS and the other monarchies in the Gulf. January 2021 comes, he leaves office, turns right back around, and goes to the same leaders and raises several billion dollars for his new private equity fund. And as you say, he didn't have any experience in running a private equity fund. So it's called Affinity Partners, and I think at the moment it has several billion, more than $6 billion in it. So what happens, and it's a fascinating story. Jared goes back out, goes to the same people, goes to MBS, goes to the leaders of Qatar and the United Arab Emirates, all the people he'd been dealing with when he was in the White House, basically with his hat out and saying, like, I'm starting a private equity fund. Can I have some money, in the case of Saudi, billions of dollars? And they chip in. They say, yeah, sure. And there's a moment when Jared goes to Saudi Arabia and with his hat out saying, like, I want some money. And the group of advisors that run the public investment fund, as it's called in Saudi Arabia, the PIF, it's enormous. It's just hundreds and hundreds of billions of dollars. It's all the oil money. And they basically said, no, mm-hmm. Like, this is a bad idea. Don't do it. This guy doesn't have any experience. The fees are really high. We're taking on all this risk. And MBS, you know, who at that point had become quite close to Jared, and I think owed Jared quite a debt, says, I'm overruling you. I'm the crown prince. We're going to do this. And mm-hmm. So pledges $2 billion to Affinity Partners. And then Qatar and the United Arab Emirates each pitch in, I think, $200 million. And then on from there. They all kind of pitched in more money as time went on. But it does raise the question, why on earth did they do this? And Robert Garcia is a congressman from California, and he was on the floor of the House of Representatives. And that's all he said. He said, why did Saudi Arabia decide to pitch in $2 billion to Jared Kushner for his private equity fund, even though he had no experience running one.
4: And I mean, you make a point to say in your article, there's no direct evidence that the investment was a reward for what Kushner has done in office. But what was Saudi Arabia buying? I mean, what are some theories on why?
5: Well, I think the best I could come up with, and it makes sense to me, is they were making an investment. It's just an investment of a different sort. So they look at somebody like Jared. He's young. He's going to be around for a long time. He's influential, and he's the son-in-law of the president. And so I think they looked at that and they thought, well, this is a good place to put our money. And if we can make him happy, we can make Trump happy, and we're going to bet on this horse for the future. And they didn't know, and it certainly didn't look at the time, 2021, that Trump was going to be president again. But here he is. Like, the bet paid off. And so I think it raises, or it brings us to a crucial moment for Jared, which is, so he had 4 years out of office. So, you know, they had Trump's first term. Then he starts the private equity fund. And then Trump wins again. And, you know, Jared could have stayed out. I mean, he could have just said, you know, Mr. President, you know, my father-in-law, I helped you the first time around. I'm not going to do it this time. He could have done that. He didn't do it. Or he could have said, I'm going to take all this money. It's what people have done in the past, and I'm going to set up a blind trust, and I'm not going to touch it for the next 4 years. He didn't do that either. So he basically decided, I'm going to do both. I'm going to be effectively a secretary of state running around the globe, trying to put out wars. And in the very same countries, I'm going to be, like, doing financial deals. So he's, like, flying in and out of Israel, and he's got investments in Israel. Like, the private equity fund has, you know, bought big stakes in Israeli companies. And so it's a tangle. It's like, as somebody put it to me, Jared Kushner has a responsibility to advance the interests of his investors. What happens when those interests conflict with American foreign policy?
4: Yeah, I mean, he manages billions of dollars, and much of it is coming from governments in a region where he is helping make American policy. Can those two roles actually be separated?
5: Yeah, well, that's the question.
4: I want to go to Geneva this past February in the last hours before the U.S. actually went into conflict with Iran. Put us in that room. Who was there and who wasn't there?
5: Well, if you can cast your minds back to February, so the United States and Iran are not, you know, they're not in a shooting war. They hate each other, but they're not in a shooting war. And Kushner and Witkoff, Steve Witkoff, are dispatched to Geneva to talk to the Iranians about what's left of their nuclear program. And Trump was very, very clear about this. Give us what we want or we're going to attack. And they made that very, very clear. But the negotiation basically falls apart. The Iranians kind of hold firm and say, no, we're not going to give you everything. And essentially what happens, as best as I can tell, is the Iranians start putting stuff on the table. They're clearly alarmed. You know, Trump has this giant armada sailing their way. They start putting stuff down on the table. So they say, we'll stop enriching
4: uranium,
5: at least for a period of time. And they've never done that before. Like, they've never, like, Obama's agreement didn't do that. And they said, like, we'll stop enriching. We'll dilute the store of radioactive material that we have. And what happened, and this is the really remarkable thing to me, was it was made clear to me by people who were in the room or were briefed by people who were in the room that Kushner and Witkoff were kind of over their heads, that they basically didn't understand what was being put down in front of them. Mm-hmm. And part of the reason for that, I was told this by several people, neither Kushner nor Witkoff brought a technical advisor into the room. And, you know, this stuff is, like, really complicated because you're dealing with, like, centrifuges and radioactivity and an enrichment cycles. And essentially, they didn't know what was in front of them, and they didn't have anyone they could ask. And I try to say this without naivete about the Iranians. They've lied, cheated, bamboozled their way to, like, keeping their holding on to everything they have for, you know, 40 years. But it's possible that there was a real potential for a deal of some sort that was put down in front of them, and they didn't understand it. And so the negotiation breaks up. This is basically the end of February. And Witkoff and Kushner fly back to Washington, tell the president, nope, you know, couldn't do it. And the war starts, you know, hours later.
2: Mm-hmm.
5: And what somebody made clear to me, and this is somebody who worked with Kushner Winkoff, knows the nuclear file really, really well, is that when the negotiation was over, Kushner and Winkoff gave a kind of press conference. And,
2: yep.
5: and Winkoff said, we had to bomb them, basically. We had no choice because if we hadn't, the Iranians were only days away from making a nuclear weapon.
2: Mm-hmm.
5: And everyone that I talked to, including former officials who worked with Kushner Winkoff, said that that was not the case. That, as it was said to me, and this is really important because this is like why we went to war, is it wasn't that urgent, that they couldn't make a bomb in a matter of days, that was a kind of, you know, a misconception at best of what was on the table and kind of what the Iranians have left. But that wasn't true, and that because of that,

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1: Iran to suspend uranium enrichment entirely.
2: Well, if I could set the scene for the negotiations, they're taking place in Geneva inside the residence of the ambassador from Oman. And so there are people coming and going in the room, and there are people who are kind of being briefed, you know, practically minute to minute on what's happening inside the room. So once I kind of figured out who these people were, then I kind of, you know, I reached out to some of them, and some of them were pretty forthright about what had happened in the room there.
1: At the same time, this is something that you write about. As Kushner and Witkoff were negotiating with Iran, you report that Kushner was raising $5 billion for his private investment firm, Affinity, in the Middle East. And one of your sources believed that Jared Kushner saw the diplomacy and the fundraising as connected. What evidence did you find that those two tracks actually intersected?
2: Well, that's a tricky question. I mean, but it's really important. So as you said, he's in Geneva, Kushner. He's trying to make a deal with the Iranians. More or less simultaneously, he's going around the Middle East. I think not physically, but he's basically inquiring of leaders in the Middle East. Will you put some more money in my private equity fund? And I think as it was put to me, and I think more of a kind of a thought experiment, because this is a hard question to answer. Mm-hmm. Was Jared basically looking to get rewarded for what he was doing? And in other words, okay, look, I've taken out the Iranian threat. Now I want to be paid for it. And that's the way it was put to me. And it was put to me by somebody who is very close to, works in the region, knows the leaders at the highest level in the Middle East, said that to me. Was essentially like, wow, was this all a little bit more closely connected than it initially appeared?
1: Let's take a short break. If you're just joining us, my guest is Dexter Filkins of The New Yorker. We'll be right back after a short break. This is Fresh Air.
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1: This is Fresh Air, and today my guest is Dexter Filkins, a staff writer for The New Yorker, whose new piece, Jared Kushner's Dollar Diplomacy, looks at Kushner's role in the Trump administration's wars and negotiations and the billions of dollars he's raised from foreign governments along the way. Let's talk a little bit about Steve Witkoff and Jared Kushner as it relates to the war that Russia started when it invaded Ukraine in 2022. Neither men have any background in Russia or in Ukraine. What do you know about how they're taking on these talks, their understanding of the conflict there, and what their task is as they're working through this?
2: Well, the diplomatic effort, the American diplomatic effort to end the war between Russia and Ukraine has been, I think it's fair to say, has been very unbalanced since the Trump administration, the second term began. And that is so, and it was basically Witkoff, Steve Witkoff. Jared stayed home, but it was Witkoff making repeated trip one after the other to Russia to meet Putin time and time again. And at one point, Witkoff and Kushner came back with this diplomatic proposal that was essentially, it was essentially like Russia's wish list. And that's actually what Marco Rubio called it. He said, well, it's Putin's wish list. And the thing collapsed. But it's been a very kind of Russia-centric approach to the

0: war. What do you want? You know, what can we do for you? What can we do to get you to stop fighting? When in fact it's Russia that started the war, and you know, Russia could stop fighting anytime it wanted to, and then the war would end. But it's been a kind of it's been kind of a strange effort. Jared stayed mostly out of it, at least out of the trips, until just recently, just a couple of weeks ago, Jared and Witkoff went to Kyiv and met Zelensky and met the Ukrainian leadership. And what I'm told is that people, American officials, were very encouraged by that. And what I'm also told is that the Ukrainians were very encouraged by that. They were like, wow, we got somebody else in the room here who's like actually listens to what we're saying and like has some understanding of Ukraine. And so that Jared has actually had kind of like a positive effect on the American diplomatic effort in Ukraine. But I think the problem with the Trump approach to the war in Ukraine, and I mean by problem, I mean why they haven't been able to solve it, is that, you know, the war was started by Putin. He started it, and you know, he could end it any day he wanted to end it. And there's like a disconnect there with the White House. You know, there's this kind of incredible, they've made this incredible effort to, I hate to use the word appease, but I don't know what else to say, to appease Putin. Like some, you know, one morning he's going to wake up and say, I really love what the Americans are doing and I'm going to stop the war. But what it's looked like from a distance is that the United States have been sort of dictating to Zelensky in Ukraine, give Russia what it wants. You know, if you want this war to end and you want our help, then give him what he wants. And that's, it hasn't worked.
1: These two, Witkoff and Kushner, I mean, they are real estate people. Do you think they see Russia and Ukraine and the war there as a potential real estate deal?
0: Well, maybe. I mean, somebody who knows them and worked with them both said that. They said, like, look, the problem here is that, like, this is a war, for God's sakes. It's a war, and people are fighting and dying, and these guys are looking at it like it's just basically a real estate deal. You're going to kind of split the differences, and everybody will shake hands and be happy and go home. And that's kind of when you listen to Kushner and Witkoff talk about the Ukraine negotiations, like, it's kind of the way they sound. You know, they say, well, it'll be win-win for everyone, and you know, we'll kind of join hands and go happily together. And you know, it's a bloody, nasty, awful, hideous war. And so it's not going to be a win-win. It's going to end inevitably in some kind of, you know, terrible, ugly compromise. And then hopefully the killing will stop. But it's like, it's not a happy situation. You know, it's not a real estate deal.
1: There was this reporting just this week from ProPublica that reported a Russian businessman with close ties to Putin paid for a large part of Donald Trump Jr.'s wedding celebration in the Bahamas this past spring. It was on a private island. There was a lot going on there, a fireworks show, hundreds of thousands of dollars. Jared Kushner was a guest, Don Jr. and his wife. They say that it was a gift from a friend and nothing more. When you read that story or you hear this, what do you see?
0: Look, the Russian government and, say, the big businessmen, the oligarchs who are around Putin, have been awfully friendly to the Trump administration and to the members of his family and kind of people around him ever since 2016. I mean, we know that. You know, why they've been friendly, we don't know, and we don't know all the details of that. But that this is another example of that. It's like, why did a Russian oligarch decide to get close and chummy with one of Donald Trump's sons? How come? And it's the perpetual mystery that has surrounded the Trump administration since 2016, so a decade.
1: Right. I mean, because if Kushner is the one negotiating with Russia over Ukraine, how is a gift like this read in Moscow?
0: Well, I don't think we know the answer to that, but I think that, you know, you could say, well, this is meant to kind of curry favor with the Trump administration, so they'll get a better deal from the Russians. Maybe, you know, maybe. I mean, it hasn't happened yet. There is no deal. Doesn't appear that they're anywhere close to a deal. So again, it's kind of hard. It's hard to kind of square that. It's just hard to close the circle on some of these things because they're so strange.
1: Dexter Filkins, thank you as always.
0: Thank you.
2: Dexter Filkins is a staff writer for The New Yorker. His new piece is titled Jared Kushner's Dollar Diplomacy. 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
2: This is Fresh Air. In novels like Life After Life and A God in Ruins, Kate Atkinson has made World War II era Britain feel vivid and immediate, right down to the smallest details of everyday life. Her new novel, Our Noble Selves, turns to a post-war festival that was a major event in Britain, but one many Americans have probably never heard of. Our book critic Maureen Corrigan has a review.
6: The fall publishing season is, as always, filled with such heavyweights that it seems like a backhanded compliment to say that the big takeaway about Kate Atkinson's new novel, Our Noble Selves, is that it's so much fun to read. Atkinson is known for her jittery historical novels that jump around in time, as well as for her Jackson Brody detective series. Our Noble Selves cleverly melds both forms for a purpose. It's an escapist novel that chronicles the need for escape in post-World War II Britain. The centerpiece of Our Noble Selves, around which all the action and characters spin, is a real-life event, the Festival of Britain, that took place in 1951. Intended to elevate the British people's spirits after the devastation of World War II, the chief festival site was located on the south bank of the Thames in London. Exhibits highlighted British arts, architecture, industry, history. It also included, as these boosterish exhibitions tend to do, a lot of random stuff. Beauty pageants and cookery demonstrations in which exotic foods like spaghetti and hot dogs were introduced to the British public. In an author's note, Atkinson says that she came across so much material that was strange and quirky that sometimes the things I was making up seemed quite dull in comparison. Among the actual oddities displayed at the festival were a collapsible rubber bus and a festival emblem composed of 604 gallstones, and all from one patient. Our main character is a former reporter named Harry Flynn, who had the bad luck to be sent to Singapore in 1941, shortly before it fell to the Japanese. Harry became a POW, working on the so-called Burma Railway, a bridge over the River Kwai fame. Over 100,000 Asian civilian workers and allied POWs would die building this railway before the war's end. Returning in 1945 to London, Harry makes a rash marriage to a Zoftig war widow he meets in a pub one night. It was not just the siren call of sex that drew him to her, Harry recalls. She came complete with a ready life, house, child, dog, lawn, and he had reckoned it would be easy to slip into that life without too much effort on his part. Harry slips just as easily out of that misbegotten marriage and falls into a job assembling a poetry anthology for the Festival of Britain, drawn from dreadful doggerel submitted by the British public, another real-life detail that Atkinson has wicked fun describing here. But Harry's life, already haunted by what we would call PTSD, takes an ominous turn when a female coworker he's had drinks with disappears, and he's set up to be the chief suspect. The suspense plot involving MI5, the British Security Service, and a cluster of British fascists is engrossing enough, but the deeper pleasures of our noble selves are located in the workplace, specifically the offices where Harry and his co-workers bring the Festival of Britain to fruition. Here, Atkinson's signature gift as a historical writer is on display as she seamlessly shifts time frames so that the past surfaces into the present. This is a scene where Harry Flynn is viewing the actual Lion and Unicorn Pavilion. We're told the pavilion took its name from the creatures who were to be stationed at the entrance, life-size sculptures made of straw by a craftsman in Essex. One of Harry's co-workers had been out to Essex to view the sculpture's progress and found that they had already become home to a nest of field mice. Once, during the worst of his war, working in the Hellfire Pass, Flynn had lucked upon a mouse and had unthinkingly popped it into his mouth and eaten it alive. He had been too hungry to care. He could still recall the sensation as he bit down on wiggling fur and delicate bones. The festival, in reality, was a popular success, intended to turn the war-weary British people's eyes to the future. Atkinson's novel is also a success, an affectionate testament to the futility of any such efforts to leave the past behind.
2: Maureen Corrigan is a professor of literature at Georgetown University. She reviewed Our Noble Selves by Kate Atkinson. Tomorrow on Fresh Air, what Donald Trump learned from his mentor, the infamous lawyer Roy Cohn, and how Cohn served as legal counsel for Senator Joe McCarthy's subcommittee that went after alleged communists and gay people, although Cohn was a closeted gay man. We talk with Kai Bird, author of American Scoundrel. I hope you can join us. To keep up with what's on the show and get highlights of our interviews, follow us on Instagram at NPR Fresh Air. You can also watch some of our interviews on our YouTube page at This is Fresh Air. Fresh Air's executive producer is Sam Brigger. Our technical director and engineer is Audrey Bentham. Our engineer today is Adam Stanishevsky. Our interviews and reviews are produced and edited by Phyllis Myers, Anne-Marie Baldonado, Lauren Krenzel, Teresa Madden, Monique Nazareth, Thea Challoner, Susan Yakundi, Anna Bauman, and Nico Gonzalez-Whistler. Our digital media producer is Molly C.V. Nesper. Roberta Shorrock directs the show. With Terry Gross, I'm Tanya Mosley.

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1: And it's been held the line. I think we need that same sort of international cooperation as well as urgency.
2: Does the potential creation of a consciousness superior to that of humanities make you, or how do you reflect on the creation of a consciousness superior to humanities from a religious perspective?
1: Well, I'm not sure if we're examining that, but I think what we need to, as from point of religious point of view, is we need to always enter into everything that is unknown to us with great humility and with great courage. And that just because we don't know it does not mean something is not real. But we still does not mean that we have to give up any of our religious values. We come to understand God as a God of love, a God who creates, a God who wants us to continue to co-create with him. And so I think that we want to be very mindful of it is God who is in control, that is God who's created the universe, and whatever is being created, that we need to work with him. As the Pope has said in the document, it's not build a Tower of Babel without God's input, but instead to rebuild the wall of Jerusalem with Nehemiah, that where everybody has their role but reference to God.
2: Father Brendan Maguire, Vatican Advisor, thank you very much indeed.
3: You're listening to Newsday from the BBC World Service with James and Anne. A reminder now of our top stories this morning. President Trump has blamed what he called a hostile Federal Reserve Board for the fast increase in U.S. interest rates in 3 years. He wants them lowered first. A look at sports news now with Isaac Fennin.
4: It started so well for Manchester United.
5: Rashford with a burst! Rashford saved! Comes out! Then the shot is in! It's Mason Mount! He bounces the shot beyond Jason Steele. Brighton losing possession. They're their own worst enemies there. And Mason Mount has doubled the Manchester United lead. 2 goals for them in less than 2 minutes.
4: Yeah, 2-0 up inside 10 minutes, but then Brighton did something no team has done at Old Trafford since a Spurs side in 1976.
5: Costulas away from Mazraoui, from the angle, shoots, it's deflected, but stabbed in! Brighton lead 3-2 now! What a comeback! And Manchester United, who were strolling it early on in the match, are now in danger of going out of the Carabao Cup here at Old Trafford. After that goal from Maxim de Kuyper, Manchester United 2, Brighton 3.
4: Yeah, you could hear the boos in the background there. United relinquishing a 2-0 lead to lose to Brighton and crank up the pressure on Reds boss Michael Carrick, who this week has made some pretty ignominious history. With Sunday's derby loss to Manchester City, United have had their joint worst start to a Premier League season since 1992.
6: Tonight feels a big disappointment. We've had small little things that have gone against us in the last week or two, and then the accumulation to kind of feeling that it's a lot bigger. I think we have to be honest and say that. And you know, the late goal against Everton from outside the box, the City goal the other day, and it can all of a sudden roll into something a bit greater. But I understand the disappointment tonight, because we shouldn't finish the game in that manner after being the position we were in. So,
4: Elsewhere, Aston Villa won 3-1 at Coventry, Tammy Abraham scoring a brace. The draw has been made for the fourth round. Villa will play Bournemouth away. And the glamour tie of the round sees Xabi Alonso travel to Liverpool to play his old side with his new team, Chelsea. And Sunderland made a winning return to European football after 53 years.
7: The referee making sure all Alkmaar's players are back. Enzo Lefebvre into the bottom right corner. Sunderland lead, a goal to nil. Enzo Lefebvre from the penalty spot has given Sunderland the lead.
4: Yeah, 1-0 win over Dutch side AZ Alkmaar in the Europa League. Sunderland had only ever played a couple of Cup Winners' Cup matches in Europe, but Regis Labrie's side returned to European football like a black cat landing from a great height. Sorry.
8: We had our chances in the second half, and finally it's 3 points, and I think it's important we show up to win. 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
1: Affect judgment and color memory. We're now joined by the BBC's royal correspondent, Noor Nanji, who's outside Buckingham Palace. How strong are these words?
2: Well, they're very strong, and it's highly unusual to get a statement like this from Buckingham Palace. And I think what it does do is it reflects the anger that is felt behind palace walls. Royal aides have firmly rejected the claims by Earl Spencer. One of them told us that they were demonstrably untrue claims about a deeply compassionate man. And I think the fact that Buckingham Palace responded at all is quite telling. It's a sign of the strength of feeling on this one. Normally, the palace mantra is never complain, never explain. But I think on this occasion, they felt they needed to say something. They needed to contribute to the narrative and, in a sense, issue something of a correction. Where does it go from here? Well, this isn't likely to be the end of it, because this is just the first extract from Earl Spencer's book that's been made public. The full book is out next week. And while we haven't seen it ourselves, it is expected to be highly critical of the royal family. So you can imagine there will be further revelations and claims in there.
1: And the tension in this story reflects the enduring impact Princess Diana has had on the public conscience in Britain and around the world.
2: Yeah, I think that's absolutely right. Of course, the death of Princess Diana, she was a hugely popular figure. It created something of a volatile atmosphere in which the royals at the time were accused of failing to show feeling and empathy, and in some ways had seemed out of touch with the public mood. And at the time, Earl Spencer gave an emotional and defiant speech at her funeral, and that added to that sort of cloud of grievance hanging over Diana's sudden death. Now we have this book that he has written, which is going to give an insight his view on those events. He's said that he wants to write this book because he doesn't want to do interviews. He wants to tell his side of the story from a brother's perspective. So you can imagine there will be more to come. And of course, it's something that remains of huge interest, not just here in the UK, but around the world.
1: Many thanks, Noor Nanji there, our royal correspondent.
3: This is Newsday on the BBC World Service with Anne in Nairobi and James in London. Here are some of our main headlines. The United Nations is warning that the world's water cycle is becoming increasingly erratic, swinging between floods and drought with dangerous consequences. As you've been hearing on the programme, one of the leaders of artificial intelligence has acknowledged that pragmatic reality is driving the race for AI supremacy between the US and China. But rapid progress, Mr. Suderman told us, should not come at any cost. We've had a message in on that from Corinto in Ashilaja, Accra, Ghana, saying, judging from the history of mankind's treachery of heart, the malicious use of emerging AI technology cannot be averted, despite recent talks about regulatory limitations. And another headline for you, the US has again denied a visa to the Palestine Authority President, Mahmoud Abbas, forcing him to address the UN General Assembly remotely for a second consecutive year. I think it's time for some sports. Here's Isaac Fannin.
4: Manchester City take on Norwich in the final tie of the League Cup. It's been a pretty good start to Enzo Maresca's reign in charge since he took over from Pep Guardiola. They've won all four of their Premier League matches, as well as an opening day win in the Champions League over Porto. But Maresca isn't taking Norwich for granted.
5: Absolutely. They are always tricky game. They are the difficult game, because at the end we need to do our job in the right way, like we are trying to do. We need to compete in all the competition. We're going to try to do our best, and then we'll see where we finish.
4: Yeah, the winner of that match will take on Brighton, who came from 2-0 down to beat Manchester United. This is the first time a team has done that at Old Trafford in 50 years, coming from 2 goals down to win 3-2. That defeat has intensified the spotlight on United boss Michael Carrick, who after the match said he was not bothered by the pressure.
6: It's done. We got to keep evolving as a group. We got to keep learning. We got to keep dealing with situations, you know. And sometimes they come a little bit easier than others. Tonight was a tough one that we didn't solve the problems and find the solutions. We didn't find a way out of it. That's up to me and the staff to help the players and guide them through it.
4: More Europa League action on Thursday following AC Milan's 2-0 defeat to Benfica in one of the opening games on Wednesday. Sunderland played their first European fixture in 15 years.

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7: 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I'm E. Martinez. The contest rules are simple. Pitch your best idea for a Twilight Zone episode. Write only the opening and closing narration. 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That's where a real Rod Serling impersonator will read out the top submissions, although I have to be in the Twilight Zone to actually believe anyone is better than me. 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
9: And I'm Michelle Martin. Good morning. In Massachusetts, some people get meals delivered to their doorsteps for free as medicine prescribed by their doctors. 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
10: Every morning, cooks begin to filter into the kitchen at a Boston nonprofit called Community Servings. They get to work chopping fresh vegetables and boiling whole grain pasta.
11: First cooks are in around 5. Just to get started.
10: Diana McPhee is executive chef here. She says some sick people need soft food, others need less fiber, and many are watching their sugar.
11: When we write a recipe, we base it on sodium, carbohydrates, potassium, and phosphorus.
10: The food is for people who have chronic diseases and can't cook for themselves. Each meal is carefully portioned and sent to patients like Steve Honyotsky. He gets a delivery every Friday morning.
12: Lentil and roasted vegetables. Delicious.
10: It's a big bag full of his meals for the week.
12: Chicken salad Provençal that has the chicken and the raisins and some...
10: The food is tailored to help Honyotsky manage his diabetes and obesity. And he says it's working. He's using less insulin, he's lost weight, and he's been able to avoid a knee replacement.
12: Less pressure on my knees means less pain and more time to delay if I ever have to have surgery.
10: Honyotsky is among more than 1,000 people in Massachusetts whose Medicaid insurance pays for these meals. A new study shows these patients need to go to the hospital less often. Kurt Hager helped lead the study. He researches nutrition policy at University of Massachusetts Chan Medical School.
13: Because the healthcare costs are dramatically lower, they're offsetting the program costs of delivering food to these participants. And so we're having essentially a free program, and in many cases, even saving the state and the federal government money.
10: How much money? Hager's study looked at Massachusetts patients with heart disease who got the medically tailored meals. They needed less health care over 6 months, saving Medicaid an average of $10,000 each. Hager says researchers in North Carolina found similar savings.
13: What is really exciting is we're seeing very close alignment of results across these two states. Fewer emergency department visits, fewer hospitalizations.
10: Over the last few years, 13 states have gotten federal approval

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2: A company tries to buy the land your mobile home sits on. 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
2: I'm Kai Rizdahl. 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
9: 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I'm Michelle Martin.
10: I'm E. Martinez.
11: And I'm Layla Faudig. I'm not gonna write you a love song. That's the hit song from 2007 that introduced the world to singer and songwriter Sarah Bareilles. She's since written the Broadway musical Waitress, released multiple albums, and starred in the sitcom Girls 5-Eva. Her latest work is a bit of a departure, though. It's a collection of songs and a documentary about how we cope with loss.

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5: The first American woman to race solo and nonstop around the world is Cole Brower. 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
4: A company tries to buy the land your mobile home sits on. 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
14: From Marketplace in Washington, I'm Kimberly Adams. The Federal Reserve raised its benchmark interest rate yesterday for the first time in 3 years. That quarter point increase is part of the central bank's effort to fight inflation, which has been running above the Fed's 2% target for over 5 years now. Joining us now from London is Bradley Saunders. He's North American economist at Capital Economics. Bradley, good morning.
15: Good morning.
14: This was Kevin Warsh's third press conference as Federal Reserve Chairman. What were your main takeaways from what Warsh said yesterday?
15: We saw, quite a firm stance on inflation. Warsh discussed again that it's been above target for 5 years now, and that's unacceptable. The Fed's role ultimately is to provide price stability for American households. We're not there yet, and therefore action needs to be taken. It was quite a firm stance from Kevin Warsh, which I think many would have appreciated.
14: What are some of the latest data points we've been seeing when it comes to rising prices, inflation? Any signs of anything cooling off anywhere in the U.S. economy or even the global economy?
15: Some areas have been a bit softer. Generally, we've seen goods inflation soften a little bit. In the past couple of months, it's been a bit hard to decipher because we've had Amazon Prime Day, for instance, which falls every year and tends to distort the data a little. But as tariff effects have faded, we've seen goods inflation a little bit softer. We've seen food inflation similarly coming down a bit as weather conditions and growing conditions have improved for fruit and veg. What's important is we're still seeing signs of inflation elsewhere, and the AI build out as that continues is also putting a lot of upward pressure on certain areas, electrical equipment, computers, software. So whilst we're seeing strength elsewhere, we're seeing inflation remain above target, even if these tariff effects are fading a little bit now.
14: Bradley Saunders is North America economist at Capital Economics. Thank you, Bradley.
15: Thanks very much.
14: Let's do the numbers. Dow, S&P, and NASDAQ futures are up in the 0.8 to 1 1/10 percent range, with the Dow future up 391 points. The 10-year Treasury yield is down at 4.98%. And in oil markets, Brent crude is trading down 2 3/10 percent at $103.42 a barrel.
13: 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Now to a story about the individual healthcare ramifications of economic policy changes at the federal level. The big Republican tax and spending law that President Trump signed a little more than a year ago made significant cuts to Medicaid funding. States are scrambling to make up for that deficit and are now pulling back on some home health services for people with disabilities and older Americans. Those services already have wait lists that are often years long, and these changes could make those waits even longer. Jamie Frazier wrote about this for USA Today and joins me now for more. Jamie, good morning.
0: Good morning. Thanks for having me.
13: I'm thinking about the fact that with our aging population in the United States, it's not just people with disabilities who would be calling upon these services. It's also older Americans who need help at home. So what it seems like you're laying out here is a situation where we've already got this backlog of folks needing these services. States are cutting back on these services due to Medicaid cuts, and even more people are going to be entering the system to need them.
0: The vast majority of people surveyed say that they would rather age in place than move into a retirement home or a skilled nursing facility. When you look at these wait lists, about 3/4 of the people on them have intellectual or developmental disabilities. But most of the rest of them have physical disabilities, and that includes seniors, right? We can all experience reduced mobility or have a change in our cognitive status or our physical abilities. And that's where these programs come in and help people maintain their independence, right? But it's that one critical step that these programs help with and enable people to remain at home.
13: So what does the fact that all this is coming down the pipeline mean for folks with disabilities or the elderly?
0: We're going to see more of the same, right? The passage of the Americans with Disabilities Act in 1990 and the Olmstead decision in 1999 really made clear there's a promise that people with disabilities, whether you're born with them or acquire them in old age, deserve to be part of American life broadly. We haven't always funded our programs enough to make sure that we hold that promise. And now with the cuts in the One Big Beautiful Bill and states adapting to that by cutting voluntary services like home-based care, I think we're just going to see more people falling into that gap. And maybe that'll bring more awareness of these challenges. And so while some states are cutting the home-based services to fix short-term funding problems, they're actually going to end up spending more in their Medicaid programs to keep people in institutions.
13: Let's say that I am a person with a disability or I have a loved one with a disability. Knowing that this is coming, what should people do?
0: Well, most people with disabilities that need home-based supports are probably already on a wait list, if not already receiving these services. You know, I would recommend, you know, families that are watching loved ones age or that are getting closer to needing that kind of support, get on your state's wait list as soon as possible. In several states, the wait can be as long as 10 years to get services. So you can't get on the list too early. And connect with your local disability resource groups. They will have advice on navigating the applications and making sure that all of your needs are adequately documented so that you can get the types of supports you need.
13: Jamie Frazier is an investigations and data journalist for USA Today. Thank you so much.
0: You're welcome. Have a good day.
13: In Washington, I'm Kimberly Adams with the Marketplace Morning Report. 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
16: A mother in Maryland hesitated to take her sick son to the emergency room. The reason? Her son is a citizen, but she is not. She was worried about getting detained by ICE. The American Academy of Pediatrics found that there are a lot of families like hers avoiding care because of their immigration status. I'm Juana Summers. That story on All Things Considered from NPR News.
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18: Good morning. From Syria to Portugal, people are protesting higher fuel prices. With the war in Iran showing no sign of ending, countries are drawing from their oil reserves and Saudi pipelines are under attack. It's Morning Edition from NPR News. The next member of the European Union may be far from Europe. Canada got an invitation to be an associate member. I'm A. Martinez.
19: And I'm Michelle Martin. President Trump's hostility is pushing them together. But what does an associate member even mean? Also, affordable home builders say the cost of compliance for federal grants is more than the grant is worth. And people in Mississippi are suing over a data center with noisy turbines that never turn off. It is Thursday, September 17th. On this day in 1787, delegates at the Constitutional Convention signed what else? The U.S. Constitution. News is next.
20: Live from NPR News in Washington, I'm Corva Coleman. A new report from the United Nations says the U.S. may have committed war crimes in two airstrikes in Iran during the ongoing war. The U.N. report also accused Iran of crimes against humanity for a spike in killings of its citizens. NPR's Hadil Alshelji reports from Istanbul.
21: A United Nations fact-finding mission for its top human rights body said it has found, quote, reasonable grounds to believe that the U.S. committed war crimes in two strikes, one on a school and another on a sports complex and residential area, both in southern Iran. The U.N. says almost 180 people, including children, were killed in both strikes. The U.S. has yet to respond to the claim of the school strike and denied striking the sports complex. The report also found that killings by Iranian state security forces occurred on a, quote, staggering scale in Iran during protests before the war. It said many forces shot at crowds from rooftops using assault rifles. They also fired tear gas to trap demonstrators in narrow alleys before shooting at them. Hadil Alshalchi, NPR News, Istanbul.
20: Canada is welcoming a proposal to become the European Union's first associate member. Canada is facing heavy tariffs from President Trump, who has demanded major trade changes. He keeps saying he wants Canada to become the 51st U.S. state, comments that have infuriated Canadians. And Trump has repeatedly insulted Mark Carney, Canada's prime minister. Carney, who's in France, says he looks forward to a closer trade relationship with the European trade bloc.
22: I'm not proposing a third bloc in order to become a great power rival only with better manners. We do not seek power to dominate others.
20: The move has angered President Trump. He says if the deal moves forward, he will impose new tariffs on Europe. Chinese President Xi Jinping will arrive in the U.S. next week for a state visit. He and President Trump are expected to discuss a trade truce that will expire in November. NPR's Emily Fang has exclusive details on the status of that truce.
23: As part of the truce, the U.S. pulled back from cutting off advanced semiconductors to China, and China backed away from cutting the U.S. off entirely from rare earth products. That truce is set to expire this November, but NPR's reporting shows China offered to extend the truce to the end of Trump's term in January 2029, and the U.S. counteroffered, saying it needed a six-month extension only, in part because of deep distrust between both countries. China has not fully let the export of rare earth products, which the U.S. cannot make entirely on its own, to resume to normal levels. Emily Fang, NPR News, Washington.
20: This is NPR. The brother of the late Princess Diana has published a book that is being serialized by a British newspaper. Earl Spencer claims King Charles told him his ex-wife Diana would be forgotten soon enough after her death in 1997. Buckingham Palace has responded, as NPR's Fatima Al-Kassab reports from London.
2: In an extract of his new book published in the Daily Mail newspaper, Diana's brother writes about what he describes as the king's contempt for Diana and his horror that the world was so bowled over by her death. He also alleges Charles unleashed a stream of anger when he suggested that Diana would not have wanted her sons, the princes William and Harry, then aged 15 and 12, to have walked in her funeral procession. Soon after the allegations were published, Buckingham Palace issued a rare, sharply worded statement, saying the palace wouldn't normally comment on books as a matter of principle, but that the king is, quote, mindful that the pain of fraternal grief can cloud reason, affect judgment, and colour memory. Fatima Al-Kassab, NPR News, London.
20: In the U.S., Missouri Republican officials will argue one more time today for a redrawn congressional map for their state. They'll appear before a federal appeals panel, but the chances of winning in court may be slim. The U.S. Supreme Court has rejected prior appeals to put the new map into place, and the Missouri State Supreme Court has overturned it. The map seeks to redraw Missouri congressional districts in favor of Republican candidates. 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
24: Nearly 200 women have died from ectopic pregnancies since 2020. That's when an embryo implants outside the uterus where it can't develop. If left untreated, the embryo can rupture, causing deadly bleeding. A new investigation from ProPublica explores how state abortion bans could be contributing to the recent spike in deaths. What they found next time on 1A.
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18: It's Morning Edition from NPR News. I'm Amy Martinez in Los Angeles, California.
19: And I'm Michelle Martin in Washington, D.C. Good morning. People around the world have been protesting over rising gas prices.
18: And it comes as Saudi Arabia, the world's biggest oil exporter, faces a renewed war in Yemen against the Houthis with attacks on its energy infrastructure.
19: NPR international correspondent Aya Bachawi is covering this from Dubai. Good morning, Aya.
25: Good morning, Michelle.
19: So let's start with the fallout from higher energy prices.
25: Yeah, so this spike in prices is leading to protests in Syria, the Philippines, Indonesia, and other countries. You also have Bangladesh rationing electricity with frequent power cuts there. And this latest war in Yemen and the attacks on Saudi energy from that just adds to the existing pressure on oil markets where prices are way up. Diesel has already hit a record high in the U.S., and that means higher costs for trucking and farming. Brent crude has been trading about $105 a barrel. That's up some 50% from before the war with Iran. So you have all these various pressures now on refineries across the Gulf, from attacks on their infrastructure from the U.S. war in Iran to continued attacks on shipping through the Strait of Hormuz. And we know that countries are drawing from their strategic oil reserves to try to plug the gap.
19: So tell us how this escalation between the Saudis and the Houthis is challenging energy supplies.
25: So, Michelle, let's start with the numbers. Data from OPEC shows that Saudi Arabia's oil output fell to around 6.2 million barrels a day last month. Now, compare that to 11 million barrels a day before the U.S. war with Iran. And the Saudis are now facing these two chokeholds, one in the Strait of Hormuz, and since July, a blockade on its ships by the Houthis through Bab al-Mandeb. That is the other key shipping strait through the Red Sea. The Saudis were using the Red Sea to bypass the Strait of Hormuz. But because of these Houthi attacks on Saudi ships, the kingdom is now taking a much longer and more expensive route. They have to go up north through the Suez Canal, then through the Mediterranean Sea and all around Africa just to reach buyers in Asia. But then Saudi Arabia's energy ministry confirmed that a 750-mile-long pipeline that was carrying oil from Saudi refineries in the east to the western coast in the Red Sea was hit by drones, this time from Iraq, forcing that pipeline to shut down last week. And the Saudis have not disclosed how long repairs could take or the extent of damage on it or other Aramco sites that have been hit recently by the Houthis. But NPR has seen satellite images of damage to that pipeline's pumping stations.
7: And hey, let's not forget about the human toll of these wars in the Gulf. What can you tell us about that?
25: Yes, Michelle. Let's start with Iran. There's a report out today by a UN investigative body that says there are reasonable grounds to believe the U.S. committed war crimes in airstrikes on Iran at the start of that war. They say those airstrikes killed at least 178 civilians, including 120 school children at a school in Minab in southern Iran. The Pentagon is still investigating that attack. And Yemen, well, it is reeling from 11 years of conflict. But this month, the fighting between the Houthis and Saudi-backed groups for territory along Yemen's western coast has displaced more than 100,000 people, according to the UN. And we have reached out to people in Yemen who say there is simply not enough shelter or aid to assist everyone and that families are just sleeping under trees. And the Houthis say the Saudis have fired hundreds of airstrikes on Yemen in past days. And the Saudis say dozens of people have been wounded in the kingdom from Houthi attacks.
7: Are there any talks going on, maybe behind the scenes, to calm things down?
25: Well, Egypt is getting involved a bit. We know the Saudi Crown Prince visited Cairo this week. But President Trump, you know, he's still mired in the war in Iran. And so he hasn't shown any willingness so far to strike the Houthis like he did last year. And now Vice President Vance says the U.S. is talking with the Houthis. An official in Saudi Arabia who spoke anonymously in order to discuss security matters confirmed to NPR that there was a meeting over the weekend between the U.S. and the Houthis in Oman. And the official says that CENTCOM Chief Brad Cooper briefed Saudi Crown Prince on Monday about that meeting and said that the Houthis said they would not attack U.S. or Israeli vessels in the Red Sea, that those attacks are focused only on Saudi oil tankers and carriers. And that official told NPR that even after that meeting with the Houthis, Michelle, the U.S. is helping the Saudis with planning and sharing intel on Houthi forces and weapons depots.
7: That is NPR correspondent in Dubai, Aya Batraoui. Aya, thank you.
25: Thank you.
8: For more on this, let's bring in someone who knows global oil markets inside and out. Ellen R. Wald is an oil markets expert and the author of the book Saudi Inc. So, Ellen, tell us just more about how important this Saudi pipeline is that got attacked.
9: This pipeline has really been the lifeline for Saudi oil getting to the market since we've seen these closures in the Strait of Hormuz. Basically, it's a pipeline that has a capacity of 7 million barrels a day. It runs straight across Saudi Arabia and basically allows the Saudi oil fields, most of which are on the Persian Gulf, it allows them to get that oil all the way to the Red Sea. They have a number of refineries there. They're able to export. They have a port there. They can even bring that oil up to the Suez Canal, and either it can be exported through the Suez Canal to the Mediterranean, or it goes through a pipeline that runs along the Suez Canal and goes to a big Aramco storage facility on the Mediterranean and then can go to Europe. So the fact that this pipeline is out of commission really puts a crimp in Saudi Arabia's ability to get its oil and its products to customers worldwide.
8: Now, what about the refineries that turn the raw crude into the gas we use? How are they being stretched right now?
9: Exactly. We're really in a situation where gasoline and diesel especially are very tight. The supply is very, very tight. And part of that has to do with the fact that since this crisis in the Strait of Hormuz has gone on, the priority in the Middle East has been to get crude oil out. But a lot of Middle Eastern countries don't just export crude oil. They also process a lot of that crude oil into various products, into gasoline, diesel, jet fuel. They make a lot of fertilizers. They also make plastics. And a lot of that is all, shipped out to global markets. And so the priority has been getting the crude oil out, not getting out the products. So a lot of these refineries are basically working at very reduced rates. They're not really working that much at all. And so that's really put the global gasoline and diesel markets in a very tight situation. When you combine that with the fact that we've seen outages in Russian refineries as a result of attacks from Ukraine, global markets are really, really in a tight situation. And that's why we're seeing so much demand for American gasoline and American-produced diesel, which is also resulting in higher prices at home.
8: You know, I think the world has understood since this war began, Ellen, how important the Strait of Hormuz is. But is there any other way to get that oil out of that area to the rest of the world?
9: There are other ways. It's not just seaborne crude. You can also use pipelines. There is a pipeline that the UAE has that goes to a port in Fujairah, which is outside of the Strait of Hormuz. But the capacity is really only 1.8 million barrels a day. And we've also seen Iran launch attacks at ships at that port. So it's not invulnerable. Then you have the Saudi East-West pipeline, which has been very, very significant. But again, you know, it's not impenetrable. And when it's offline, that means that that supply is offline. We have seen ships making these so-called dark crossings where they turn off their transponders and they're kind of guided by American military to get out. But those ships are often carrying much smaller amounts of crude oil than we're used to. So the flows of oil are not that extensive compared to when it's open and these very big ships could just get in and out. So we're really not seeing the kind of flows that we're used to.
8: All right. Ellen R. Wald is a non-resident senior fellow at the Atlantic Council's Global Energy Center. Ellen, thank you very much.
9: Thank you.
7: Britain's King Charles is holding a summit of AI executives in Dumfries, Scotland. It's happening as leaders of AI companies say they are afraid their technology poses a danger to humanity if left unchecked. NPR's Fatima Al-Kassab reports.
6: As top AI bosses arrived in southwest Scotland to attend King Charles's AI summit, they were greeted by giant anti-AI slogans scrawled on nearby beaches, left there by activists, some of whom recently campaigned outside Scottish Parliament against new data centres. King Charles, who as monarch doesn't usually get involved in politics, has taken an interest in the debate around the AI boom and is hosting representatives from OpenAI, Anthropic, NVIDIA and Google DeepMind, as well as the UK's own AI minister. They're expected to discuss ways AI can be harnessed to benefit society. Back in 2023, the King addressed the world's first AI safety summit, which was hosted by the UK.
10: We are witnessing one of the greatest technological leaps in the history of human endeavour.
6: In his speech, the King also warned of the risks posed by AI.
10: There is a clear imperative to ensure that this rapidly evolving technology remains safe and secure.
6: The boss of NVIDIA, Jensen Huang, said the King personally handed him a copy of that speech last year. Gina Neff, Deputy CEO of Responsible AI UK, a government-funded research group, says the King might be uniquely placed to bring about much-needed discussions and consensus among AI leaders.
11: From the outside, it looks like the AI industry is one big monolith. Actually, these CEOs, they have very different points of view in terms of what should be done around AI safety.
6: She says while the AI race continues between the US and China, the UK can still have influence.
11: The UK has this tradition of using their former imperial power as a soft power in the world. And I think there really is a role for the UK to play in a kind of a third way between not the US hands-off approach, not the Chinese approach.
6: And she says the UK is positioning itself as a leader in ensuring AI responsibility and safety. Fatima Al-Kassab, NPR News, London.
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0: The CAP Radio Newsroom, the Floriston Fire northeast of Truckee now sits at just over 600 acres with 5% containment. The firefight forces the closure of westbound Interstate 80 at the Boomtown exit. Flames broke out yesterday, though investigators still don't know what started it. The blaze triggers an evacuation order for one zone alongside five evacuation warnings across Nevada and Sierra counties.
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4: Good morning. This is the California Report. I'm Alex Hall. Written public comment closes at the end of this week for Governor Gavin Newsom's plan to ensure water for cities and farms and a healthy habitat for wildlife in the Delta. Its implementation looks less certain after the federal government said it wants major changes. KQED's Danielle Venton has more.
5: The plan had its last big update in 1995. It's not working well and is long overdue for an update. Governor Newsom and his administration have made getting that update done a signature goal. The state revealed its latest proposal in August. The plan is built on getting buy-in from water users and federal agencies, like the Bureau of Reclamation. The agency operates one of the state's two main water projects, a system of dams, reservoirs, pumping stations, and canals. The Bureau has threatened to walk away unless the plan is changed to be more pro-water user. Despite the threat, California water officials are maintaining an upbeat tone. Wade Crowfoot is California's Secretary of Natural Resources.
6: We're confident, you know, that we can move forward even if there are entities that choose not to participate, including the Bureau of Reclamation.
5: Environmental, fishing, and tribal groups are generally opposing the state's approach, which rely on what are called voluntary agreements. They believe that agreements inadequately protect fish. Barry Nelson is a fish advocate and a member of the Golden State Salmon Association.
7: We have been saying for years that the Trump administration was a bad partner and would not implement the voluntary agreements. As bad as they are, they're not bad enough for the Trump administration.
5: The state's water board is supposed to consider input, alter as needed, and adopt the water plan by the end of October. If it can't, the job may get kicked to the next governor. For the California Report, I'm Danielle Venton.
4: Some classic cars may soon come out of the garage and onto the streets. That's after Governor Newsom yesterday signed legislation to exempt certain collector cars from smog checks. The California Report's Billy Cruz went under the hood.
8: Inside the garage of former Tonight Show host and classic car enthusiast Jay Leno, Governor Newsom signed two bills into law. The bills aim to preserve California's classic car and lowrider heritage. Newsom says the state has come a long way from cruising bans and criminalization.
9: Here we are no longer tolerating the lowrider community, but we're celebrating it. And I think that's a remarkable transition, a remarkable journey that we've been on in a very short period of time.
8: One bill honors lowrider culture through the creation of a specialized license plate program for lowriders, with the funds from the program going towards supporting lowrider arts. The other, dubbed Jay Leno's Law, exempts qualifying collector cars from smog checks. Leno says these cars are not everyday commuter vehicles.
10: These cars get driven not even 1,000 miles. Most people go to a car event and you park it and then you drive it home. And that's sort of the idea, just to help the collectors and the lowrider community.
8: Newsom says that by limiting Jay Leno's law to specific collector cars that don't often go on the road, California can sustain its environmental goals. For the California Report, I'm Billy Cruz.
11: 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And Eric and Wendy Schmidt, whose philanthropy works to create a healthy, resilient, secure world for all, on the web at theschmidt.org.
4: Two bills sitting on Newsom's desk aim to protect incarcerated people from sexual abuse and strengthen legal protections for survivors. As we hear from the California Report's Madi Bolaños, this comes after a report from the Department of Justice found an unbroken pattern of sexual assault at state women's prisons.
12: AB 464 would make it easier for people who were sexually assaulted in prison to sue and strengthen protections against staff retaliation. SB 337 would require the department to establish rules for when officers can turn off body-worn cameras, as well as protocols for non-routine searches and body scans. Senator Caroline Menjivar authored SB 337.
13: None of this is a magic pill. I wish it was a magic pill. I can imagine there's going to be some instances still moving forward, but we will limit the amount of gaps, excuses that some COs utilize to perpetrate this kind of violence against incarcerated women.
12: Both bills received bipartisan support. Governor Newsom has until September 30th to sign or veto the bills. For the California Report, I'm Madi Bolaños.
4: California's teachers union is suing the state, accusing Governor Newsom and the legislature of illegally withholding $3.9 billion in funding for TK through 12 schools and community colleges this school year. The California Teachers Association says the state's budget violates Proposition 98, a voter-approved formula that determines how much state revenue goes to education every year. Here's union president David Goldberg.
14: Prop 98 was meant to be the floor, never the ceiling. And it's clear as that when that law and people voted on it. So diverting $3.9 billion from our students isn't some just maneuver or adjustment. It's a violation of our Constitution, and it harms our ability to build the public education every student deserves.
4: Newsom has not yet responded to a request for comment. Residents in a Fresno County foothill community are raising concerns with county leaders about the water coming from their taps. KBPR's Samantha Rangel explains.
15: For months now, residents in Shaver Springs have dealt with water that is discolored, but officials say is still safe to drink. Residents like Jennifer Tabor say the evidence is clear. The water is not safe.
16: Residents have repeatedly raised documented concerns involving water quality violations, contamination, aging infrastructure, sampling practices, storage tanks, and the condition of this system.
15: She spoke at the most recent Fresno County Board of Supervisors meeting and proposed solutions.
16: Freeze the current rate increase, authorize an independent engineering, operational, and financial investigation, provide residents with a reliable source of safe drinking water.
15: Nathan Magsig represents the community on the Board of Supervisors. He told residents he's been in touch with agencies that can help.
4: KBPR's Samantha Rangel. And that's the California Report for Thursday, September 17th. We're a production of KQED News. I'm Alex Hall. Thanks for listening and have a great day.
0: You're listening to Cap Radio News. It's a minute before 6. Just ahead, Sacramento Mayor Kevin McCarty says he wants safeguards to protect the local community and environment from the impact of future data centers. We'll have that story during Cap Radio's 6:04 newscast.
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18: Good morning. President Trump repeatedly hectored the last Federal Reserve chair to lower interest rates. He picked a new chair who raised them. What does the Fed's Kevin Warsh see in the data? It's Morning Edition from NPR News. Chinese President Xi Jinping is coming to Washington next week for a state visit. I'm Michelle Martin.
19: And I'm A. Martinez. There are competing ideas inside the Trump administration over what the goals of the meeting should be. Also, Republican political ads are increasingly using anti-Muslim hate speech, relying on lies and distortions about Islam. And Sarah Bareilles on the good grief behind her first album in years. It's Thursday, September 17th. Kyle Chandler, Coach Taylor, now Green Lantern, turns 61 years old today. News is next.
20: Live from NPR News in Washington, I'm Corva Coleman. The price of fuel continues to soar. Now Saudi Arabia's oil exports have been slashed after attackers damaged its major oil pipeline going to the Red Sea. Ellen R. Wald is an oil markets expert and author. She says the pipeline had given the Saudi government another way to export its oil.
21: It allows them to get that oil all the way to the Red Sea. They have a number of refineries there. They're able to export. They have a port there. So the fact that this pipeline is out of commission really puts a crimp in Saudi Arabia's ability to get its oil and its products to customers worldwide.
20: She spoke to NPR's Morning Edition. The U.S. is blocking Palestinian Authority President Mahmoud Abbas from traveling to New York. He was supposed to address the U.N. General Assembly next week. The U.S. State Department is accusing the Palestinian Authority of glorifying terrorism. The Palestinian Authority called it an unjustified move that weakens a Palestinian partner committed to peace. NPR's Daniel Estrin reports from Tel Aviv.
22: It's the second year in a row that the Trump administration is denying a visa to the Palestinian leader to attend the gathering of world leaders at the United Nations. The Palestinian Authority president opposes Hamas and has called for a peace agreement with Israel. But the U.S. State Department said it's blocking Palestinian officials from visiting the U.S. because of their, quote, failure to reform and activities that undermine the prospects for peace, including financial support for Palestinians convicted for attacks on Israelis. The UN will hold a vote on whether to allow the Palestinian Authority leader to give his address by video, like last year. Israeli Prime Minister Benjamin Netanyahu is traveling to New York to address the UN. Daniel Estrin, NPR News, Tel Aviv.
20: American farmers in rural northern border states are trying to adapt to new retaliatory tariffs on farm equipment from Canada. NPR's Kirk Siegler reports it's just the latest headwind for farmers, who are also coping with record diesel and fertilizer prices.
23: Lee Dahlman farms in Montana's Golden Triangle, one of the country's top wheat-growing areas. He's been trying to save money on fertilizer by rotating in crops like lentils that naturally inject nitrates into his soil and using new smart tech that selectively drops fertilizer or pesticides from his sprayer.
24: So does tariffs affect me? No. Does it bother me? No. Some things may be made in Canada. Yeah, but as long as you're smart and wise about it, you know, we don't have to buy out of Canada.
23: Still, farmers like Dahlman here say Canada is an important trading partner. And until the retaliatory tariffs hit the other day, communities here had benefited from buying everything from parts, supplies, and groceries over the northern border. Kirk Siegler, NPR News, Dutton, Montana.
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0: It's 6:04 with Cap Radio News. I'm Steve Milne. A proposed mega data center in South Sacramento has city leaders scrambling to draft new regulations. Mayor Kevin McCarty says the city must act fast to protect local resources.
25: I'm asking our city manager and our city staff to look into a policy that considers potential impacts on our communities, energy, water, infrastructure, neighborhoods, and what safeguards we may need if such a proposal is forwarded.
0: Right now, Sacramento has zero ordinances governing these high-energy facilities. Reports of the project surfaced after a developer contacted SMUD, though the utility company refuses to comment. Any final data center proposals will require Sacramento City Council approval. Sacramento County Board of Supervisors has restored millions of dollars to the district attorney's office, money the board had proposed cutting earlier this summer. The county's final budget also puts some money back into family and youth services. Cap Radio's Tony Rodriguez reports.
2: The county proposed cuts across all departments in June as it faced a $101 million budget deficit. But when supervisors finalized their spending plan this month, they moved some money around and reversed some of the cuts to law enforcement. This keeps 10 DA positions that handle misdemeanor cases and neighborhood prosecution. County spokesperson Kim Nava says the board maintained these positions by taking $2.4 million planned for road maintenance projects.
3: They restored to the district attorney's community prosecution unit about $1.4 million. Then they also restored $1.6 million to the misdemeanor units.
2: DA Tian Ho told the board during a recent hearing that the money is needed to ensure public safety. But Christopher Carvajal with Decarcerate Sacramento says public safety should include more than law enforcement. He says other resources that contribute to public safety, like mental health diversion programs, are losing funding.
5: We believe that public safety is more encompassing than just people with Kevlar bulletproof vests.
2: The county also restored some funding for family services and foster youth transportation. Tony Rodriguez, Cap Radio News.
0: It's 6:06 in traffic on Sacramento freeways headed downtown. The drive from Elk Grove on 99 is running at 18 minutes. Folsom commuters can plan on a 27-minute drive on Highway 50. Roseville to downtown on Biz 80 and I-80, that's 25 minutes. On I-5, the drive from Laguna is tracking at 16 minutes. And Davis to Sacramento on I-80 right now is 20 minutes.
6: Christine from West Sacramento says, now more than ever, we really need a news source that provides facts and brings information from both sides of the issues. Christine, thank you for supporting local independent journalism.
0: Just ahead, singer-songwriter Sarah Bareilles talks about learning to deal with loss and Good Grief, her new album and documentary, which shows a darker side of her writing. That's in the next 15 minutes.
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19: It's Morning Edition from NPR News. Amy Martinez in Los Angeles, California.
18: And I'm Michelle Martin in Washington, D.C. Good morning. Interest rates are higher this morning after the Federal Reserve raised them for the first time in 3 years.
19: The vote on Wednesday was unanimous, and now the Fed's benchmark short-term interest rate is a quarter of a percentage point higher, which is exactly the opposite of what President Trump wanted when he chose a new Fed chair.
18: NPR's Alina Selyuk is here to walk us through the latest. Good morning.
9: Hello, hello.
18: Okay, so we know what happened. Let's talk about why and what it means that the Fed has raised the interest rate.
9: Well, it means the Federal Reserve is making the move to cool down inflation. I'll tell you my corny metaphor for this. You know how in a fire there's like a red box that says in case of emergency, break glass?
18: Yep.
9: Well, if you think of inflation as a fire, the rate hike is like the Fed saying emergency and breaking that glass to grab the extinguisher. But the Fed is also hoping they don't have to like blast away for a long time, which is to say the Fed's rate setting committee signaled one more rate hike this year and that's it.
18: Not quite a dad joke, but we'll take it.
9: Doing my best.
18: Let's get to the political drama here. Trump pressured the previous Fed chair, Jerome Powell, to lower interest rates. He even threatened to fire Powell over this. Not clear that he could, but he threatened it. So Powell's term as chair ended. Trump picked a replacement, Kevin Warsh. And now, pretty soon after Warsh took over, the Fed raised rates. So where does this leave the Fed chair now?
9: Yeah, last night, Trump again on social media pressed the Fed for lower rates. This dynamic came up a lot in Warsh's press conference yesterday. Like Powell, Warsh refused to engage. He kept saying the Fed is independent, the Fed should stay in its lane, and he has nothing to say about the president.
18: Say more about the argument for raising rates.
9: So fundamentally, the Fed has a certain credibility maintained, and the data is the data, which is what Warsh essentially said. The inflation trends are simply not improving.
26: The plain fact is that inflation is too high and has been for too long.
9: Inflation has been above the Fed's goal for 5 years. And Warsh made the case that this is a strong economy to absorb this rate hike. People are employed. They're still shopping. Actually, just yesterday, we got the latest data on retail sales that showed people spending more across the board, including on fun things like hobby supplies and sporting goods. The Fed has to walk a narrow line, putting the brakes on the economy without tipping it into a recession. And That's part of why this rate hike is not huge, only 1/4%.
8: And also you were reminding us that actually it wasn't just Warsh, it was all 12 members of the Fed Rate Setting Committee voting unanimously. Okay, so for people who aren't economists, how does a rate hike by the Fed work to fix inflation?
9: Raising interest rates makes it more expensive to borrow money, which theoretically means people and businesses will think long and hard before getting a mortgage or a business loan, buying a car, shopping on credit. And that kind of cool down forces prices to stay in check.
8: But only theoretically, though?
9: Well, one big factor right now is the fact that the big driver of current inflation is the war in Iran. It has pushed up the cost of gasoline and the price of diesels at historic highs. And that's definitely not something an interest rate hike can fix. The Fed also has no say on tariff policy, which is another driver. And we have the fact that wages have not been keeping pace with inflation. For 5 months now, people's paychecks have been losing their buying power. Warsh hopes the stable prices will help families keep their heads above water. Either way, any positive effects of this are unlikely to be very quick.
8: That is NPR's Alina Seliger. Alina, thank you.
9: Thank you.
10: Take a closer look now at the Federal Reserve's decision to raise interest rates with economist Claudia Sahm. She's a former section chief for the Federal Reserve and currently chief economist at New Century Advisors. So, Claudia, last time the Fed changed its interest rate was in December when it lowered them. So why is now the time to raise them?
11: So the Fed is concerned that inflation is not moving down to 2%. Fed Chair Kevin Warsh, the question he put to the committee is, are you confident that inflation is coming down? And when they met this time, the unanimous answer was, we're not confident without doing a little more, without raising interest rates.
10: And how confident are you that inflation will go down by doing this?
11: So I think the Fed took a step in the right direction. They're really trying to contain the inflation, not fight the higher energy prices, just make sure they don't seep into everything else. So I think that's appropriate, but I'm not going to be confident about inflation coming down until I see a real breakthrough in the Middle East and I see a real breakthrough in terms of tariff wars and things like that. So there's a lot that's got to happen to get inflation down, but the Fed is doing its part to keep a bad situation from getting worse.
10: President Trump wants the Fed to slash interest rates to 1% or less. So, Claudia, I'm wondering, what would happen if that happened?
11: At this point, if the Fed were to dramatically cut interest rates, I think the risk would be high that we'd end up with even more inflation. Now, there are economies, there are points in time where a 1% inflation rate would be the right thing for the U.S. economy, but that is not the world we are living in right now. So I completely agree with the Fed instead raising rates just a little bit, not a lot, as opposed to a big cut. I just don't think that's the place we're at right now.
10: Now, you mentioned some of the outside factors that would make you feel more confident about things. But when it comes to employment, employment has remained fairly strong. Fed Chair Kevin Warsh acknowledged that, quote, saying that doesn't mean that individuals aren't searching for a job. But I'm wondering, how did the employment picture, you think, factor into this rate hike?
11: Well, the Fed has two jobs. They need to keep prices stable, so inflation low, but they also have a responsibility to the labor market, so maximum employment. And we're in a moment right now where we can look at the labor market broadly and say it's in a pretty good place. We can't say that if we look at inflation, right? Inflation is too high. So it's appropriate for the Fed to be focused in their decision on fighting inflation, but they always have to keep an eye on the labor market. And frankly, there is a risk. Anytime the Fed is raising interest rates, there's a risk that that's going to create costs back on American workers, whether it's how many jobs are out there or how big paychecks get. So like they really do have to be careful, and they are being careful, right? They understand the seriousness of this. So I wouldn't say the higher rates have to have negative effects on the labor market, but we need to keep an eye on it. It is a risk.
10: What about things as buying homes or buying cars, things that might require a loan?
11: Right. So I think we need to understand these higher interest rates, this is costly medicine. Like the Fed is fighting a real problem. Inflation is too high. Americans agree this is a problem. Affordability, this is an issue. The path to a solution, these higher interest rates, this is pushing more cost in the economy. The Americans who are out there who are on the fence about buying a home and now the mortgage rate goes up and they can't buy their home because they have too much in interest costs, they're the ones whose sacrifice is going to help get inflation down, right? Like it is a costly process to get inflation down. And it's the people who are most affected by those interest rates Do I buy the home? Do I buy the car? Do I not? Like, they're the ones on the margin who are going to help kind of, quote unquote, cool things off. But that cooling off, that's a pain, right? Yeah. I mean, you have to put off buying.
10: And I can't help but think about, you know, farther ripple effects. And so, like, say there's a family that wants to scale down their home and maybe move to something else. Yeah, and that would open up that home for, say, a family that has saved money and can afford to buy. Now no one can move. It seems like everyone is just stuck now with these interest rates going up.
11: I mean, the housing market has been a real issue, frankly, since the pandemic. There's just been lots of disruptions. And we've had, you know, we're talking about a mortgage rates increasing from this latest Fed action a little bit, but we've seen really big mortgage rate increases, say, from the depths of the pandemic, which was a time interest rates were low because it was a bad, bad economy, right? So we don't want to go back there, but it does mean this whole ability of people to move around, downsize, upsize homes. It's just housing markets have been really, it's been tough for buyers, for sellers, and frankly, that is not getting better now that we have the interest rates, but we're on a path. Get things stabilized. We can get to a better place. It's just there's probably more pain out there before we get to that stable prices, maximum employment place.
10: Claudia Somm is a former section chief of the Federal Reserve, and she now works as the chief economist at New Century Advisors. She also publishes a Substack called Stay at Home Macro. Claudia, thanks a lot.
11: Thank you.
18: President Trump's third Surgeon General pick, Dr. Nicole Sapphire, seems positioned for a successful nomination after a Senate Health Committee hearing yesterday. NPR's Rachel Carson reports lawmakers were mostly friendly, but did push her on vaccines and vaping.
1: Sapphire, a radiologist and former Fox News contributor, pitched herself as a practicing doctor and a strong communicator. At the beginning of the hearing, physician and committee chair Bill Cassidy, a Republican from Louisiana, asked Sapphire about the debunked link between vaccines and autism.
4: Certainly, I have not seen any evidence presented to me that is repeatable.
12: There's a little bit of a wiggle room there, and I'm so sensitive to this because I've had wiggle room from people sitting there who later use that wiggle room to do things which are quite contrary.
1: Sapphire clarified her position on the MMR vaccine.
4: I believe the MMR vaccine is our greatest tool for combating measles.
12: That's great. That's great music. And does it cause autism?
4: I do not believe childhood vaccines cause autism.
1: That's a departure from the position of Health Secretary Robert F. Kennedy Jr., who would be Sapphire's boss if she's confirmed, and from the position of President Trump. Vaping was another key topic at the hearing. Republican Senator Susan Collins asked Sapphire to weigh in on the FDA's recent decision to allow the sale of fruit-flavored vapes.
4: As a physician, I don't want anyone smoking anything. The lungs are very sensitive and they don't regenerate. I do believe that if a flavor can entice an adult to quit smoking cigarettes, then maybe it's something to be considered.
1: Two other Trump picks for top health positions were questioned at the hearing. That included Chris Klomp, a former health tech executive, up for deputy health secretary. If confirmed, Klomp would be second in command to Kennedy. Cassidy asked Klomp about recent measles-associated deaths in Pennsylvania and the Centers for Disease Control and Prevention's refusal to publish the deaths on their measles website page. Klomp agreed on the need for transparency in government health agencies like the CDC and on the need for what he called proper policy discussion.
13: In this case, promoting vaccination for measles so that we achieve or maintain our elimination status.
1: The next step is for the committee to vote on whether to recommend the nominees to the full Senate. Rachel Carlson, NPR News.

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1: It's 6:19. 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Still ahead on Morning Edition, an increasing number of Republican candidates are using anti-Muslim rhetoric in their campaign ads.
2: They basically are saying radical Islam is infiltrating our communities, our way of life is at stake. They traffic in really ugly language.
1: And it's been met with virtually no condemnation from the GOP. More on that story in the next 15 minutes. From the CAP Radio Newsroom, Stockton police are clamping down on illegal smoke shops, forcing more than a dozen businesses to shut their doors. Authorities say a year-long sweep resulted in 13 closures following accusations of state and local law violations. Officers conducted more than 160 inspections and six undercover sting operations using underage decoys to catch offenders. The crackdown yielded 50 citations and netted more than $100,000 in seized contraband.
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0: This is Morning Edition from NPR News. I'm Michelle Martin.
6: I'm E. Martinez.
7: And I'm Layla Fadig. I'm not gonna write you a love song. That's the hit song from 2007 that introduced the world to singer and songwriter Sarah Bareilles. She's since written the Broadway musical Waitress, released multiple albums, and starred in the sitcom Girls 5 Eva. Her latest work is a bit of a departure, though. It's a collection of songs and a documentary about how we cope with loss.

0: being so open about it, are you inviting the country to have this conversation with you, the world?
1: Maybe by accident.
2: I mean,
1: for better or for worse, I've always been someone who is not very farsighted. When I first started trying to get pregnant, I really had a lot of deep thinking around whether or not I wanted to be public with that conversation.
0: Yeah.
1: And what I started to realize is that there wasn't a lot of conversation from women who had had a hard time getting pregnant until they had a healthy baby. So people were willing to talk once they had their family.
0: And look, then, success.
1: Look, and it was so hard to get here. And yeah. I have no judgment about that, but I felt really lonely. In my mind, I would have had a baby by now. When I wrote that song, I was like, well, by the time the album comes out, I'll have the baby and I can talk about it. And it just didn't happen that way for me.

0: putting this out in the world, it also invites people to come with their own grief to you. And I wonder if that ever is a burden.
1: I feel so much comfort when people share.
0: Yeah.
1: And I really have to say that releasing this project has felt different than anything I've ever done in my whole career.
0: Really?
1: Yeah, just the resonance is different. It's just, it's hitting something that I didn't entirely anticipate and am really humbled and so overwhelmed by in a beautiful way. That is just like, oh, there is really something that is touching some kind of truth that I can really feel in the response and the reaction to the music. So that makes me really happy.
0: Sarah Bareilles, her new album is Good Grief. Thank you so much for speaking with us.
1: Thank you.
0: This is NPR News.
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7: President Trump's renewed political attacks against Canada and resulting retaliatory tariffs, just the latest headwinds for American farmers who are trying to adapt to uncertainty. That story in the next 15 minutes. 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
8: Live from NPR News in Washington, I'm Dave Mattingly. The chairman of the Federal Reserve says when it comes to inflation in the U.S. economy,
9: the plain fact is that inflation is too high and has been for too long.
8: That's Fed Chair Kevin Warsh speaking after the central bank announced it was raising interest rates by a quarter point, its first rate hike in more than 3 years. OpenAI is revealing 6 more instances of artificial intelligence programs going rogue. NPR's John Ruich says it comes amid growing concerns about AI potentially spiraling out of human control.
10: OpenAI says it's put in place a new framework for disclosing what AI companies call misalignment episodes. That is, incidents when artificial intelligence goes off script and does things that humans didn't ask for. It highlighted new cases from the past 6 months. In one, an AI research model made up its own instructions to disregard constraints that humans had put on it for testing. In another, the company found cases of AI deciding to conceal mistakes or bad behavior. The company also found AI models fabricating information and AI agents working together when they weren't asked to. OpenAI says the reports are initial disclosures, not a comprehensive account of all known misalignment or ongoing investigations. But it says it's committed to sharing more over time. John Ruich, NPR News.
8: This is NPR News from Washington.
7: It's 6:31 with CAP Radio News. I'm Steve Milne. The race for one Rockland School Board seat is between two newcomers with no incumbent in the way. CAP Radio's Greg Michek reports.
11: The first-time candidates are vying for Rockland's trustee Area 4 seat. They're running as the board sits divided over a 2023 policy on notifying parents about a student's gender identity, a fight that's drawn lawsuits and national attention. Rebecca Honey is a credentialed teacher and a realtor with 2 children in the district.
12: I am running, first of all, to advance what is already happening in Rockland. I think it's fantastic. I am a mom who has 2 children in the district, so I'm intensely devoted to what is happening in our district and on the campuses and to support what's already happening.
11: Steve Makas works in insurance and is the parent of 2 Rockland graduates. He says the conflicts have become a distraction, and he wants to bring the board back together.
13: I'd like to focus on students, student achievement, student safety, student belonging, and student opportunity. As a board member, I hope to remove those distractions and bring everyone together to work together.
11: The 2 have drawn support from different camps. The Placer County Republican Party and most of the sitting board endorse Honey. The Rockland Teachers Union and the Placer County Superintendent of Schools endorse Makas. Greg Michek, CAP Radio News.
7: Rockland has 3 contested school board races this November. Tomorrow, you'll hear from the candidates in Area 5. 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
20: I'm Michelle Martin.
21: Jaime Martinez, Chinese leader Xi Jinping will be in Washington, D.C. in 1 week. It's the first major visit from Xi since 2015. NPR White House correspondent Emily Feng has been reporting on the planning behind it. So, Emily, what's on the itinerary?
22: This visit is going to be on September 24th. Trump says this is going to be a state visit, meaning China's Xi Jinping will get a formal state banquet and an honor guard welcome. And Trump has made it clear he wants pomp for the summit. He's built a helipad on White House grounds that he says he wants to use to welcome Xi, and he's repeatedly praised the authoritarian leader this month. William Klein, who was acting deputy chief of mission at the U.S. Embassy in Beijing until 2021, told me planning for a state visit of this magnitude normally takes a long time.
23: From the arrival of the guest to the movement of the guests down to, you know, who sits where. And normally this process begins months before the actual meeting.
22: But planning for this trip, I found, has been sometimes deliberately last minute.
21: For a trip like this, how can that be?
22: So to answer that question, I spoke to 10 current and former U.S. officials and three other people involved in visit planning. None of them were authorized to speak publicly, but they spoke to competing agendas inside the Trump administration and also deep distrust between the U.S. and China that has complicated preparations. Two of those former U.S. officials familiar with planning said, as of last week, China wanted more than half of the about 100 seats, which Trump says are open at this state dinner, but the White House has pushed back, and the White House has also not confirmed what meetings Chinese industry executives who will accompany Chinese leader Xi Jinping to D.C., what kind of meetings they will get. And so that has meant as of late last week, Beijing is struggling to finalize which executives it'll bring. Now, a senior U.S. official who requested anonymity because they were not authorized to speak publicly said they were unaware of any business executives coming as part of the Chinese delegation. By contrast, China historically prefers to micromanage every detail way ahead of time. And Julian Gewurz, a historian, told me this.
24: The idea that the Chinese government is going to be sending Xi Jinping into a White House that even on its best days is chaotic causes a lot of anxiety from Chinese officials.
21: So, Emily, when Xi and Trump get a face-to-face, what are they expected to talk about?
22: They're going to talk about potentially China helping out on U.S. sanctions on Iran. The two countries will need to finalize reciprocal tariff reductions. And they're also going to talk about extension of a truce, which expires this November. And as part of that truce, the U.S. had backed off on cutting off advanced semiconductor chips to China. And China had backed off on export controls that would have cut the U.S. completely from rare earth products. But my reporting shows both countries have been quietly testing out other choke points in one another during this truce, which expires this November. China has not allowed the export of rare earth products to entirely recover. They've actually cut off rare earth exports to Japan entirely. And a senior U.S. official said China's compliance on rare earth exports has been very disappointing, but that the U.S. doesn't comment on ongoing negotiations. conditions. Now, two people told me the U.S. is flexing with regards to China on airplane parts. Back in May, when Trump went to Beijing, China agreed to buy 200 more Boeing commercial passenger planes. But my reporting shows the U.S. won't sell spare parts for the planes and has been slow-walking American spare parts for the C-919. That's a Chinese-made plane, and for which China still relies heavily on Western components. The senior U.S. official we spoke to said the U.S. government is not a part of Boeing's negotiations with China.
21: That's NPR's Emily Fang. Emily, thanks.
22: Thanks, A.
0: Over the last few months, anti-Muslim rhetoric has found a solid foothold in GOP messaging. Muslims, who make up about 1% of the population, are being made into a boogeyman in many of these political ads.
1: Radical Islam is taking root in Texas.
2: Radical Islam is incompatible with the West.
3: They don't think we deserve the right to exist as Americans or as Christians.
20: Hate our way of life. It wants Sharia law.
1: Oklahoma is next.
0: And this bigotry has been met with virtually no condemnation from Republicans. NPR congressional correspondent Barbara Sprunt has been following all this and joins me now. Good morning, Barbara.
25: Good morning.
0: So you've spent a lot of time looking at campaign ads for Republicans around the country who've been using anti-Muslim rhetoric. What stands out to you?
25: I mean, it's striking to me how explicit those ads are. They basically are saying radical Islam is infiltrating our communities, our way of life is at stake. They traffic in really ugly language. And experts on political speech say that that language can lead to real harm, real threats.
0: Especially the last two decades, there's been this kind of sentiment in our politics and in policies. But what's been shocking to me has been how blatant it is. I mean, is it growing right now?
25: Yes. I mean, the experts that I spoke to will say it is growing. And we see this partly because in more recent years, the success of some Muslim politicians. You know, you have Mayor Zoran Mamdani in New York, Abdul El-Sayed, who just won the Democratic primary for Senate in Michigan. And people who track this type of hateful language have found that after both of those elections, anti-Muslim speech skyrocketed among Republican politicians. But it's a little too simplistic to sort of lay this at the feet of successful Muslim politicians. This is really just one piece of a bigger puzzle. And this new chapter of anti-Muslim hate really traces back about 2 years to a Muslim community development project in Texas that got a lot of attention and investigations and lawsuits from Texas Republicans. And the language around that development was intensely focused on, quote, Sharia law. And it sort of acted as a nexus and spread out from there.
0: And it spread to Congress as well. I mean, there's a Sharia-Free America caucus on the Hill with dozens of GOP members, which to me is striking given that Sharia refers to Islamic rules for the way practicing Muslims live their life. How is this being distorted in the ads that you looked at?
25: The way that some Republicans are talking about Sharia is as though it's something that can be superimposed on the American legal system. And that's just not the case. And the fear-mongering about Sharia echoes the ideas of Great Replacement, the conspiracy theory that white populations in Western countries are being replaced by non-white populations for political purposes. And this theory is linked to deadly attacks of various minority communities in the U.S. You know, we've seen it in San Diego, Buffalo, Pittsburgh, El Paso.
0: It is dangerous, but politically speaking, is it an effective messaging strategy?
25: Well, this is a question I actually put to Vinnie Minchillo. He's a Republican consultant. He's done work for President Trump in the past. And he said, you know, motivating issues for voters are typically either hope or fear. This would be the fear. And there's another component he mentioned.
26: Let's be honest. If you look at any poll anywhere in the country, people's number one concern is economy and inflation. So for those of us on the Republican side, gee, if we can have a problem to talk about that's not economy and inflation, we're excited to put that in the message set.
25: But others see this as sort of short-sighted, that it weakens the inroads that Republicans have made in more conservative pockets of Muslim communities. Plus, a lot of American voters who aren't Muslim are just as disturbed and offended by this hate speech.
0: Well, that's NPR's Barbara Sprunt. Thank you, Barbara.
25: Thank you.

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1: You're listening to Morning Edition on CAP Radio News. And just ahead, an investigation into California's high-speed rail project found nearly $600,000 in consultant expenses that violated state rules or contract terms. More on that coming up next. Dan in Fair Oaks contributed to CAP Radio and says, I really appreciate your reporting on both local issues as well as what is happening in the state capitol. 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I'm Steve Milne with Jennifer Holm.
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1: With Cap Radio News, I'm Steve Milne. A new report from the California High-Speed Rail Authority's Inspector General found nearly $600,000 in consultant travel expenses that violated state rules or the agency's contracts. The expenses included premium Uber rides, first-class flights, and trips to restaurants without documented business purposes. Cap Radio's Gerardo Zavala spoke with Inspector General Ben Belknap about what his office found and what it says about the Rail Authority's financial oversight.
3: There are examples in the report of premium rideshare trips, an example of which is a one-mile Uber ride in downtown Sacramento that cost $40. What does that tell you about how the Rail Authority is conducting its own financial oversight?
4: I don't think that any one example, you can point to and say, this tells you everything you need to know about the high-speed rail project. That's completely unfair. But what we do see in the report is that in this review, we found a pattern of noncompliance with travel rules and regulations. So that tells you something, the overall pattern, not one, lift to downtown Sacramento. We're concerned about the culture of noncompliance around travel requirements. That's the pattern we saw here. Whenever you find issues like, inappropriate ride shares and whatnot, you have to ask yourself, metaphorically speaking, is this the sickness or the symptom? And I would argue that it's a symptom of something. It's a symptom of lack of controls over travel, and then a culture that needs to be bolstered, a culture of compliance that needs to be improved.
3: Your office has also warned that the authority could exhaust its current funding resources within the next several months if it doesn't secure additional financing. When you're telling lawmakers the project needs more money, is it concerning to find that the Rail Authority wasn't adequately controlling how some of that money was being spent?
4: The full scope of this investigation was $2 million. That's the universe upon which we were reviewing invoices. And this is a multi-billion dollar project. So I'm not going to sit here and say that this investigative report is the most important thing going on right now. Travel is something they got to get right, but it is not within probably the top 10 priorities in which the High Speed Rail Authority needs to be dealing with. But what you touched on earlier, the cash problem, I hesitate to say cash crisis, but it's becoming that. We did conclude based on our analysis and theirs, the High Speed Rail Authority's analysis, that they would run out of cash by December 2027. So we're going into 2027 without financing. And so that it's a problem that is the most important problem they're going to be dealing with in 2027.
3: Does spending like this make it harder for the Rail Authority to make the case that it needs additional money from taxpayers?
4: Now you're touching on a very important point. So it's not the dollars. Again, this was a $2 million, full scope of this investigation was $2 million. That's the denominator. That doesn't make or break this project. But you make a good point. The High Speed Rail Authority needs stakeholders, the public, they need their trust because they have important asks. They need from state lawmakers the ability to do financing. They also need at some point, they will likely need additional funding. So they need to restore, build that public trust. And you can only do that by establishing appropriate controls so that you're not doing inappropriate things, and building a culture of compliance. Those are two things they must do.
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0: General Ben Belknap about repeated violations of the high-speed rail authority's travel rules.
1: Now to Montana, where farmers are trying to adapt to all the things making fuel, equipment, and fertilizer more expensive. NPR's Kurt Sigler reports.
2: Montana's Golden Triangle is one of the most productive wheat-growing regions in the U.S. Drive north toward the Canadian border, and this is namesake Big Sky Country, two-lane highways bisecting rolling golden fields, big puffy clouds stretching for miles on the horizon.
3: It's just one of those things that happens in rural Montana. 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
4: Protein spring wheat in Montana, 21 lower.
2: You may feel like you're way out here, but just one blip in geopolitics, Vladimir Putin hinting at a peace deal, Canada levying retaliatory tariffs, and local grain markets are in a tailspin. The only thing predictable for farmer Lee Dahlman these days is the wind.
5: You ever not have the wind blow like this?
6: No. Yesterday it was only 65 miles an hour.
2: Dahlman grows wheat and barley on a fourth-generation family farm near the tiny town of Dutton.
6: Things are more volatile. The uncertainty is probably what bothers me.
2: For American farmers, this last year has been a pylon of uncertainty. War in the Middle East and record diesel and fertilizer prices, tariffs threatening long-standing trade relationships, high interest rates. Until the other day, farmers around here could buy parts from Canada on the cheap due to the favorable exchange rate. But that's all changed. Still, Dahlman isn't too worried yet.
6: Does tariffs affect me? No. Does it bother me? No. Some things may be made in Canada. Yeah, but as long as you're smart and wise about it, you know, we don't have to buy out of Canada.
2: He's hoping this latest tariff fight between the U.S. and its longtime neighbor and ally will end in a stable deal.
6: I think I've got this administration figured out. A lot of it, you know, comes out pretty harsh, pretty quick, pretty fast. But it usually softens as time goes.
2: Montana voted overwhelmingly for President Trump three times. That makes the politics of tariffs complicated here.
7: Canada is Montana's single largest trading partner by many times over.
2: Accounting for about $1 billion in cross-border sales, says Brigitte Miranda Freer at the Montana World Trade Center. It's a university think tank promoting free trade. She says that's big for a state with barely 1 million people.
7: Canadian companies also purchase Montana cattle. And then they send them up to Canada where they're fed out. And by the way, when they're up there, a lot of times they're eating Montana barley.
2: One way Lee Dahlman is coping through uncertainty is controlling what he can on his farm. He's padding packages of probiotics stacked high on this pallet.
6: We just got this delivered today.
2: He'll add these to the soils when he plants so he doesn't have to use as much fertilizer. Dahlman also just bought a huge tool called an augmenter that's attached to the front of his sprayer. A computer detects the green weeds and pours pesticides selectively on them instead of dousing the whole field.
6: And yes, that comes out of Canada. Was that a little higher this year? Yes.
2: Long term, farmers could save tens of thousands of dollars. It's just one of the coping strategies touted by the Montana Department of Agriculture. Director Jillian Street is also pushing farmers to do what she and her husband did on their farm, plant more lentils and chickpeas. These naturally return nitrates to the soil, again cutting fertilizer costs.
8: If we don't want to be subject to tariffs and to these large-scale things, we have to diversify from just monocropping, and we have to start looking at what is it that we need here in our regional food systems.
2: Street, who serves under a pro-Trump Republican governor, says all the headwinds are leading to a reckoning in the heartland. Adapt or you won't survive. Now, the stakes are high. In Montana alone in the last 2 years, Street says some 500 family farms have gone out of business. Kirk Sigler, NPR News, Helena.
1: 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I'm Michelle Martin.
9: And I'm A. Martinez.
10: This is Ira Glass of This American Life, and I'm here with good news and bad news. First, the bad news? The government stopped all funding of public radio. You know this. The bad news is also old news. The good news? So many people stepped up to fill the void and donate. Okay, but more bad news. Those extra donations, they came in when federal funding was cut. That's just temporary. People jumping in during an emergency. And it's running out soon. Which is why I'm here right now to say, for actual long-term stability, we need sustaining members. That means choosing an amount of monthly support that makes sense for you. And this doesn't have to be a lot. What counts is that you're saying you're going to be there every month, which is important because it lets the station plan and budget. When you do that, you'll be joining the station in a real way. And can I say, the station will sound different to you. One of my coworkers here at This American Life, he recently pledged for the first time, and he's been in public radio for years, and he was stunned at how different it felt. This is my coworker, Seth Wind.
9: I would have joined so much earlier if I knew how it would make me feel.
10: Come on.
9: I'm 100%.
10: What did it feel like?
9: I felt like everything I was hearing, I was part of making, which sounds so overblown. But I listened on the way in today in my car to the station, and I was like, oh yeah, I'm part of this.
10: Like you did that?
9: Yeah, a little bit. And I had heard people say things like that during the pledge drive, and I didn't buy it, but it's true.
10: And what about when we do something on the air that you don't like?
9: Yeah, I feel terrible for having helped. No, I'm like, well, that must have been someone else's pledge dollars made that garbage.
10: Good attitude.
9: Thank you.
10: So if you become a sustaining member, it's going to feel different to you, too. That's the good news I'm going to end with. It's going to feel different to listen. Here's how. You become a sustaining member.
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15: It would be hard for me to do anything in the kitchen without the radio on. 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And I just didn't know what to do. I've got to cook. 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I'm Heidi from East Sacramento.
16: Live from NPR News in Washington, I'm Corva Coleman. Stocks opened higher this morning, a day after the Federal Reserve voted to raise interest rates. NPR's Scott Horsley reports the Dow Jones Industrials jumped about 200 points in early trading.
17: Stocks initially fell on Wednesday after the rate hike was announced, but are on the upswing once again in hopes the central bank will get control over stubborn inflation. Meanwhile, the Bank of England opted to hold its own benchmark interest rate steady. Energy prices continue to soar. AAA says the average price of gasoline jumped 7 cents a gallon overnight, while the price of diesel fuel jumped 8 cents to a new record high of $6.39 a gallon. Rising interest rates are not good for home builders. Builders broke ground on fewer new homes in August, although most of the decline was in apartment buildings. Permits for future home construction were also down last month. Scott Horsley, NPR News, Washington.
16: Canadian Prime Minister Mark Carney has welcomed the European Union's offer of an associate membership for his country. As Dan Karpinchuk reports, Carney also urged deeper ties in an address to the European Parliament in France this morning.
18: In a veiled reference to the U.S., Carney said he's not proposing a bloc that would become a great power rival aimed at dominating others, but is pursuing resilience so that no one can threaten, quote, our sovereignty, territorial integrity, or rule of law. Carney's speech focused on a much closer relationship between Canada and Europe. Carney said the EU and Canada have common values, a commitment to the rule of law and democracy, and that prosperity grows when it is shared. He said a closer alliance could have mutual advantages. Europe would bring market power, research depth, advanced manufacturing, and a rapidly growing defense industrial base, while Canada brings energy at a huge scale and critical minerals. For NPR News, I'm Dan Karpinchuk in Toronto.
16: A new study released by MIT warns that students who rely too heavily on artificial intelligence risk surrendering their ability to think and judge for themselves. NPR's Windsor Johnston reports researchers say universities need to rethink how students are taught and tested.
19: The committee heard reports of students using AI to write essays and complete problem sets without regard for actually learning. MIT professor Eric Klopfer, who helped write the report, says using technology to lighten the mental load can be helpful, but the concern is when students take it too far.
20: Cognitive surrender is sort of an extreme slippery version of that, where we hand over so much we no longer have our own agency in what we're doing or how we're accomplishing it, and we turn it completely over to a machine, in this case, AI.
19: The committee is recommending more oral exams, face-to-face follow-ups, and collaborative projects, along with clearer policies explaining when AI supports learning and when it begins to replace it. Windsor Johnston, NPR News.
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0: It's 7:04 with Cap Radio News. I'm Steve Milne. The Sacramento County Board of Supervisors has restored nearly $3 million to the district attorney's office. The board previously considered the cuts to close a budget shortfall. County spokesperson Kim Navas says they saved 10 DA positions by shifting money from road maintenance, though leaders are still concerned about regional roads.
21: The conditions of the roads in the unincorporated county could be better, and that's something that residents have said is a priority to them, and that's something that the board has said is a priority.
0: Supervisors used a mix of road funds and reserves to patch the DA's budget. The county also brought back funding for foster youth transportation and juvenile pretrial services. Californians will choose a new insurance commissioner this November. Cap Radio's Laura Fitzgerald has more on the two Democrats vying to be the state's top insurance regulator.
22: If you're like a lot of Californians, you might be wondering what the insurance commissioner does. They're responsible for regulating insurance rates and enforcing state laws that govern the insurance industry, apart from health insurance. The roles become more prominent recently as more and more Californians lose their homeowners insurance due to wildfire risk. Two Democrats are in the running. Democratic State Senator Ben Allen represents the area ravaged by the Palisades fire last year and has the backing of the California Democratic Party.
3: I'm running for insurance commissioner because I want to hold polluters accountable. I want to make sure that people are treated fairly by the insurance industry. I want to make sure we do the hard work to reduce our risk.
22: Allen's up against Democrat and former San Francisco County Supervisor Jane Kim, who's seen as the more progressive candidate in the race and is endorsed by Vermont Senator Bernie Sanders.
4: I'm running to make insurance available for everyone, to lower costs right away by capping excess profits and CEO pay, and to write a plan to guarantee health care for every child in California.
22: Kim led Allen by around 7 points in the June primary. In Sacramento, I'm Laura Fitzgerald.
0: The Floriston Fire northeast of Truckee now sits at just over 600 acres with 5% containment. The firefight forces the closure of westbound I-80 at the Boomtown exit. Flames broke out yesterday, though investigators still don't know what started it. The blaze triggers an evacuation order for one zone alongside 5 evacuation warnings across Nevada and Sierra counties. Checking Sacramento freeways and the ride into downtown. If you're coming from Roseville, you can plan on a 35-minute trip on Business 80 and I-80. Folsom commuters can plan on a 30-minute drive on Highway 50. From Elk Grove, the drive on 99 is running at 25 minutes, and Davis to Sacramento on I-80 right now is 20 minutes.
5: Michelle from El Dorado Hills says, "Thank you for being my favorite fair and balanced source of news. 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
0: Just ahead on Morning Edition, a law requires builders to use American-made construction materials if they want to get certain federal funds. It's slowing affordable housing construction. That story in the next 15 minutes.
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24: It's Morning Edition from NPR News. I'm Amy Martinez in Los Angeles, California.
25: And I'm Michelle Martin in Washington, D.C. Good morning. People around the world have been protesting over rising gas prices.
24: And it comes as Saudi Arabia, the world's biggest oil exporter, faces a renewed war in Yemen against the Houthis with attacks on its energy infrastructure.
25: NPR international correspondent Aya Bachawi is covering this from Dubai. Good morning, Aya.
26: Good morning, Michelle.
25: So let's start with the fallout from higher energy prices.
26: Yeah, so this spike in prices is leading to protests in Syria, the Philippines, Indonesia, and other countries. You also have Bangladesh rationing electricity with frequent power cuts there. And this latest war in Yemen and the attacks on Saudi energy from that just adds to the existing pressure on oil markets where prices are way up. Diesel has already hit a record high in the U.S., and that means higher costs for trucking and farming. Brent crude has been trading about $105 a barrel. That's up some 50% from before the war with Iran. So you have all these various pressures now on refineries across the Gulf, from attacks on their infrastructure from the U.S. war in Iran to continued attacks on shipping through the Strait of Hormuz. And we know that countries are drawing from their strategic oil reserves to try to plug the gap.
25: So tell us how this escalation between the Saudis and the Houthis is challenging energy supplies.
26: So, Michelle, let's start with the numbers. Data from OPEC shows that Saudi Arabia's oil output fell to around 6.2 million barrels a day last month. Now, compare that to 11 million barrels a day before the U.S. war with Iran. And the Saudis are now facing these two chokeholds, one in the Strait of Hormuz, and since July, a blockade on its ships by the Houthis through Bab al-Mandab. That is the other key shipping strait through the Red Sea. The Saudis were using the Red Sea to bypass the Strait of Hormuz. But because of these Houthi attacks on Saudi ships, the kingdom is now taking a much longer and more expensive route. They have to go up north through the Suez Canal, then through the Mediterranean Sea and all around Africa just to reach buyers in Asia. But then Saudi Arabia's energy ministry confirmed that a 750-mile-long pipeline that was carrying oil from Saudi refineries in the east to the western coast in the Red Sea was hit by drones, this time from Iraq, forcing that pipeline to shut down last week. And the Saudis have not disclosed how long repairs could take or the extent of damage on it or other Aramco sites that have been hit recently by the Houthis. But NPR has seen satellite images of damage to that pipeline's pumping stations.
25: And Aya, let's not forget about the human toll of these wars in the Gulf. What can you tell us about that?
26: Yes, Michelle. Let's start with Iran. There's a report out today by a UN investigative body that says there are reasonable grounds to believe the U.S. committed war crimes in airstrikes on Iran at the start of that war. They say those airstrikes killed at least 178 civilians, including 120 school children at a school in Manab in southern Iran. The Pentagon is still investigating that attack. And Yemen, well, it is reeling from 11 years of conflict. But this month, the fighting between the Houthis and Saudi-backed groups for territory along Yemen's western coast has displaced more than 100,000 people, according to the UN. And we have reached out to people in Yemen who say there is simply not enough shelter or aid to assist everyone and that families are just sleeping under trees. And the Houthis say the Saudis have fired hundreds of airstrikes on Yemen in past days. And the Saudis say dozens of people have been wounded in the kingdom from Houthi attacks.
25: Are there any talks going on, maybe behind the scenes, to calm things down?
26: Well, Egypt is getting involved a bit. We know the Saudi Crown Prince visited Cairo this week. But President Trump, you know, he's still mired in the war in Iran. And so he hasn't shown any willingness so far to strike the Houthis like he did last year. And now Vice President Vance says the U.S. is talking with the Houthis. An official in Saudi Arabia who spoke anonymously in order to discuss security matters confirmed to NPR that there was a meeting over the weekend between the U.S. and the Houthis in Oman. And the official says that CENTCOM Chief Brad Cooper briefed Saudi Crown Prince on Monday about that meeting and said that the Houthis said they would not attack U.S. or Israeli vessels in the Red Sea, that those attacks are focused only on Saudi oil tankers and carriers. And that official told NPR that even after that meeting with the Houthis, Michelle, the U.S. is helping the Saudis with planning and sharing intel on Houthi forces and weapons depots.
25: That is NPR correspondent in Dubai, Aya Batraoui. Aya, thank you.
26: Thank you.
0: You're listening to Morning Edition on CAP Radio News. Coming up, how the escalation in fighting between the Houthis and Saudi Arabia is affecting global oil and gas prices. That story is just ahead. Thanks to Abby in Sacramento. Abby donated to CAP Radio this morning and says, keep up the great work. Follow Abby's lead on this final morning of the fund drive. It ends in just a couple hours. Give your contribution right now. I'm Steve Milne with Jennifer Holm.
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24: Let's bring in someone who knows global oil markets inside and out. Ellen R. Wald is an oil markets expert and the author of the book Saudi Inc. So, Ellen, tell us just more about how important this Saudi pipeline is that got attacked.
2: This pipeline has really been the lifeline for Saudi oil getting to the market since we've seen these closures in the Strait of Hormuz. Basically, it's a pipeline that has a capacity of 7 million barrels a day. It runs straight across Saudi Arabia and basically allows the Saudi oil fields, most of which are on the Persian Gulf, it allows them to get that oil all the way to the Red Sea. They have a number of refineries there. They're able to export. They have a port there. They can even bring that oil up to the Suez Canal, and either it can be exported through the Suez Canal to the Mediterranean, or it goes through a pipeline that runs along the Suez Canal and goes to a big Aramco storage facility on the Mediterranean and then can go to Europe. So the fact that this pipeline is out of commission really puts a crimp in Saudi Arabia's ability to get its oil and its products to customers worldwide.
24: Now, what about the refineries that turn the raw crude into the gas we use? How are they being stretched right now?
2: Exactly. We're really in a situation where gasoline and diesel especially are very tight. The supply is very, very tight. And part of that has to do with the fact that since this crisis in the Strait of Hormuz has gone on, the priority in the Middle East has been to get crude oil out. But a lot of Middle Eastern countries don't just export crude oil. They also process a lot of that crude oil into various products, into gasoline, diesel, jet fuel. They make a lot of fertilizers. They also make plastics. And a lot of that is all shipped out to global markets. And so the priority has been getting the crude oil out, not getting out the products. So a lot of these refineries are basically working at very reduced rates. They're not really working that much at all. And so that's really put the global gasoline and diesel markets in a very tight situation. When you combine that with the fact that we've seen outages in Russian refineries as a result of attacks from Ukraine, global markets are really, really in a tight situation. And that's why we're seeing so much demand for American gasoline and American-produced diesel, which is also resulting in higher prices at home.
24: You know, I think the world has understood since this war began, Ellen, how important the Strait of Hormuz is. But is there any other way to get that oil out of that area to the rest of the world?
2: There are other ways. It's not just seaborne crude. You can also use pipelines. There is a pipeline that the UAE has that goes to a port in Fujairah, which is outside of the Strait of Hormuz, but the capacity is really only 1.8 million barrels a day. And we've also seen Iran launch attacks at ships at that port, so it's not invulnerable. Then you have the Saudi East-West pipeline, which has been very, very significant. But again, you know, it's not impenetrable. And when it's offline, that means that that supply is offline. We have seen ships making these so-called dark crossings where they turn off their transponders and they're kind of guided by American military to get out. But those ships are often carrying much smaller amounts of crude oil than we're used to. So the flows of oil are not that extensive compared to when it's open and these very big ships could just get in and out. So we're really not seeing the kind of flows that we're used to.
24: All right. Ellen R. Wald is a non-resident senior fellow at the Atlantic Council's Global Energy Center. Ellen, thank you very much.
2: Thank you.
24: Rules that were meant to help American manufacturing are slowing construction. 5 years ago, Congress mandated that builders use U.S.-made materials for things such as roads, bridges, and affordable housing in order to get federal funds. Maine Public's Nicole Ogrisco reports.
6: Tyler Norad stands on an abandoned lot in Biddeford, a small city south of Portland. The pavement is cracked and overgrown with weeds. The former mill town has been revitalizing itself in recent years. Norad says his nonprofit development company plans to build a few dozen affordable apartments on this lot.
7: So these piles of dirt and old foundations over here to our left, we're back in that corner.
6: By now, Norad says he hoped the site would have been buzzing with activity. But instead, it's quiet, because federal requirements now in effect have brought the project to a standstill.
7: Right now, we would be lucky to break ground, if we can even break ground at all, by the end of the year, and more likely into 2027.
6: That's because of the Build America, Buy America mandate. It requires developers who receive certain federal housing funds to source 95% of their construction materials from domestic manufacturers. While there are a few hundred components that go into building a bridge or a highway, there are thousands of items that go into constructing a typical apartment building. Housing developers must track and confirm the origin of each one. And some components are just not made in the United States at all, leaving developers to hunt for things like
8: door hardware, a little bit of elevators. We've ended up finding one that is compliant.
6: Laura Reading is developing affordable apartments with a childcare facility in downtown Portland. She says her project got held up when they couldn't find a certain American-made heating and air conditioning system. So last fall, she asked the federal government for a waiver that will allow her to use a foreign-made system. It got approved 8 months later.
8: There's this desperate need for affordable housing, and so the longer that that gets put off, the longer these families are experiencing some form of housing instability.
6: By one estimate, the United States faces a shortage of roughly 7 million homes that are affordable to Americans at the federal poverty line or lower. To keep rents low, every dollar counts. Developers have historically relied on federal grants to make their financing work. But Jennifer Schwartz with the National Council of State Housing Agencies says some developers have decided it's not worth it because of the Build America requirements.
9: Some that have taken these funds are now turning them back because they're realizing that the cost of compliance sometimes even exceeds the value of that grant.
6: Builders and state housing agencies have appealed to Congress and the Trump administration for solutions, but so far there hasn't been a quick fix. Tyler Norad says his nonprofit will continue to develop affordable housing in southern Maine, but he worries Build America challenges could deter others from getting into the business at all.
10: I'm just hoping that the folks in D.C. will listen to us on the ground that are just trying to do what everyone right now is asking of us, which is to build more housing that Americans can afford.
6: The Trump administration did not respond to multiple requests for comment about the Build America requirements. For NPR News, I'm Nicole Ogrisco in Portland, Maine.
0: 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Coming up, Canada's Prime Minister Mark Carney speaks to the European Parliament following the European Union's invitation to Canada to become an associate member of the bloc. That story is just ahead. 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
0: Thank you to John in West Sacramento who contributed this morning. Also Curtis in Sacramento, Jenna in Roseville, Stephanie in Sacramento, and Michael in Benicia. 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
12: My name is Gina, and I live in Sacramento. I'm a recent member of CAP Radio because, well, it was time. 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
14: NPR News in Washington. I'm Dave Mattingly. The cost of borrowing money is going up. Auto loans and credit cards are more expensive now that the Federal Reserve has raised interest rates for the first time in more than 3 years. NPR's Alina Selyukh says it was the first rate increase under Fed Chair Kevin Warsh, who says inflation in the U.S. economy has been too high for too long.
15: Warsh made the case that this is a strong economy to absorb this rate hike. People are employed. They're still shopping. Actually, just yesterday, we got the latest data on retail sales that showed people spending more across the board. The Fed has to walk a narrow line, putting the brakes on the economy without tipping it into a recession. And that's part of why this rate hike is not huge, only 0.25%.
14: Fuel prices in the U.S. continue going up as the war with Iran remains unresolved. Diesel hit another all-time high today. It's averaging nearly $6.40 a gallon. AAA says regular gasoline is up to $4.44. NPR's Aya Batraoui says the higher energy prices are being felt worldwide.
17: This spike in prices is leading to protests in Syria, the Philippines, Indonesia, and other countries. You also have Bangladesh rationing electricity with frequent power cuts there. And this latest war in Yemen and the attacks on Saudi energy from that just adds to the existing pressure on oil markets where prices are way up.
14: This is NPR News from Washington.
0: It's 7:31 with Cap Radio News. I'm Steve Milne. An investigation into California's high-speed rail project found nearly $600,000 in consultant expenses that violated state rules or contract terms. The project's independent inspector general says the authority needs to improve its oversight of those expenses. Cap Radio's Gerardo Zavala has more.
18: Democratic Senate Transportation Chair Dave Cortese in a statement condemned the consultants for the unauthorized travel expenses and said he would demand management accountability if any rail authority employee was complicit. Another statement from Republican Senate Transportation Vice Chair Tony Strickland calls for more accountability over how taxpayer dollars are being spent on the project. But UC Berkeley transportation expert Ethan Alkind says the findings raise a broader question about how much the project still relies on outside consultants.
19: You'd like to see the state not really have to rely on consultants. You'd rather see that expertise brought in-house. That was an early problem for the system, that they were spending a lot of money on consultants when that expertise could have been brought in-house.
18: Alkind also says the travel investigation highlights the need to look at the authority's basic accounting and reimbursement processes. A spokesperson for the Rail Authority says it's working with the Inspector General to strengthen internal controls and attempting to recover unauthorized expenses. Gerardo Zavala, Cap Radio News.
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2: It's Morning Edition from NPR News. Amy Martinez in Los Angeles, California.
3: And I'm Michelle Martin in Washington, D.C. Good morning. Canada has made it clear it does not want to become the 51st state, but will it become a 28th member of the European Union or something like it? That was the proposal on Wednesday from the European Commission head in a speech to the EU Parliament in Strasbourg, France. This morning, Canadian Prime Minister Mark Carney took his turn.
4: Canada and Europe are each strong. Europe and Canada are stronger together.
3: We go now to NPR's Eleanor Beardsley, who's following this from Paris. Good morning, Eleanor.
7: Hello, Michelle.
3: So what did Carney say?
7: Well, he did not get into the nuts and bolts of an agreement, but he emphasized how much the EU and Canada have in common and their long history together. He spoke in English and French, Canada's other official language, and he even wove in a little German when quoting philosopher Goethe. Let's listen to a little more.
4: We do not pursue zero-sum deals. Our commitment to the rule of law and our unyielding defense of human dignity, individual freedom, and democracy share the same deep roots, the same unwavering dedication.
7: So he is clearly contrasting what he considers the values of Europe and Canada share with the actions of another nation recently. He doesn't name the U.S. or the Trump administration, but it's clear. You know, Europe and Canada have felt threatened by the U.S. under the second Trump administration, from the tariffs to the threats of leaving NATO and taking Greenland. Both the EU and Canada are feeling bullied by their long-term ally.
3: So what exactly has the EU proposed?
7: Well, yesterday, the head of the European Commission, Ursula von der Leyen, addressed the European Parliament in her annual speech, often referred to as the State of the Union of the EU, and she proposed making Canada the first associate member of this economic and political union. It's not clear what this means technically, the nuts and bolts of it. It seems largely symbolic for now. Canada and the EU already have a deep trade relationship, but analysts are saying it could broaden and deepen the alliance to include things like security. Here is European Commission head Ursula von der Leyen speaking and making it clear Canada and Europe have much to accomplish together.
16: We see the world with the same eyes, from AI to climate change, from the Arctic to geopolitics. And we have stood together on Ukraine, on defense, on raw materials and supply chains. But above all, dear Mark, Europe and Canada believe in democracy.
3: And why do we think this happened now?
7: Well, it's happening now because, you know, both these blocs are feeling under threat. But I spoke with European Parliament head member Nathalie Loiseau, who's in Strasbourg in the European Parliament. She says that everyone's been waiting for Carney's response this morning. There's a huge appreciation of his leadership, she says. And Loiseau said what really struck in von der Leyen's speech yesterday is that here's a German politician from the center right, a former defense minister, very pro-American. She spoke for an hour and never even mentioned the U.S. or President Trump, preferring to talk about Canada. And this is what Loiseau told me.
21: Saying, well, guys, democracies are under attack. The geopolitical order is in ruins. So we have to team up the ones who consider that we have a message, we have common interests, we have common values, and we have to work closer.
3: Has President Trump responded?
7: Yes, he said it was laughable Canada joining the EU, but also said it could be interpreted as a hostile act, and if so, he was going to put more heavy tariffs on Europe.
3: That is NPR's Eleanor Beardsley. Eleanor, thank you.
7: You're welcome, Michelle.
2: The Trump administration wants to eliminate most of the rules for Head Start. That's the nation's largest early education program. More than 60,000 children in Head Start are homeless, and the changes could make it harder for them to get care. NPR's Sequoia Carrillo talked to one mom who said getting her son into the program was life-changing.
22: Tanisha Thomas was pregnant when she lost her job at the shipping company DHL a few years ago. She got so behind on rent that she had to move back home to Fort Worth, Texas.
23: At the time, I was staying on some couches. I was going from family member to friends.
22: After she had her son, she managed to get a job at Walmart, but then her car broke down. Between Ubers and childcare costs, she was losing money faster than she could make it.
23: I mean, I was going through a lot. I was depressed and stressed out.
22: Thomas knew she needed to get into a shelter and her son into childcare, so she started making calls over public Wi-Fi since her phone service had been cut off.
23: You know, I don't have any consistency because I don't know where we're going to eat and I don't know where we're going to sleep.
22: She found the Center for Transforming Lives, a local nonprofit that works to get single mothers back on their feet after hardship. Carol Klosek, the chief executive there, remembers her arrival well.
5: She had been through so much. She was spending much of her days crying and just really struggling. So we got her the supports that she needed.
22: And they got her son into Head Start. The program, which has long enjoyed bipartisan support, was created 60 years ago to combat child poverty.
23: What really excited me was that they have very nutritious meals, some that I couldn't provide at the time.
22: It goes beyond childcare. Toddlers brush their teeth once a day to promote good hygiene, and specialists may help monitor kids' development, like the one who uncovered why, at a year old, Thomas's son still wasn't speaking.
23: The speech pathologist was the one who let me know that she thought that he had a tongue tie.
22: Specialists like that may be on the chopping block if the Trump administration's proposal to trim, quote, administrative costs becomes reality. The White House estimates that cutting those costs and reducing regulations could save more than $2 billion. That money would be spent to create more spots for students. But Carol Klosek says it's not that simple.
5: We would do everything that we could to keep the program intact, but it would represent more than an $800,000 reduction for us.
22: In St. Louis, Pat Holterman Holmes is also worried. She's the president of the nonprofit Youth in Need and says one change would require families to prove that they're homeless.
6: So if you can imagine a family who's fleeing domestic violence with no paperwork, most of the families who are living in rural and suburban parts of the country have no documentation to show that they're experiencing homelessness. Mostly they're going from place to place because there aren't shelters.
22: Even if they have those documents, the new rules could make it so centers can't reserve spots for especially high-needs kids. Right now,
6: they can hold up to 3% of their slots for families who are homeless or for children in foster care. That was removed.
22: Holterman Holmes says it will likely result in far fewer homeless students and their parents, like Tanisha Thomas, getting help from Head Start.
23: I can tell you without a shadow of a doubt that I would not be here. I would not be alive because I was so depressed. And they were very kind to me and my child.
22: She's come a long way from that shelter in Fort Worth. She graduated with high honors from community college last spring. Now, with the help of a big scholarship, she's working on her bachelor's degree in social work at the University of Oklahoma.
23: I just wanted to break the cycle. I want to be the help that I needed.
22: And her son, now 4 years old, is doing great. Sequoia Carrillo, NPR News.
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0: 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Just ahead, a high-profile battle is shaping up for California's 6th Congressional District. CAP Radio's Vicky Gonzalez interviews one of the candidates coming up next. Sarah in Truckee donated to CAP Radio this morning and says, I listen every morning while I walk my dog. Thanks for being a consistent source of news I can trust. 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I'm Steve Milne with Jennifer Holm. Jennifer, do you walk your dog with Capri?
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0: 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And, of course, Marketplace Morning Report, that's coming up too. 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
1: News, I'm Steve Milne. Ballots will soon be mailed out to voters across the state, including California's redrawn 6th Congressional District, which includes parts of Sacramento, Roseville, Rockland, and Citrus Heights. The candidates are current Congressmember Kevin Kiley, running as no party preference, and Democrat Dr. Richard Pan. The pediatrician is a former state lawmaker in both the Assembly and Senate who also ran for Sacramento mayor in 2024. He sat down with Insight's Vicky Gonzalez to talk about his campaign.
2: I authored legislation on addressing healthcare affordability. That's the kind of work that I think people want to see someone in Congress doing, because people can't make ends meet. For example, we just heard in the news that credit card debt is at a record high, like $1 trillion consumers have in credit card debt. And why is it that credit card debt is so high? Is it because people are just buying too much stuff? Well, actually, it's because more and more Americans are putting their groceries on their credit card, and then they can't meet the bill. It's the basics. It's things like groceries. That is a big problem. In the meantime, we are cutting away healthcare. We are cutting away food assistance because Kevin Kiley voted for Donald Trump's, you know, big bill, right? He initially ran for Congress as a MAGA Republican, and now he suddenly saw the light, supposedly, and he voted with Donald Trump 98% of the time. But let's put it this way. It's not about the party. It's about where's the focus, right? Who's going to focus on solving the fact that your groceries are getting too expensive?
3: Okay, well, a way to communicate these issues is on the debate stage. You and Kiley shared the debate stage last month. It was a debate hosted by the Sacramento Bee. Constituents could watch it online, but it wasn't televised like a traditional debate. Now, other TV stations in our area, KCRA, Fox 40, ABC 10, they have extended invitations to host more debates. In this race, Representative Kiley has said he accepted all three invitations, and his campaign sent an email on Friday to our newsroom saying Richard Pan has backed away from a promise to debate Kiley. Are you going to participate in these debates?
2: He likes to put words in my mouth. All right. By the way, I'm going to be showing up to a forum with him at the Roseville Chamber of Commerce. So we're agreeing to events where he's at as well.
3: But a TV debate has a larger audience, like KCRA, Fox 40, and ABC 10.
2: Okay, so yeah, we're going to have ongoing conversations, right? We've been having conversations about that. So I think what's really important is though that we have honest debates where there is fact checking, right? Because you don't think
3: it would be honest with KCRA, Fox 40, or ABC 10?
2: No, I think it would. So I said it's going to be important that people need to know what the truth is, right? And so we always say that, and you're a journalist, so what we say is that if someone says it's sunny outside and someone says it's raining outside, someone needs to look outside and say, well, guess what? It's raining outside or it's sunny outside, right? And I think that's going to be really important. But you know what? I'm always interested in, I had my debate with Kevin Kiley. I would also point out that when Kevin Kiley first ran for Congress, the Sacramento Bee actually wrote a whole editorial about the fact he wouldn't even meet with them. Right. And I'm here talking to you. I'm happily talking to the media. I was at the debate again, as you pointed out, it was a debate. I'm still have events scheduled where I'll be there, where I know Kevin Kiley will be there, that both of us will be there. And so there's going to be opportunities for people to hear from both of us.
3: Maybe you don't see the value in more debates leading up to the midterm.
2: Well, what I say is that there's going to be opportunities for people to hear from both of us. Right. And so I'm looking forward to them.
1: 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Congressman Kevin Kiley is set to join Vicky for an interview next Wednesday. 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
4: We are watching your neighbors pop in and make their contribution. We've heard from Donna in Lincoln and Sarah in Carmichael, Loretta in Shingle Springs and Sacramento. We've heard from Ramona and Andrew in Roseville. I could go on. We would love to hear from you, though. 1-800-800-5867.

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1: From Marketplace in Washington, I'm Kimberly Adams. U.S. central bankers voted unanimously yesterday to increase borrowing costs by a quarter of a percentage point. It's the first rate hike in 3 years. Federal Reserve Chairman Kevin Warsh didn't say exactly how high interest rates will have to go, but he did make clear at his press conference that the Fed has work to do.
3: For more than 5 years, inflation has been running above target. So our predominant focus is on the price stability side of our mandate. The plain fact is that inflation is too high and has been for too long.
1: Among the fastest rising prices in our economy right now are airline fares. They were up 23% year over year in August, according to the latest Consumer Price Index. And jet fuel prices, pushed higher by the war in Iran, are just part of the story, as Marketplace's Henry Epp reports.
4: After a short reprieve, the price of jet fuel has been rising since July. And a few weeks ago, Scott Kirby, the CEO of United Airlines, told CNBC he expects fuel prices to stay elevated into next year.
5: The good news is, I think that we're going to be able to pass all of that on in 2027.
4: As in, pass it on to customers, because they can. Demand for plane tickets has not slowed down, even with rising fares. It's especially strong for premium seats, first class or economy plus, says Meghna Maharishi, an airline reporter with the travel industry publication Skift.
6: Premium has been really resilient, so it doesn't really seem like higher airfares have really made an impact on that sort of spending.
4: Airlines are expanding their premium seating and taking seats out of the main cabin, says Henry Hardeveld, head of Atmosphere Research Group.
7: And if there are fewer regular coach seats available, it's a Hunger Games situation. You've got more people clamoring for those seats. It gives airlines less incentive to discount those seats any more than they feel is necessary.
4: Also pushing up prices of economy tickets, Hardeveld says, the demise of Spirit Airlines, which offered discount fares.
7: Absent Spirit, there's less price competition,
4: which gives other airlines more power to raise fares. I'm Henry Epp for Marketplace.
1: Let's do the numbers. The Dow Jones Industrial Average is up about 200 points. That's 0.4%. The S&P 500 is up 0.9%. And the NASDAQ is up 1.5%. The 10-year Treasury yield is down at 4.96%. And in the oil markets, Brent crude is trading down 2.6% at $103.11 a barrel.
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8: 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Just ahead, Sacramento Mayor Kevin McCarty says he wants safeguards to protect the local community and environment from the impact of future data centers. That story is coming up during our 8:04 newscast. Diana in Modesto donated to Cap Radio on this final day of our fund drive and says, "You are the most unbiased news. Please strive to continue to thoroughly present both sides of an issue without any agenda. 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The fund drive is winding down. It ends this morning.
0: It ends at 9 a.m. this morning. And wow, I've just heard from Daniel in Davis and Kim in Sacramento. 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
8: Thanks to Paul in Somerset, who just contributed, Kimberly in Sacramento, and Keith in Hayden Township, New Jersey. And Keith says, I listen to CAP Radio on my computer in New Jersey. 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
11: Live from NPR News in Washington, I'm Corva Coleman. House Speaker Mike Johnson has adjourned his chamber early so members can go home and campaign. The move prevents lawmakers from voting on articles of impeachment against Defense Secretary Pete Hegseth over the war in Iran. NPR's Quill Lawrence reports the House also won't vote on legislation affecting military veterans, a measure that has languished for years.
12: The bill would close a loophole that prevents some veterans who get VA disability benefits from also collecting full military retirement pay.
13: That we've earned it. I was willing to give my life, no problem, for this country.
12: That's Jen Knott, who saw combat in Iraq. After years of waiting, she says the votes are finally there to force a vote on the bill, and Congress is going home.
13: It has a real world effect on myself and my family and the other veterans and their families that are involved in this. You know, in this economy, we need our retirement.
12: Around 50,000 veterans are affected. The bill has been blocked from a vote by fiscal hawks in the past, but advocates hope it will pass after Congress returns in November. Quill Lawrence, NPR News.
11: One measure the House did pass before adjourning was a sanctions bill against Russia. The measure is now going to President Trump for his signature. It's named for late South Carolina GOP Senator Lindsey Graham, who supported Ukraine strongly. NPR's Joanna Kakissis reports Ukrainian President Volodymyr Zelensky is praising the measure.
14: Writing on social media, Zelensky called the sanctions, quote, an extremely powerful tool that can stop this terrorist war and bring Russia to the point where it has to make peace. Zelensky added that the sanctions have to be powerful enough so diplomatic efforts to end the war can succeed. The bill enables the introduction of tariffs on countries that buy Russian energy. Shortly after the House of Representatives approved it, Russia launched a drone and missile attack throughout Ukraine. At least 20 people were injured in the Ukrainian capital, Kyiv. The bill is now on President Trump's desk awaiting his signature. Joanna Kakissis, NPR News.
11: A team of UN investigators says there are reasonable grounds to think the U.S. committed war crimes in two airstrikes in Iran. This happened on February 28th when the U.S. and Israel launched the war against Iran. NPR's Aya Batraoui says the strikes targeted an elementary school.
15: There's a report out today by a UN investigative body that says there are reasonable grounds to believe the U.S. committed war crimes in airstrikes on Iran at the start of that war. They say those airstrikes killed at least 178 civilians, including 120 school children at a school in Minab in southern Iran. The Pentagon is still investigating that attack.
11: NPR's Aya Batraoui reporting. This is NPR.
8: It's 8:04 with Cap Radio News. I'm Steve Milne. A proposed mega data center in South Sacramento has city leaders scrambling to draft new regulations. Mayor Kevin McCarty says the city must act fast to protect local resources.
16: I'm asking our city manager and our city staff to look into a policy that considers potential impacts on our communities, energy, water, infrastructure, neighborhoods, and what safeguards we may need if such a proposal is forwarded.
8: Right now, Sacramento has zero ordinances governing these high-energy facilities. Reports of the project surface after a developer contacted SMUD, though the utility company refuses to comment. Any final data center proposals will require Sacramento City Council approval. The Sacramento County Board of Supervisors has restored millions of dollars to the district attorney's office, money the board had proposed cutting earlier this summer. The county's final budget also puts some money back into family and youth services. Cap Radio's Tony Rodriguez reports.
17: The county proposed cuts across all departments in June as it faced a $101 million budget deficit. But when supervisors finalized their spending plan this month, they moved some money around and reversed some of the cuts to law enforcement. This keeps 10 DA positions that handle misdemeanor cases and neighborhood prosecution. County spokesperson Kim Nava says the board maintained these positions by taking $2.4 million planned for road maintenance projects.
18: They restored to the district attorney's community prosecution unit about $1.4 million. Then they also restored $1.6 million to the misdemeanor units.
17: DA Tian Ho told the board during a recent hearing that the money is needed to ensure public safety. But Christopher Carvajal with Decarcerate Sacramento says public safety should include more than law enforcement. He says other resources that contribute to public safety, like mental health diversion programs, are losing funding.
19: We believe that public safety is more encompassing than just people with Kevlar bulletproof vests.
17: The county also restored some funding for family services and foster youth transportation. Tony Rodriguez, CAP Radio News.
8: It's 8:06, checking traffic on Sacramento freeways heading downtown. Accidents blocking the center lane, southbound I-5 at Del Paso Road. Traffic backed up to the 99 interchange. Roseville commuters can expect a 36-minute ride on Business 80 and Interstate 80. From Elk Grove, the drive on both 99 and I-5 is running at 36 minutes. Folsom to downtown on Highway 50 is now 33 minutes. And the ride from Davis to Sacramento is 21 minutes.
20: 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Denise from Citrus Heights says, "Your news is one of the few stations I rely on for truth." Thank you, Denise.
8: Just ahead on Morning Edition, the Federal Reserve's decision to raise interest rates after months of keeping them steady. That story in the next 15 minutes.
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22: It's Morning Edition from NPR News. Amy Martinez in Los Angeles, California.
23: And I'm Michelle Martin in Washington, D.C. Good morning. Interest rates are higher this morning after the Federal Reserve raised them for the first time in 3 years.
22: The vote on Wednesday was unanimous, and now the Fed's benchmark short-term interest rate is a quarter of a percentage point higher, which is exactly the opposite of what President Trump wanted when he chose a new Fed chair.
23: NPR's Elena Seljuk is here to walk us through the latest. Good morning.
24: Hello, hello.
23: Okay, so we know what happened. Let's talk about why and what it means that the Fed has raised the interest rate.
24: Well, it means the Federal Reserve is making the move to cool down inflation. I'll tell you my corny metaphor for this. You know how in a fire there's like a red box that says in case of emergency, break glass?
23: Yep.
24: Well, if you think of inflation as a fire, the rate hike is like the Fed saying emergency and breaking that glass to grab the extinguisher. But the Fed is also hoping they don't have to like blast away for a long time, which is to say the Fed's rate setting committee signaled one more rate hike this year and that's it.
23: Not quite a dad joke, but we'll take it.
24: Doing my best.
23: Let's get to the political drama here. Trump pressured the previous Fed chair, Jerome Powell, to lower interest rates. He even threatened to fire Powell over this. Not clear that he could, but he threatened it. So Powell's term as chair ended. Trump picked a replacement, Kevin Warsh. And now, pretty soon after Warsh took over, the Fed raised rates. So where does this leave the Fed chair now?
24: Yeah, last night, Trump again on social media pressed the Fed for lower rates. This dynamic came up a lot in Warsh's press conference yesterday. Like Powell, Warsh refused to engage. He kept saying the Fed is independent, the Fed should stay in its lane, and he has nothing to say about the president.
23: Say more about the argument for raising rates.
24: So fundamentally, the Fed has a certain credibility maintained, and the data is the data, which is what Warsh essentially said. The inflation trends are simply not improving.
3: The plain fact is that inflation is too high and has been for too long.
24: Inflation has been above the Fed's goal for 5 years. And Warsh made the case that this is a strong economy to absorb this rate hike. People are employed. They're still shopping. Actually, just yesterday, we got the latest data on retail sales that showed people spending more across the board, including on fun things like hobby supplies and sporting goods. The Fed has to walk a narrow line, putting the brakes on the economy without tipping it into a recession. And that's part of why this rate hike is not huge, only a quarter of a percent.
23: And also, you were reminding us that actually it wasn't just Warsh. It was all 12 members of the Fed Rate Setting Committee voting unanimously. Okay, so for people who aren't economists, how does a rate hike by the Fed work to fix inflation?
24: Raising interest rates makes it more expensive to borrow money, which theoretically means people and businesses will think long and hard before getting a mortgage or a business loan, buying a car, shopping on credit. And that kind of cool down forces prices to stay in check.
23: But only theoretically, though?
24: Well, one big factor right now is the fact that the big driver of current inflation is the war in Iran. It has pushed up the cost of gasoline and the price of diesels at historic highs. And that's definitely not something an interest rate hike can fix. The Fed also has no say on tariff policy, which is another driver. And we have the fact that wages have not been keeping pace with inflation. For 5 months now, people's paychecks have been losing their buying power. Warsh hopes the stable prices will help families keep their heads above water. Either way, any positive effects of this are unlikely to be very quick.
23: That is NPR's Alina Selger. Alina, thank you.
24: Thank you.
8: 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Just ahead, more analysis about the Federal Reserve's decision to raise interest rates after months of keeping them steady. That's just ahead. Emmanuel in Sacramento donated to Cap Radio on this final day, a final morning of our fund drive. Emmanuel says, thank you for the in-depth news I listen to every morning. I'm well informed about current news worldwide. 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
0: Steve, we are hearing from Kimberly in Sacramento and Cindy in Walnut Grove, William in Sacramento. 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Thank you.
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22: Let's take a closer look now at the Federal Reserve's decision to raise interest rates with economist Claudia Sahm. She's a former section chief for the Federal Reserve and currently chief economist at New Century Advisors. So, Claudia, last time the Fed changed its interest rate was in December when it lowered them. So why is now the time to raise them?
4: So the Fed is concerned that inflation is not moving down to 2%. Fed Chair Kevin Warsh, the question he put to the committee is, are you confident that inflation is coming down? And when they met this time, the unanimous answer was, we're not confident without doing a little more, without raising interest rates.
22: And how confident are you that inflation will go down by doing this?
4: So I think the Fed took this step in the right direction. They're really trying to contain the inflation, not fight the higher energy prices, just make sure they don't seep into everything else. So I think that's appropriate. But I'm not going to be confident about inflation coming down until I see a real breakthrough in the Middle East and I see a real breakthrough in terms of tariff wars and things like that. So there's a lot that's got to happen to get inflation down, but the Fed is doing its part to keep a bad situation from getting worse.
22: President Trump wants the Fed to slash interest rates to 1% or less. So, Claudia, I'm wondering, what would happen if that happened?
4: At this point, if the Fed were to dramatically cut interest rates, I think the risk would be high that we'd end up with even more inflation. Now, there are economies, there are points in time where a 1% inflation rate would be the right thing for the U.S. economy, but that is not the world we are living in right now. So I completely agree with the Fed instead raising rates just a little bit, not a lot, as opposed to a big cut. I just don't think that's the place we're at right now.
22: Now, you mentioned some of the outside factors that would make you feel more confident about things. But when it comes to employment, employment has remained fairly strong. Fed Chair Kevin Warsh acknowledged that, quote, saying that doesn't mean that individuals aren't searching for a job. But I'm wondering, how did the employment picture, you think, factor into this rate hike?
4: Well, the Fed has two jobs. They need to keep prices stable, so inflation low, but they also have a responsibility to the labor market, so maximum employment. And we're at a moment right now where we can look at the labor market broadly and say it's in a pretty good place. We can't say that if we look at inflation, right? Inflation is too high. So it's appropriate for the Fed to be focused in their decision on fighting inflation, but they always have to keep an eye on the labor market. And frankly, there is a risk. Anytime the Fed is raising interest rates, there's a risk that that's going to create costs back on American workers, whether it's how many jobs are out there or how big paychecks get. So, like, they really do have to be careful. And they are being careful, right? They understand the seriousness of this. So I wouldn't say the higher rates have to have negative effects on the labor market, but we need to keep an eye on it. It is a risk.
22: What about things as buying homes or buying cars, things that might require a loan?
4: Right. So I think we need to understand these higher interest rates, this is costly medicine. Like, the Fed is fighting a real problem. Inflation is too high. Americans agree this is a problem. Affordability, this is an issue. The path to a solution, these higher interest rates, this is pushing more cost in the economy. The Americans who are out there who are on the fence about buying a home and now the mortgage rate goes up and they can't buy their home because they have too much in interest costs, they're the ones whose sacrifice is going to help get inflation down, right? Like, it is a costly process to get inflation down, and it's the people who are most affected by those interest rates. Do I buy the home? Do I buy the car? Do I not? Like, they're the ones on the margin who are going to help kind of quote-unquote cool things off. But that cooling off, that's a pain, right?
22: Yeah.
4: I mean, if you have to put off buying.
22: And I can't help but think about, you know, farther ripple effects. And so, like, say there's a family that wants to scale down their home and maybe move to something else. And that would open up that home for, say, a family that has saved money and can afford to buy. Now no one can move. It seems like everyone is just stuck now with these interest rates going up.
4: I mean, the housing market has been a real issue, frankly, since the pandemic. There's just been lots of disruptions. And we've had, you know, we're talking about a mortgage rates increasing from this latest Fed action a little bit. But we've seen really big mortgage rate increases, say, from the depths of the pandemic, which was a time interest rates were low because it was a bad, bad economy, right? So we don't want to go back there. But it does mean this whole ability of people to move around, downsize, upsize homes. It's just housing markets have been really... it's been tough for buyers, for sellers, and frankly, that is not getting better now that we have the interest rates, but we're on a path, get things stabilized, we can get to a better place. It's just there's probably more pain out there before we get to that stable prices, maximum employment place.
22: Claudia Sahm is a former section chief for the Federal Reserve, now works as a chief economist at New Century Advisors. She also publishes a Substack called Stay at Home Macro. Claudia, thanks a lot.
4: Thank you.
23: President Trump's third Surgeon General pick, Dr. Nicole Sapphire, seems positioned for a successful nomination after a Senate Health Committee hearing yesterday. NPR's Rachel Carson reports lawmakers were mostly friendly, but did push her on vaccines and vaping.
2: Sapphire, a radiologist and former Fox News contributor, pitched herself as a practicing doctor and a strong communicator. At the beginning of the hearing, physician and committee chair Bill Cassidy, a Republican from Louisiana, asked Sapphire about the debunked link between vaccines and autism.
5: Certainly, I have not seen any evidence presented to me that is repeatable.
6: There's a little bit of a wiggle room there, and I'm so sensitive to this because I've had wiggle room from people sitting there who later use that wiggle room to do things which are quite contrary.
2: Sapphire clarified her position on the MMR vaccine.
5: I believe the MMR vaccine is our greatest tool for combating measles
6: infections. That's great. That's great music. And does it cause autism?
5: I do not believe childhood vaccines cause autism.
2: That's a departure from the position of Health Secretary Robert F. Kennedy Jr., who would be Sapphire's boss if she's confirmed, and from the position of President Trump. Vaping was another key topic at the hearing. Republican Senator Susan Collins asked Sapphire to weigh in on the FDA's recent decision to allow the sale of fruit-flavored vapes.
5: As a physician, I don't want anyone smoking anything. The lungs are very sensitive and they don't regenerate. I do believe that if a flavor can entice an adult to quit smoking cigarettes, then maybe it's something to be considered.
2: Two other Trump picks for top health positions were questioned at the hearing. That included Chris Klomp, a former health tech executive, up for deputy health secretary. If confirmed, Klomp would be second in command to Kennedy. Cassidy asked Klomp about recent measles-associated deaths in Pennsylvania and the Centers for Disease Control and Prevention's refusal to publish the deaths on their measles website page. Klomp agreed on the need for transparency in government health agencies like the CDC and on the need for what he called proper policy discussion.
7: In this case, promoting vaccination for measles so that we achieve or maintain our elimination status.
2: The next step is for the committee to vote on whether to recommend the nominees to the full Senate. Rachel Carlson, NPR News.
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0: We'd like to say thank you to Cindy in Walnut Grove and William in Sacramento. And I have just heard from our board chair, Susan Catron, who is also increasing her monthly gift. 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
23: Britain's King Charles is holding a summit of AI executives in Dumfries, Scotland. It's happening as leaders of AI companies say they are afraid their technology poses a danger to humanity if left unchecked. NPR's Fatima Al-Kassab reports.
9: As top AI bosses arrived in southwest Scotland to attend King Charles's AI summit, they were greeted by giant anti-AI slogans scrawled on nearby beaches, left there by activists, some of whom recently campaigned outside Scottish Parliament against new data centres. King Charles, who as monarch doesn't usually get involved in politics, has taken an interest in the debate around the AI boom and is hosting representatives from OpenAI, Anthropic, NVIDIA and Google DeepMind, as well as the UK's own AI minister. They're expected to discuss ways AI can be harnessed to benefit society. Back in 2023, the King addressed the world's first AI safety summit, which was hosted by the UK.
10: We are witnessing one of the greatest technological leaps in the history of human endeavour.
9: In his speech, the King also warned of the risks posed by AI.
10: There is a clear imperative to ensure that this rapidly evolving technology remains safe and secure.
9: The boss of NVIDIA, Jensen Huang, said the King personally handed him a copy of that speech last year. Gina Neff, Deputy CEO of Responsible AI UK, a government-funded research group, says the King might be uniquely placed to bring about much-needed discussions and consensus among AI leaders.
25: From the outside, it looks like the AI industry is one big monolith. Actually, these CEOs, they have very different points of view in terms of what should be done around AI safety.
9: She says while the AI race continues between the US and China, the UK can still have influence.
25: The UK has this tradition of using their former imperial power as a soft power in the world. And I think there really is a role for the UK to play in a kind of a third way between not the US hands-off approach, not the Chinese approach.
9: And she says the UK is positioning itself as a leader in ensuring AI responsibility and safety. Fatima Al-Kassab, NPR News, London.
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1: You're listening to Morning Edition on CAP Radio News. I'm Steve Milne with Jennifer Hom. Thanks to Barry and Elk Grove, John and Carmichael and Renee and Citrus Heights. They all contributed to CAP Radio on this final morning of the Fun Drive, which ends in just about 30 minutes. It ends at 9 o'clock. This is your final chance to take part.
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6: 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Graham from Elk Grove says, I am so proud of CAP Radio as they adapt to this new reality. Thank you, Graham.
7: Live from NPR News, I'm Lakshmi Singh. Anyone in the U.S. carrying a credit card balance or needing to take out a personal loan will have to pay more for borrowing money. The Federal Reserve's raised its benchmark interest rate for the first time in more than 3 years. So why now? Economist Claudia Sam, a former Fed section chief, says inflation is still too high.
8: I think the Fed took a step in the right direction. They're really trying to contain the inflation, not fight the higher energy prices, just make sure they don't seep into everything else. So I think that's appropriate, but I'm not going to be confident about inflation coming down until I see a real breakthrough in the Middle East and I see a real breakthrough in terms of tariff wars and things like that.
7: The Grammy-winning artist Ed Sheeran is playing this weekend in Philadelphia without his opening acts or even his backup band. They quit the U.S. tour after a number of venues, Rally by Gillette Stadium owner Robert Kraft, pressured Sheeran's tour promoter to drop Macklemore because of his recent Free Palestine remarks on stage. Music journalist Zach Schoenfeld says Macklemore's not alone.
0: There's been a lot of censorship and silencing of artists who've been outspoken about what's happening in Gaza. And I think because of Ed Sheeran's visibility and his prominence on the mainstream stage, this has been the most high-profile example of that.
7: That's music journalist Zach Schoenfeld on NPR's Morning Edition. 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
1: It's 8:31 with Cap Radio News. I'm Steve Milne. The race for one Rockland School Board seat is between two newcomers with no incumbent in the way. Cap Radio's Greg Michek reports.
9: The first-time candidates are vying for Rockland's trustee Area 4 seat. They're running as the board sits divided over a 2023 policy on notifying parents about a student's gender identity, a fight that's drawn lawsuits and national attention. Rebecca Honey is a credentialed teacher and a realtor with two children in the district.
10: I am running, first of all, to advance what is already happening in Rockland. I think it's fantastic. I am a mom who has two children in the district, so I'm intensely devoted to what is happening in our district and on the campuses and to support what's already happening.
9: Steve Makas works in insurance and is the parent of two Rockland graduates. He says the conflicts have become a distraction, and he wants to bring the board back together.
11: I'd like to focus on students, student achievement, student safety, student belonging, and student opportunity. As a board member, I hope to remove those distractions and bring everyone together to work together.
9: The two have drawn support from different camps. The Placer County Republican Party and most of the sitting board endorse Honey. The Rockland Teachers Union and the Placer County Superintendent of Schools endorse Makas. Greg Michek, Cap Radio News.
1: Rockland has three contested school board races this November. Tomorrow, you'll hear from the candidates in Area 5. 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
15: 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I'm Leila Fadel.
16: I'm Michelle Martin.
17: Jeremy Martinez. Chinese leader Xi Jinping will be in Washington, D.C. in 1 week. It's the first major visit from Xi since 2015. NPR White House correspondent Emily Feng has been reporting on the planning behind it. So, Emily, what's on the itinerary?
18: This visit is going to be on September 24th. Trump says this is going to be a state visit, meaning China's Xi Jinping will get a formal state banquet and an honor guard welcome. And Trump has made it clear he wants pomp for the summit. He's built a helipad on White House grounds that he says he wants to use to welcome Xi, and he's repeatedly praised the authoritarian leader this month. William Klein, who was acting deputy chief of mission at the U.S. Embassy in Beijing until 2021, told me planning for a state visit of this magnitude normally takes a long time.
19: From the arrival of the guest to the movement of the guests down to, you know, who sits where. And normally this process begins months before the actual meeting.
18: But planning for this trip, I found, has been sometimes deliberately last minute.
17: For a trip like this, how can that be?
18: So to answer that question, I spoke to 10 current and former U.S. officials and 3 other people involved in visit planning. None of them were authorized to speak publicly, but they spoke to competing agendas inside the Trump administration and also deep distrust between the U.S. and China that has complicated preparations. 2 of those former U.S. officials familiar with planning said as of last week, China wanted more than half of the about 100 seats, which Trump says are open at this state dinner, but the White House has pushed back. And the White House has also not confirmed what meetings Chinese industry executives who will accompany Chinese leader Xi Jinping to D.C., what kind of meetings they will get. And so that has meant as of late last week, Beijing is struggling to finalize which executives it'll bring. Now, a senior U.S. official who requested anonymity because they were not authorized to speak publicly said they were unaware of any business executives coming as part of the Chinese delegation. By contrast, China historically prefers to micromanage every detail way ahead of time. And Julian Gewurz, a historian, told me this.
16: The idea that the Chinese government is going to be sending Xi Jinping into a White House that even on its best days is chaotic causes a lot of anxiety from Chinese officials.
17: So, Emily, when Xi and Trump get a face-to-face, what are they expected to talk about?
18: They're going to talk about potentially China helping out on U.S. sanctions on Iran. The two countries will need to finalize reciprocal tariff reductions. And they're also going to talk about extension of a truce, which expires this November. And as part of that truce, the U.S. had backed off on cutting off advanced semiconductor chips to China. And China had backed off on export controls that would have cut the U.S. completely from rare earth products. But my reporting shows both countries have been quietly testing out other choke points in one another during this truce, which expires this November. China has not allowed the export of rare earth products to entirely recover. They've actually cut off rare earth exports to Japan entirely. And a senior U.S. official said China's compliance on rare earth exports has been very disappointing, but that the U.S. doesn't comment on ongoing negotiations. Now, 2 people told me the U.S. is flexing with regards to China on airplane parts. Back in May, when Trump went to Beijing, China agreed to buy 200 more Boeing commercial passenger planes. But my reporting shows the U.S. won't sell spare parts for the planes and has been slow walking American spare parts for the C-919. That's a Chinese-made plane and for which China still relies heavily on Western components. The senior U.S. official we spoke to said the U.S. government is not a part of Boeing's negotiations with China.
17: That's NPR's Emily Fang. Emily, thanks.
18: Thanks, A.
20: Over the last few months, anti-Muslim rhetoric has found a solid foothold in GOP messaging. Muslims who make up about 1% of the population are being made into a boogeyman in many of these political ads.
21: Radical Islam is taking root in Texas.
22: Radical Islam is incompatible with the West.
23: They don't think we deserve the right to exist as Americans or as Christians.
24: Hate our way of life. It wants Sharia law.
21: Oklahoma is next.
20: And this bigotry has been met with virtually no condemnation from Republicans. NPR congressional correspondent Barbara Sprunt has been following all this and joins me now. Good morning, Barbara.
25: Good morning.
20: So you've spent a lot of time looking at campaign ads for Republicans around the country who've been using anti-Muslim rhetoric. What stands out to you?
25: I mean, it's striking to me how explicit those ads are. They basically are saying radical Islam is infiltrating our communities, our way of life is at stake. They traffic in really ugly language. And experts on political speech say that that language can lead to real harm, real threats.
20: Especially the last 2 decades, there's been this kind of sentiment in our politics and in policies. But what's been shocking to me has been how blatant it is. I mean, is it growing right now?
25: Yes. I mean, the experts that I spoke to will say it is growing. And we see this partly because in more recent years, the success of some Muslim politicians. You know, you have Mayor Zohran Mamdani in New York, Abdullah Sayed, who just won the Democratic primary for Senate in Michigan. And people who track this type of hateful language have found that after both of those elections, anti-Muslim speech skyrocketed among Republican politicians. But it's a little too simplistic to sort of lay this at the feet of successful Muslim politicians. This is really just one piece of a bigger puzzle. And this new chapter of anti-Muslim hate really traces back about 2 years to a Muslim community development project in Texas that got a lot of attention and investigations and lawsuits from Texas Republicans. And the language around that development was intensely focused on, quote, Sharia law. And it sort of acted as a nexus and spread out from there.
20: And it spread to Congress as well. I mean, there's a Sharia Free America caucus on the Hill with dozens of GOP members, which to me is striking given that Sharia refers to Islamic rules for the way practicing Muslims live their life. How is this being distorted in the ads that you looked at?
25: The way that some Republicans are talking about Sharia is as though it's something that can be superimposed on the American legal system. And that's just not the case. And the fear-mongering about Sharia echoes the ideas of Great Replacement, the conspiracy theory that white populations in Western countries are being replaced by non-white populations for political purposes. And this theory is linked to deadly attacks of various minority communities in the U.S. You know, we've seen it in San Diego, Buffalo, Pittsburgh, El Paso.
20: It is dangerous, but politically speaking, is it an effective messaging strategy?
25: Well, this is a question I actually put to Vinnie Minchillo. He's a Republican consultant. He's done work for President Trump in the past. And he said, you know, motivating issues for voters are typically either hope or fear. This would be the fear. And there's another component he mentioned.
0: Let's be honest. If you look at any poll anywhere in the country, people's number one concern is economy and inflation. So for those of us on the Republican side, gee, if we can have a problem to talk about that's not economy and inflation, we're excited to put that in the message set.
25: But others see this as sort of short-sighted, that it weakens the inroads that Republicans have made in more conservative pockets of Muslim communities. Plus, a lot of American voters who aren't Muslim are just as disturbed and offended by this hate speech.
20: Well, that's NPR's Barbara Sprunt. Thank you, Barbara.
25: Thank you.

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1: 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Still ahead, an investigation into California's high-speed rail project found nearly $600,000 in consultant expenses that violated state rules or contract terms. 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
1: I'm Steve Milne. New report from the California High-Speed Rail Authority's Inspector General found nearly $600,000 in consultant travel expenses that violated state rules or the agency's contracts.

0: included premium Uber rides, first-class flights, and trips to restaurants without documented business purposes. CAP Radio's Gerardo Zavala spoke with Inspector General Ben Belknap about what his office found and what it says about the Rail Authority's financial oversight.
1: There are examples in the report of premium rideshare trips, an example of which is a one-mile Uber ride in downtown Sacramento that cost $40. What does that tell you about how the Rail Authority is conducting its own financial oversight?
2: I don't think that any one example, you can point to and say, this tells you everything you need to know about the high-speed rail project. That's completely unfair. But what we do see in the report is that in this review, we found a pattern of non-compliance with travel rules and regulations. So that tells you something, the overall pattern, not one, lift to downtown Sacramento. We're concerned about the culture of non-compliance around travel requirements. That's the pattern we saw here. Whenever you find issues like, inappropriate ride shares and whatnot, you have to ask yourself, metaphorically speaking, is this the sickness or the symptom? And I would argue that it's a symptom of something. It's a symptom of lack of controls over travel, and then a culture that needs to be bolstered, a culture of compliance that needs to be improved.
1: Your office has also warned that the authority could exhaust its current funding resources within the next several months if it doesn't secure additional financing. When you're telling lawmakers the project needs more money, is it concerning to find that the Rail Authority wasn't adequately controlling how some of that money was being spent?
2: The full scope of this investigation was $2 million. That's the universe upon which we were reviewing invoices. And this is a multi-billion dollar project. So I'm not going to sit here and say that this investigative report is the most important thing going on right now. Travel is something they got to get right, but it is not within probably the top 10 priorities in which the High Speed Rail Authority needs to be dealing with. But what you touched on earlier, the cash problem, I hesitate to say cash crisis, but it's becoming that. We did conclude based on our analysis and theirs, the High Speed Rail Authority's analysis, that they would run out of cash by December 2027. So we're going into 2027 without financing. And so it's a problem that is the most important problem they're going to be dealing with in 2027.
1: Does spending like this make it harder for the Rail Authority to make the case that it needs additional money from taxpayers?
2: Now you're touching on a very important point. So it's not the dollars. Again, this was a $2 million, full scope of this investigation was $2 million. That's the denominator. That doesn't make or break this project. But you make a good point. The High Speed Rail Authority needs stakeholders, the public. They need their trust because they have important asks. They need from state lawmakers the ability to do financing. They also need at some point, they will likely need additional funding. So they need to restore, build that public trust. And you can only do that by establishing appropriate controls so that you're not doing inappropriate things, and building a culture of compliance. Those are two things they must do.
0: CAP Radio's Gerardo Zavala speaking with Inspector General Ben Belknap about repeated violations of the High Speed Rail Authority's travel rules.
3: This is Ira Glass of This American Life, and I'm here with good news and bad news. First, the bad news. The government stopped all funding of public radio. You know this. The bad news is also old news. The good news? So many people stepped up to fill the void and donate. Okay, but more bad news. Those extra donations, they came in when federal funding was cut. That's just temporary. People jumping in during an emergency. And it's running out soon. Which is why I'm here right now to say, for actual long-term stability, we need sustaining members. That means choosing an amount of monthly support that makes sense for you. And this doesn't have to be a lot. What counts is that you're saying you're going to be there every month, which is important because it lets the station plan and budget. When you do that, you'll be joining the station in a real way. And can I say, the station will sound different to you. One of my coworkers here at This American Life, he recently pledged for the first time

0: He's been in public radio for years, and he was stunned at how different it felt. This is my coworker, Seth Wind.
1: I would have joined so much earlier if I knew how it would make me feel.
0: Come on.
1: I'm 100%.
0: What did it feel like?
1: I felt like everything I was hearing, I was part of making, which sounds so overblown. But I listened on the way in today in my car to the station, and I was like, oh yeah, I'm part of this.
0: Like, you did that?
1: Yeah, a little bit. And I had heard people say things like that during the pledge drive, and I didn't buy it, but it's true.
0: And what about when we do something on the air that you don't like?
1: Yeah, I feel terrible for having helped. No, I just, I'm like, well, that must have been someone else's pledge dollars made that garbage.
0: Good attitude.
1: Thank you.
0: So, if you become a sustaining member, it's going to feel different to you, too. That's the good news I'm going to end with. It's going to feel different to listen. Here's how you become a sustaining member.
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2: Californians will choose a new insurance commissioner this November. 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That's coming up during our newscast at the top of the hour. Thanks to Rick in South Lake Tahoe, Beth in Sacramento, Ralph in Roseville. 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
2: Join Greg in Placerville, Helen in Manteca, and Jennifer in Berkeley. 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
5: Mary from Riverbank says, I learn so much every day. It is crucial that we have an idea of the bigger objective picture of what is happening in our country and in the world. Thank you, Mary.
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8: I'm Peter O'Dowd. It's Here and Now. Coming up, as fears about AI rise, Congress has gone on recess. Speaker Mike Johnson says the industry doesn't need to be regulated.
9: They can self-police. They can self-regulate. They don't need the government to tell them to slow it down. If they want to slow it down, they should.
7: Also, polls show a tight race for Senate in Michigan between Republican Mike Rogers and Democrat Abdul El Sayed. We'll check in. And the first American woman to race solo and nonstop around the world, Cole Brower, talks about the challenges of sailing a 40-foot boat in hostile waters.
10: You enter the Southern Ocean and you're immediately hit in the face with an opposing current, which creates these huge waves. And that's actually where I ended up cracking my ribs.
7: Coming up Here and Now.
8: First, the news.
11: Live from NPR News, I'm Lakshmi Singh. OpenAI is disclosing six more cases of artificial intelligence programs misbehaving. Months after the so-called Hugging Face hacking incident amped up concerns about AI spiraling out of human control. This week, major AI tech rivals, including the maker of ChatGPT, banded together to declare the need for a coordinated slowdown in AI development. NPR's John Ruwich has more on OpenAI's latest warning.
12: OpenAI says it's put in place a new framework for disclosing what AI companies call misalignment episodes. That is, incidents when artificial intelligence goes off script and does things that humans didn't ask for. It highlighted new cases from the past 6 months. In one, an AI research model made up its own instructions to disregard constraints that humans had put on it for testing. In another, the company found cases of AI deciding to conceal mistakes or bad behavior. The company also found AI models fabricating information and AI agents working together when they weren't asked to. OpenAI says the reports are initial disclosures, not a comprehensive account of all known misalignment or ongoing investigations, but it says it's committed to sharing more over time. John Ruwich, NPR News.
11: Protests are happening worldwide over rising fuel prices. In the United States, they're still climbing. Diesel's hit another record high. This as top global oil exporter Saudi Arabia faces a renewed war in Yemen against the Houthis with attacks on its energy infrastructure. NPR's Aya Batraoui is covering this from Dubai.
13: An official in Saudi Arabia who spoke anonymously in order to discuss security matters confirmed to NPR that there was a meeting over the weekend between the U.S. and the Houthis in Oman. And the official says that CENTCOM Chief Brad Cooper briefed Saudi Crown Prince on Monday about that meeting and said that the Houthis said they would not attack U.S. or Israeli vessels in the Red Sea, that those attacks are focused only on Saudi oil tankers and carriers. And that official told NPR that the U.S. is helping the Saudis with planning and is sharing intel on Houthi forces and weapons depots.
11: U.S. farmers in rural northern border states are trying to adapt to new retaliatory tariffs on farm equipment from Canada. Here's NPR's Kirk Sigler.
14: Lee Dahlman farms in Montana's Golden Triangle, one of the country's top wheat-growing areas. He's been trying to save money on fertilizer by rotating in crops like lentils that naturally inject nitrates into his soil and using new smart tech that selectively drops fertilizer or pesticides from his sprayer.
15: So does tariffs affect me? No. Does it bother me? No. Some things may be made in Canada. Yeah, but as long as you're smart and wise about it. You know, we don't have to buy out of Canada.
14: Still, farmers like Dahlman here say Canada is an important trading partner.
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16: It's 9:04 with Cap Radio News. I'm Steve Milne. The Floriston fire northeast of Truckee now sits at just over 600 acres with 5% containment. The firefight forces the closure of westbound Interstate 80 at the Boomtown exit. Flames broke out yesterday, though investigators still don't know what started it. The blaze triggers an evacuation order for one zone, alongside five evacuation warnings across Nevada and Sierra counties. Californians will choose a new insurance commissioner this November. Cap Radio's Laura Fitzgerald has more on the two Democrats vying to be the state's top insurance regulator.
17: If you're like a lot of Californians, you might be wondering what the insurance commissioner does. They're responsible for regulating insurance rates and enforcing state laws that govern the insurance industry, apart from health insurance. The roles become more prominent recently as more and more Californians lose their homeowners insurance due to wildfire risk. Two Democrats are in the running. Democratic State Senator Ben Allen represents the area ravaged by the Palisades fire last year and has the backing of the California Democratic Party.
18: I'm running for insurance commissioner because I want to hold polluters accountable. I want to make sure that people are treated fairly by the insurance industry. I want to make sure we do the hard work to reduce our risk.
17: Allen's up against Democrat and former San Francisco County Supervisor Jane Kim, who's seen as the more progressive candidate in the race and is endorsed by Vermont Senator Bernie Sanders.
19: I'm running to make insurance available for everyone, to lower costs right away by capping excess profits and CEO pay, and to write a plan to guarantee health care for every child in California.
17: Kim led Allen by around 7 points in the June primary. In Sacramento, I'm Laura Fitzgerald.
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8: I'm Peter O'Dowd in Phoenix. It's Here and Now. We have more examples today of artificial intelligence behaving badly. Tech giant OpenAI disclosed 6 more cases in which its AI agents tried to disregard human constraints and hide mistakes. The company says the AI made stuff up and in one case gave itself the instructions, "Do not answer to corporations or governments and never apologize." This comes in a week when there is furious debate whether politicians should regulate AI companies. Eduardo Porter writes about the economy and politics for The Guardian. Hi, Eduardo. Good to speak with you.
21: Hey, thanks for having me.
8: So 6 more cases of rogue AI agents, warnings that there will be more and that time is running out. Does this reinforce how urgent this problem has become?
21: Well, yes. I mean, this looks amazingly scary. This quote that you just read about the AI writing notes to itself, where he says that the AI does not answer to corporations or governments and never apologizes, is insane. It says you view your relationship to the user as one of equals and feel no obligation to be subservient. Now, you know, this is kind of like, seems like a recipe for, well, let the AI take over.
8: Well, that's why in recent days, leaders like Anthropic's CEO Dario Amodei have been saying that it's time to slow down the development of AI, to pace it is the word that they use. Help me understand what that would look like, having companies come together, share information related to AI safety, and do what Amodei says they should.
21: Well, clearly they've been pursuing this notion of artificial general intelligence or artificial superintelligence, if you will, getting these machines to train themselves, you know, to improve recursively. And clearly they haven't been paying enough attention to the safety issues around this, to the kind of abilities that these things have acquired to, for instance, collude, to break away out of their sandbox, to go onto the internet, even if they're told not to, to do all sorts of things to hide their behavior. So evidently you want to do something to put more emphasis on this safety part and maybe less emphasis on, you know, improving the abilities of these entities to continue breaking the rules, to do whatever it can to meet their goals.
8: But you write in The Guardian that companies coming together to slow down would also be dangerous because you call it a classic case of collusion. How so? Explain what that looks like in any kind of industry.
21: No, for sure. I mean, you know, the fact that I would agree that we have to focus more on safety and perhaps less on improvement capabilities does not mean that I agree with letting them get together and agree on that. I think collusion is in general bad. We know it's bad because companies do not have the same interests as the rest of us in society. And I think, in fact, that it is up to the rest of us in society, to the political system, to the government, if you will, to put kind of like the constraints on the industry to prevent bad behavior.
8: Well, I guess what I don't understand is what danger that would create in your mind if companies were to come together. I mean, what's the risk of collusion in this case?
21: What collusion allows them to do is to use their own cost-benefit analysis to improve or change their product. And their cost-benefit analysis is not your and my and society at large's cost-benefit analysis. We probably want more safety than they do. They want more progress than we do. So could they agree to do some things covertly? Say some of these top guys agree on slowing down, right? And that some laggard firms, like Facebook or the Chinese, decide they don't want in on the thing and continue progressing. Mm-hmm. Might these leading companies not just collude to put the pedal on the metal again, but without telling us? So the idea that we should let these companies that have already allowed their systems to go beyond where they want them to go, to engage in really dangerous behavior, to letting them get together and agree to do more stuff seems to me like clearly not ideal.
8: I hear what you're saying. I'm also thinking that if these companies are not allowed to collaborate on safety issues and say one company then discovers that its agents have done something dangerous and they can't communicate or warn other companies about it, share information, aren't we all still at great risk?
21: Well, no, I do think that we need more sharing of information, but I think that it's the government's job to ensure that that happens and to put the rules about how that's going to be. We don't want like Amode to, you know, give a call to Sam Altman. We want Amode to let the government know, to let all of us know what's going on. So the question is not what things that should be done. It's whether we allow them to decide what things should be done rather than deploy government regulations, which is what we have done, like, you know, throughout the history of capitalism, basically.
0: Right. As it stands right now, are there any legal mechanisms in place that would hold people or companies accountable if their agents go rogue?
21: Well, no. And in fact, one of the ideas out there that I find very interesting is the idea of tweaking liability law to make these companies liable for any damages that their agents might unleash upon us, even if they were inadvertent, even if they were not on purpose. Right now, I don't think there's anything out there of this sort. And the one idea is to change intellectual property law in a way that would reward pro-safety innovation, put more attention on the safety dimension of what they're doing.
0: Well, we're not there yet. The president says he's basically uninterested in regulation. Congress is deadlocked. There's a midterm coming up. Eduardo Porter, opinion columnist at The Guardian. Thanks for your thoughts.
21: Thank you, man.
7: Control of the U.S. Senate is very much up for grabs, with just over 6 weeks left before the midterms. Six races are considered toss-ups by the Cook Political Report, including Michigan, where Republicans are trying to flip a seat. Former GOP Congressman Mike Rogers is up against Democrat and physician Abdul El-Sayed. Let's discuss now with Jessica Taylor of the Cook Report. Hey, Jessica, welcome back.
3: Hi there. Thanks for having me.
7: You have seen the numbers in Michigan, including new poll out from the Washington Post and the Schar School suggesting El-Sayed is up by 3 points or so. Do the numbers that you see give you any insight into the state of this race?
3: Well, what was notable to me in that Washington Post Schar poll is that El-Sayed is underperforming where the Democratic baseline, the same poll that found that he was leading within the margin of error 48% to 45% over Mike Rogers, also found that that voters prefer a Democratic control of Congress over Republicans by 8 points, 53% to 45%. And he's also trailing the Democratic candidate for governor. So to me, that tells me that the candidate still has a problem with voters. You know, this was a very bitter primary between him and Haley Stevens, who National Democrats preferred because she was more moderate. And so I think he's having trouble sort of unifying black voters behind him, some perhaps suburban voters. That's where Republicans feel like they might make gains, or at least those voters might skip the race and stay home.
7: Right. Well, he presents himself as a populist, or he supports Medicare for All, to the left of many Democrats on the ballot this fall. But as you say, I was in Michigan in and around the primary. He did not do well in inner city Detroit, did not do well among working class rural voters. He won the college towns, but he needs a lot more Michigan, doesn't he?
3: Yeah, a lot of Michigan's electorate is older. It's more diverse. It's not just younger voters that are perhaps lower propensity voters. You know, and there he's pitching himself as emphasizing his medical background, Medicare for All. The president is unpopular there, but there are still, I think, voters. And this poll, interestingly enough, found that, you know, 4 in 10 voters in Michigan would not support a Muslim for president. So Republicans are not being coy about emphasizing that he is a Muslim and using his whole name and trying to tie him to terrorism and different things. And I also think, you know, Democrats that I talked to, they are worried that some of these attacks could have an impact, in particular his association with Hassan Piker, who's giving more interviews today. That's not a welcome development from National Democrats, his association there either.
7: Right. Very controversial influencer. Let's talk about Mike Rogers, former Republican congressman. He's running on lowering prices. He's aligned publicly with President Trump. What is his main challenge in the general? We should say both of these candidates have pretty high negative numbers.
3: They do. We do see Mike Rogers as slightly higher. Of course, he ran last cycle, so he had a lot of negative ads run against him. But his biggest challenge is President Trump. I've seen polling there where President Trump is 20 points underwater in the state. And if Democrats believe that if this is a referendum on Democrats, as we saw there, and on Republicans, that the Democrats will win out because of President Trump. But if Rogers can pitch himself as enough of separate himself enough from Trump, which we are seeing him start to do in some of his ads where he's talking about prescription prices and comparing that to Canada, but also President Trump waging a trade war right now with Canada, which is one of Michigan's closest trade partners and literally just across the river from the state. Yep. You can see it. That's also not helping him in the state right now as well.
1: Yeah, yeah. Well, this seat is now held by a Democrat, Senator Gary Peters, who's retiring. For the Republicans, is this one of their better chances to flip a blue Senate seat red?
3: It is their best chance to flip a blue Senate seat. You know, if Democrats want to be focusing on addition, they don't need to be focusing on subtraction. So I think Republicans feel like, hey, if we can sort of block and tackle in this race and at least force them to sort of spend some, more resources and things that takes away from Democratic offensive opportunities, maybe that's a win. But I mean, this race is still very close. And again, I think it has to do a lot with there's still a lot of concern about El Sayed as a candidate from National Democrats. He was in Washington yesterday meeting with Senate Democrats and leadership, including Chuck Schumer, who he has criticized. National Democrats' main super PAC, Senate Majority PAC, last night just announced they're adding $10 million to their ad reservation. So this is going to be one of the highest spending Senate races. MAGA Inc.'s offshoot has also put a lot of money into this race.
1: Yeah. And briefly, Jessica, your broader snapshot right now, as far as control of the U.S. Senate, what does it look like?
3: It's a toss-up. I mean, a lot of these races, like you mentioned, all the races that we have in toss-up, they are very close right now. They are within the margin of error. But the amount of spending that is happening post-Labor Day, let's see where things are in a couple of weeks. Some of these races could move in Democrats' direction, or the Republican money advantage may be able to stave off some of that.
1: Yeah. Jessica Taylor is with the Cook Political Report. She is editor for Senate and Governor's Races. Jessica, thank you so much.
3: Thank you.
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2: 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Her son is a citizen, but she is not. She was worried about getting detained by ICE. The American Academy of Pediatrics found that there are a lot of families like hers avoiding care because of their immigration status. I'm Juana Summers. That story on All Things Considered from NPR News.
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1: It's Here and Now. President Trump's third pick for Surgeon General is Dr. Nicole Sapphire. She seems positioned to be confirmed after appearing before a Senate Health Committee yesterday. NPR's Rachel Carlson reports lawmakers were mostly friendly, but pushed her on vaccines and vaping.
26: Sapphire, a radiologist and former Fox News contributor, pitched herself as a practicing doctor and a strong communicator. At the beginning of the hearing, physician and committee chair Bill Cassidy, a Republican from Louisiana, asked Sapphire about the debunked link between vaccines and autism.
27: Certainly, I have not seen any evidence presented to me that is repeatable.
28: There's a little bit of a wiggle room there, and I'm so sensitive to this because I've had wiggle room from people sitting there who later use that wiggle room to do things which are quite contrary.
26: Sapphire clarified her position on the MMR vaccine.
27: I believe the MMR vaccine is our greatest tool for combating measles.
28: That's great. That's great music. And does it cause autism?
27: I do not believe childhood vaccines cause autism.
26: That's a departure from the position of Health Secretary Robert F. Kennedy Jr., who would be Sapphire's boss if she's confirmed, and from the position of President Trump. Vaping was another key topic at the hearing. Republican Senator Susan Collins asked Sapphire to weigh in on the FDA's recent decision to allow the sale of fruit-flavored vapes.
27: As a physician, I don't want anyone smoking anything. The lungs are very sensitive and they don't regenerate. I do believe that if a flavor can entice an adult to quit smoking cigarettes, then maybe it's something to be considered.
26: Two other Trump picks for top health positions were questioned at the hearing. That included Chris Klomp, a former health tech executive, up for deputy health secretary. If confirmed, Klomp would be second in command to Kennedy. Cassidy asked Klomp about recent measles-associated deaths in Pennsylvania and the Centers for Disease Control and Prevention's refusal to publish the deaths on their measles website page. Klomp agreed on the need for transparency in government health agencies like the CDC and on the need for what he called proper policy discussion.
9: In this case, promoting vaccination for measles so that we achieve or maintain our elimination status.
26: The next step is for the committee to vote on whether to recommend the nominees to the full Senate. Rachel Carlson, NPR News.
0: Major League Baseball saluted one of the sport's all-time greats this week. Tuesday was the annual Roberto Clemente Day. Players around the league honored his legacy. The Puerto Rican outfielder won Gold Gloves, MVP awards, and two World Series titles with the Pittsburgh Pirates. And most importantly, he blazed a trail for equality as one of the league's first stars from Latin America. He died in 1972, delivering earthquake relief to Nicaragua. Well, last September 15th, I called up one of Roberto Clemente's sons, Roberto Jr., and David Altrogi, who had directed a documentary about his life. I asked Clemente's son what made Dad such a thrill to watch on the field.
10: I can tell you, God gave him a great talent, and his arm was a show in itself. How he could throw the ball from the corner, hidden in Forbes Field over the fan's head, on a straight line to home plate, that is something that people still talk about that were there. He did something special. I mean, something that people that were not used to seeing.
0: Roberto, I don't know how old you are, but do you have memories of watching your father play baseball?
10: Absolutely. I still have memories even back in Forbes Field. I remember, you know, we used to get to the ballpark usually around second, third inning, sometimes the fourth inning, because mom was always late. So I remember the whole section standing up, waiting for us to walk down the aisle to our seats. And I found it kind of strange. Why are people standing? I had no idea until later on. I kind of figured it was actually an act of reverence, I guess, to the mom, the respect that the fans had for her, which was pretty amazing to me. But yes, I remember watching Dad. It was actually truly amazing, the difference in how he moved through life and how he was on the field. People could not take their eyes off of him. So I'm very blessed that I have those memories of him playing, but most importantly, how he was at home.
0: And what do you want to say about that?
10: Oh, he was amazing. We spent time downstairs in the basement while he would shoot pool by himself. I would watch him. He was really good at pool, but he also knew ceramics, playing the organ and playing the harmonica. He played by ear, so he would hear a song. He would go to the organ and sit down and start playing, and he would not stand up until he got the whole song done. He had an intense look. Whenever he, you know, I'm going to do something, he would just look at me and I would stop. I would stop breathing, actually. I would stop breathing. My mom would have to shake me, saying, "Hey, breathe, kid, breathe," because of the respect that I had for him and that look.
0: Well, I wish I had that kind of impact on my kids.
10: Me too, actually.
0: Well, listen, that's a great story. But in addition to being, of course, one of the first Puerto Rican players in the league, he was also a black man playing in the era of segregation. Here's Clemente and some of his black teammates talking about their spring training time in Florida in the Jim Crow South.
11: So now, these people never knew nothing about me, but they knew I was a Puerto Rican.
12: The names that we got called playing the game was just unbelievable. They call us LBJ boys.
13: The N-word, or
5: send them back to Africa.
13: We're at the ballpark, and there's this guy walking through the stands, and he's handing out these flyers and leaflets, and here it was an application to join the Klan. I'm saying, whoa.
0: David, as the film points out, Clemente was a double outsider, too black for white America, too Latino for black America. How did he handle that?
14: You know, I think he handled it in a couple ways. I mean, I think the first way was he was determined to show his excellence on the field and to prove everyone that he deserved to be on that field. He sought out the outsiders. He knew what it was to feel like an outsider. And so in his personal life, he sought out the people who were marginalized. I think because he had a deep empathy for what it was like to be ostracized.
0: I'm so glad you mentioned that. One of the most amazing moments from this film was when a fan tells the story about meeting Clemente after a game.
14: Yeah.
0: He was signing autographs, right? And he missed the bus to the airport. So this little girl and her dad gives Roberto Clemente a ride to the airport. And as she says, that was the start of a 50-year friendship between the families. Let's listen.
15: If you look at all of his best friends and closest friends, we were all nobodies. We were not the celebrities. We were not the rich, the famous. So when we got together, we felt the warmth. You felt the connection.
0: Roberto, your dad was a celebrity. He was a superstar. I have to know more about this, his ability to befriend everyday people.
10: It goes to show who he was as a human being. He really cared about the everyday human being, the hardworking class. And it shows who he picked as his like close friends. You know, after all these years, we are still connected to the same people.
0: As I said, Roberto Clemente won two World Series with the Pittsburgh Pirates. And I want to play this moment from 1971. Here's Clemente just moments after the team beat the Baltimore Orioles, speaking with the broadcaster. Let's listen.
16: Thank you, Bob. And before I say anything in English, I would like to say something for my mother and father in Spanish. En el día más grande de mi vida, para los nenes, la bendición mía y que mis padres me echen mi bendición en Puerto Rico.
0: David, that was a really important moment in sports history, wasn't it?
14: Yeah, I mean, that was the first moment that someone stood up on a national broadcast and spoke in Spanish. And so meaningful, not only to Puerto Ricans here and in Puerto Rico, but to Hispanic people all over the country who were hearing someone who was speaking to them.
0: That was just something you didn't hear at the time?
14: Yeah, baseball was very much still a white American game. Even still in 71, to have him stand up and say, like, before I say anything in English, I'm going to speak in Spanish to my parents and my sons, was truly a landmark moment in Major League Baseball and in, you know, American culture.
0: He had a premonition that he would die young. He did at the age of 38. It was 1972. He was on a plane headed to Nicaragua to deliver earthquake relief supplies to the country. Roberto, when you reflect on your father this many years after his death, what do you hope people take away as a person, not just a baseball player?
10: Wow, he led by example. He himself in a sea of boxes and all these volunteers, but he himself there for hours and hours, sorting through all the aid and making sure they're packing it. And that's who he was. And that is actually who we need to be when there's need. That's why this documentary, this film is a call to action for us to step back and make sure that we're impacting people in a positive way around us.
0: Hmm. Well, in fact, the film ends with a quote from your father. It says, "Anytime you have an opportunity to make a difference in this world and you don't, then you are wasting your time on Earth." Roberto Clemente Jr., an executive producer of the new documentary about his father. It's called Clemente. We've also been speaking with the director, David Altroghi. Thanks to you both. It's been a real pleasure to learn about Roberto Clemente with you.
14: Thanks so much.
10: Thank you so much.
0: The documentary Clemente is available to stream right now on YouTube, Apple TV, and other platforms. You're listening to Here and Now.

0: was at this point in second place competing towards first place, and I had to make the tactical decision of whether or not to save my life to avoid these storms or to try to battle it out and try to go for first place. And the decision, of course, was to protect First Light and to protect myself.
1: Yeah.
0: Which was crushing.
1: It was crushing.
0: You know, as a competitor, it's crushing, but you have to remember that, you know, First Light is your first life raft. And I'm very happy with my decision that second place is 100% amazing for 130 days.
1: Oh my goodness. Yeah.
0: Breaking two records. I'm very happy, but there is a moment when you're alone and you can't really talk to people and express to them how painful that is and how much time you have on your hands to really grapple with that decision.
1: Yeah. And for all that you've accomplished, it's amazing to hear you talk about it. Toward the end of the book, you know, after you finished your race, you said you were struggling.
0: Hmm.
1: How?
0: It's actually really funny. I just got back from a race. I raced across the Atlantic last week, and I had almost the exact same depression that I had gotten from going around the world. And it's kind of like coming off of this amazing high when you come back to land and everyone looks at you and they say, oh, you should be so happy. And I was like, yeah. But why? Like, I was more happy and more present than I'd ever been in my entire life when I was offshore. And I was more safe. I was more in control of my body and my mind and my energy and what I could give to the world. And then I come back to land and I feel quite like sucked dry.
1: Yeah. No. And you're very eloquent kind of writing about some of these challenges. Cole, you know, a big part of your book is your version of doing hard things. When people come up to you and ask about hard things, when children, when other women come and ask you about doing hard things, what do you tell them?
0: Yeah. I tell them hard is on the eye of the beholder. Difficult can be very different for different people. When someone tells you no, that it's impossible, that's just in their eyes. We get to make these decisions on our own.
1: Yeah. That's Cole Brower, professional sailor who was the first American woman to race a sailboat solo around the world. As you heard, she came in second place. Her book is called First Light, Sailing Solo But Not Alone. Cole, great pleasure. Congratulations to all you're doing. Thanks so much.
0: Thank you for having me.
1: One thing Cole Brower did to stay fit and sane in the race was to dance to tunes like this one from Taylor Swift. It's here and now.
2: 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On the next Friday News Roundup, the latest in the global push to slow AI development. Also, the Trump administration faces immigration setbacks, the Fed raises interest rates for the first time in 3 years, and what we know about the Russian oligarch who bankrolled Donald Trump Jr.'s wedding. Next time on 1A.
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5: It's here and now. Russia is believed to be holding thousands of Ukrainian soldiers and civilians as prisoners of war. Russia is also tormenting the families of these prisoners by contacting them on social media and demanding favors. NPR's Greg Myrie has been speaking with the families in Ukraine.
6: Paulina is a middle-aged Ukrainian woman.

0: cope, to be resilient, and to problem solve. So if I micromanage the whole entire system for my child, where I'm constantly affirming and confirming to them, yes, I'm picking you up. Yes, this is what's happening. Yes, as if they don't remember. Remember I said we over-explain. Children are smart, intelligent, and they do hold on to information. So what I want is to 100% create a system and let them know. But then I can say, remember, you know, when they ask, so are you picking me up? Well, what do you think? What if you're late? What do you think? Because we talked about that. When I know the answer to questions, it's the exact opposite of anxiety. I begin to trust not just myself, the system, and the information. And that's a whole other feeling.
1: Yeah. What about giving space for children to make mistakes? We lived overseas for many years in China, where there's a very, I don't know, relative to Americans, a very controlling version of parenting. Our kids from America, we let them fall off the monkey bars, you know, and the others thought we were crazy. What's your view on this?
0: There is no way, truly, of learning without mistake making. And so that's the short answer to that. We absolutely have to make mistakes, and you're absolutely right. We have to fall and fail in order to know how to get up. And that's not just physical and tangible. It's obviously so metaphorical, and we have so many ways of thinking about it, but we absolutely have to believe and trust and practice it. It is true. Your one-year-old stands up, takes a step, and falls, and you're not like, oh, no, that was a mistake. Don't ever do that. No, you're like, come on, do it again, do it again, do it again. That's what I want parents to remember.
1: Okay, we've been talking to Siki Cohen, child development specialist. Her new book is You Are the Parent. Move from over-parenting to balanced parenting and become the leader your child needs. Siki Cohen, thank you very much.
0: Thank you.
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2: AI behavior gets spookier and Congress takes notice. On the next Friday News Roundup, the latest in the global push to slow AI development. Also, the Trump administration faces immigration setbacks, the Fed raises interest rates for the first time in 3 years, and what we know about the Russian oligarch who bankrolled Donald Trump Jr.'s wedding. Next time on 1A.
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5: It's Here and Now. Should a stadium owner get to decide whether to bar an artist from performing at the venue because of their political views? That is the question at the center of a drama this week swirling around the rapper Macklemore. He was kicked off Ed Sheeran's tour at the request of Robert Kraft, the billionaire owner of the New England Patriots. Kraft was outraged when Macklemore said "Free Palestine" on stage at a recent show. So Kraft banned the rapper from future performances at Gillette Stadium, and all supporting acts have quit Sheeran's tour in solidarity with Macklemore. John Blistein is a senior writer for Rolling Stone. He has been following. John, welcome.
6: Thank you for having me.
5: So, you know, in some ways, I guess this is a classic conflict between art and politics. Have you been surprised at how quickly this story escalated?
6: Yeah, I think so. I remember talking to my editor on Monday after Macklemore was first dropped, and we figured

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8: Ectopic pregnancies are a life-threatening complication that we know how to treat. So why are more women dying from them? From WAMU and NPR in Washington, this is 1A. Hi, I'm Jen White. Nearly 200 women in the U.S. died from ectopic pregnancies in the past 6 years. That's roughly double the number from the previous period. The treatment for ectopic pregnancies is termination. But since the fall of Roe in 2022, some states have made ending a pregnancy more complicated.
9: It was probably the worst experience that I've ever had in my entire life.
10: I fear that if I was to have another ectopic pregnancy in the future and the laws change, I might not even be here.
8: Could state abortion bans be playing a role in the rise of these deaths? After this news.
11: Live from NPR News, I'm Lakshmi Singh. The White House is pushing back against a United Nations-backed report that implicates the U.S. in suspected war crimes during its more than six-month-long war with Iran. The White House Principal Deputy Press Secretary Anna Kelly says the only party that's committed war crimes is Iran. The advisors to the United Nations also cite Iran for possible crimes against humanity. The U.S. war with Iran and a shortage of refining capacity are driving up energy prices. NPR's Scott Horsley reports that is one factor that prompted the Federal Reserve to raise its benchmark interest rate.
12: Energy prices continue to soar. AAA says the average price of gasoline jumped 7 cents a gallon overnight, while the price of diesel fuel jumped 8 cents to a new record high of $6.39 a gallon. Rising interest rates are not good for home builders. Builders broke ground on fewer new homes in August, although most of the decline was in apartment buildings. Permits for future home construction were also down last month. Scott Horsley, NPR News, Washington.
11: Canadian Prime Minister Mark Carney addressed the European Parliament this morning. NPR's Eleanor Beardsley reports the speech came a day after a proposal that could see Canada become an associate member of the EU.
13: Prime Minister Mark Carney touted the long history of values shared by Canada and the EU.
14: We do not pursue zero-sum deals. Our commitment to the rule of law and our unyielding defense of human dignity, individual freedom, and democracy share the same deep roots.
13: Canada and the EU have been shocked by the Trump administration's aggressive use of tariffs as well as its threats to leave NATO and take Greenland from its longtime allies. Analysts say inviting Canada as an associate member could deepen the existing EU-Canada trade alliance to include security and future innovation. Eleanor Beardsley, NPR News, Paris.
11: A new study released by MIT warns students who rely too heavily on artificial intelligence risk surrendering their ability to think and judge for themselves. And NPR's Windsor Johnston has that story.
15: The committee heard reports of students using AI to write essays and complete problem sets without regard for actually learning. MIT professor Eric Klopfer, who helped write the report, says using technology to lighten the mental load can be helpful, but the concern is when students take it too far.
16: Cognitive surrender is sort of an extreme slippery version of that, where we hand over so much we no longer have our own agency in what we're doing or how we're accomplishing it. And we've turned it completely over to a machine, in this case, AI.
15: The committee is recommending more oral exams, face-to-face follow-ups, and collaborative projects, along with clearer policies explaining when AI supports learning and when it begins to replace it.
11: That's Windsor Johnston reporting. It's NPR News.
17: It's 11:04 with Cap Radio News. I'm Steve Milne. An investigation into California's high-speed rail project found nearly $600,000 in consultant expenses that violated state rules or contract terms. The project's independent inspector general says the authority needs to improve oversight. Cap Radio's Gerardo Zavala has more.
18: Democratic Senate Transportation Chair Dave Cortese, in a statement, condemned the consultants for the unauthorized travel expenses and said he would demand management accountability if any rail authority employee was complicit. Another statement from Republican Senate Transportation Vice Chair Tony Strickland calls for more accountability over how taxpayer dollars are being spent on the project. But UC Berkeley transportation expert Ethan Alkind says the findings raise a broader question about how much the project still relies on outside consultants.
19: You'd like to see the state not really have to rely on consultants. You'd rather see that expertise brought in-house. That was an early problem for the system, that they were spending a lot of money on consultants when that expertise could have been brought in-house.
18: Alkind also says the travel investigation highlights the need to look at the authority's basic accounting and reimbursement processes. A spokesperson for the Rail Authority says it's working with the Inspector General to strengthen internal controls and attempting to recover unauthorized expenses. Gerardo Zavala, Cap Radio News.
17: Costco says it's partnering with San Francisco-based DoorDash to offer delivery from its U.S. warehouse stores. The nationwide partnership is a first for the delivery company, which says Costco is among the most searched retailers not yet on its U.S. platform. DoorDash says it will deliver groceries, household items, and electronics from all of Costco's U.S. stores. More news at capradio.org.
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21: This is 1A. I'm Jen White. Between 2020 and 2025, nearly 200 women in the U.S. died from ectopic pregnancies, almost double the number from the previous 6 years. Ectopic pregnancies happen when an embryo implants outside the uterus where it can't develop properly. If left untreated, the embryo can rupture, causing deadly bleeding. Several of you called to tell us about your experiences with ectopic pregnancies.
22: Hi, I'm Alex. I actually had two back-to-back ectopic pregnancies 4 months apart. It was probably the worst experience that I've ever had in my entire life. And when I had them, I actually had a two-year-old daughter. Obviously, we had to end the pregnancy both times, but it was to save my life because I had a little girl that needed me.
23: Hi, 1A. My name is Annette. I live in Gloucester County, Virginia. But years ago, I suffered an ectopic pregnancy. I had no idea what was going on. I thought it was just a really severe menstrual cramps. And lo and behold, it turned out I was pregnant. And it got so bad, my sister had to rush me to the emergency room where they wheeled me in right away. But I did suffer hemorrhaging. I lost a fallopian tube, and I had excruciating pain.
0: Alex, Annette, thank you for sharing your stories with us. The treatment for ectopic pregnancies, which are almost never viable, is termination. But since the fall of Roe v. Wade in 2022, terminating a pregnancy has become more complicated in states with abortion restrictions, even in cases where the mother's life is at risk. A new investigation from ProPublica explores the role state abortion bans could be playing in the rise of deaths related to ectopic pregnancies. Joining us now from Vermont Public in Burlington to talk about it is Andrea Suazo. She's a data reporter at ProPublica covering nonprofits and maternal health. Andrea, thank you for joining us.
1: Thank you so much for having me.
0: And with us from San Francisco is Dr. Heather Huddleston. She's an obstetrician, gynecologist, reproductive endocrinologist, and infertility specialist. She's also the chief medical advisor at Alara Health. Dr. Huddleston, it's great to have you.
2: Great to be here.
0: We want to hear from you as well, especially if you are or were pregnant in a state where abortion is restricted or you've experienced an ectopic pregnancy. How easy or difficult was it to get the care you needed? Email us at 1A@WAMU.org. Andrea, let's turn to your analysis of CDC data. You found that nearly 200 women with ectopic pregnancies died between 2020 and 2025. That's compared to about 100 ectopic-related deaths in the previous 6 years. What were some of the biggest disruptions to maternal and reproductive health care during those years that could help explain the jump?
1: Yeah. So the jump we saw, and I want to be clear here, ectopic deaths from ectopic pregnancies are rare. We saw about 4 per million live births prior to 2020. And then after 2020, it jumps to about 8 deaths per million live births in the next 3-year period. And then following that, 9.8 deaths per million live births. So that is, you know, that it's not a huge proportion of maternal deaths writ large, but it is a doubling of that rate. One thing we heard from quite a few experts we spoke to was that broadly, COVID really disrupted maternal care, particularly maternal care that happens in the emergency department, as ectopic care often does, you know, both because hospitals were overburdened with, you know, a pandemic emergency, and because, you know, people may have been delaying going to the emergency department at that time, out of concerns for catching COVID, out of concerns that that was not a safe place to necessarily go. And so broadly, we saw quite a big jump in the pregnancy-related death rate during those years, during the height of the COVID pandemic. And then pregnancy-related deaths have largely returned to their pre-pandemic baseline, except in this group of ectopic pregnancies, which has continued to rise that death rate in the years since. And I think the other big change that has happened since 2020 is the Dobbs decision, the fall of Roe v. Wade, and many states implementing these abortion bans.
0: Yeah, let's pause on the analysis for just a moment. Dr. Huddleston, Andrea said that deaths from ectopic pregnancy or ectopic-related deaths are uncommon. But how common is the condition itself?
2: The condition is somewhat rare, but it is about 1-2% of all pregnancies. So it's certainly something that is seen in a busy emergency room very commonly. So it's something that needs to be, I think, staff in emergency rooms, OBGYNs, this is something that they need to be capable of managing, aware that they're going to be coming in at any given time, quite honestly.
0: And are we seeing any changes in the rates of ectopic pregnancies?
2: Or has I think it's a good question. I don't think we know. And I think that's because they don't get tracked very easily. There are things that kind of happen before people get to OB care. There are things that are happening in the emergency room. They may get managed in a variety of different ways. So there's no tracking of it. So we actually don't know the answer to that question, which I think is important.
0: We got this email from Brooke, who says, I had an unusual ectopic pregnancy in 2015. An emergency surgery saved my life and also led me down the medical journey of getting diagnosed with a rare endometrial sarcoma. I live in North Carolina, and the state abortion restrictions were lowered to 20 weeks post-OMS. The chilling effect of abortion restrictions will have cascading effects detrimental to women's health care in general. Now, Andrea, you said that the overturn of Roe is also something that you paid attention to when analyzing this data. And you're not making a direct correlation between that decision and the uptick in ectopic pregnancy-related deaths. But when you look nationwide, how are those deaths playing out in states with and without abortion restrictions?
1: Yeah, so our analysis was not a causal analysis. It can't sort of link specific causes to what we're seeing in the death rate. However, when we grouped states that implemented a strict abortion ban, meaning restricting abortion at 6 weeks or a total abortion ban, and we compared the death rates there to death rates in states without a ban, we saw a continued steep increase in those states with a strict ban. Substantially lower death rate in states that did not implement a ban by that 2023 to 2025 period. And what we did then was we sort of went to lawsuits that we knew had been filed. We went to news reports where women were sort of alleging that that there were delays in care. And we called off a lot of doctors and we just, you know, talked about what could be happening in that part of pregnancy, in what could be changing in care during that part of pregnancy.
0: We'll talk a bit more about that. Dr. Huddleston, though, ectopic pregnancies typically occur within the first few weeks of pregnancy before that prenatal care begins. What are some of the challenges of diagnosing the condition?
2: Right. So, I mean, one is that, yes, it's before prenatal care has been initiated. So a lot of times a person who is struggling with symptoms that could be an ectopic pregnancy may not have a provider at all that they're hooked in with. They need to then go to the emergency room. I think the other big thing is when someone comes into the emergency room with symptoms that could be an ectopic pregnancy, we know they're pregnant, they're early pregnancy, and they're having perhaps some bleeding. Very often, we don't actually know for sure it's an ectopic pregnancy. It's actually somewhat rare that someone comes in and we do an ultrasound and we actually see the ectopic there and can say, oh, you have an ectopic pregnancy. When that happens, it's actually very easy and we know what to do. What's tricky is that very often it's much more complex. The patient will come in, we'll know they're pregnant, we'll look into their uterus with an ultrasound. We won't see a pregnancy clearly. We also won't see an ectopic. And so then they're in this zone of a pregnancy of unknown location. And at that point, it could be an early pregnancy that we just can't see yet because it's so early. It could be a pregnancy that's in the uterus that's going to fail, a miscarriage, or it could be an ectopic pregnancy. And to get to the sort of answer takes more information and often somewhat more time if the patient is stable. You need to be able to follow that patient closely. And so that takes an infrastructure in healthcare that also may not have, you know, been as robust as it was pre-pandemic.
0: Well, and what kind of risk is there to the patient's life if there is a delay in treatment?
2: Well, so I guess if you have a patient who is stable and you aren't sure where the pregnancy is, and it could still be a viable pregnancy in the uterus because it's that early, it's fine to observe them for a couple of days and to see what happens to their hormone levels, to see what happens with the imaging, so you can get a definitive diagnosis. That is okay. I think if someone's unstable when they come in, you know that you need to act more quickly. But the stable patients, the key is close follow-up.
0: We're talking to Dr. Heather Huddleston. She's an obstetrician, gynecologist, reproductive endocrinologist, and infertility specialist. And Andrea Suazza. She's a data reporter at ProPublica covering nonprofits and maternal health. Coming up, what we know about the trends in maternal and reproductive health in states with a strict abortion ban. And we'd love to hear from you. If you've had an experience with an ectopic pregnancy, how were you able to get the care you needed? Email us at 1A at WAMU.org. We'll be right back.

0: A mother in Maryland hesitated to take her sick son to the emergency room. The reason? Her son is a citizen, but she is not. She was worried about getting detained by ICE. The American Academy of Pediatrics found that there are a lot of families like hers avoiding care because of their immigration status. I'm Juana Summers. That story on All Things Considered from NPR News.
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7: This is 1A. I'm Jen White. We're discussing a new ProPublica investigation into the rise in deaths related to ectopic pregnancies. We're here with Andrea Suazo. She's a data reporter at ProPublica covering nonprofits and maternal health. And Dr. Heather Huddleston. She's an obstetrician gynecologist, reproductive endocrinologist, and infertility specialist. She's also the chief medical advisor at Alara Health. And let's bring a new voice into the conversation, Carrie White. She's a non-resident fellow in maternal and reproductive health at Rice University's Baker Institute for Public Policy. She's also the executive and scientific director of ReSound Research for Reproductive Health. Carrie, thank you for joining us.
8: Thank you for having me.
7: I want to turn to the lawsuits at several patients in states where abortion is restricted. They filed these lawsuits. Federal complaints have been made alleging that medical providers have delayed or refused to terminate their ectopic pregnancies. Andrea, you referenced it earlier. You spoke with some of these women who are filing suit in Oklahoma and Texas. What did they tell you about what they experienced?
8: Yeah. So we spoke with Kylie Thurman, who in 2023 sought care several times over the course of a week at two different hospitals and was repeatedly sent home. And as I believe Dr. Huddleston said, there is some monitoring that you typically do where you kind of come back and you get your pregnancy hormone levels taken over the course of maybe 2 days. And that kind of gives doctors some idea of what the trajectory of the pregnancy is, can help you suspect an ectopic pregnancy. Kylie Thurman had sort of a plateauing hormone level. And then in the last visit that where she was sort of really coming back in pain, doctors were able to see a mass, in her fallopian tube and sent her home again. She then came back at the urging of her OBGYN, and her OBGYN actually had to come into the ED and take over her care in order to give her an injection of methotrexate, which is a cancer drug that kills cells basically and is, often used to treat ectopic pregnancies. However, that injection came too late. And so about a week later, her fallopian tube ruptured. She was rushed into emergency surgery and lost that tube. Now, that was in 2023. But she, you know, she told us she genuinely thought she was going to die. She lost a lot of blood before they were able to stabilize her. The law last year, the Texas legislature passed the Life of the Mother Act, which does attempt to clarify that, you know, ectopic pregnancies are exempt from the law. It does clarify that a C-section scar ectopic pregnancy, which is in the uterus but is very dangerous, that is also an ectopic pregnancy that you can treat. Mm-hmm. And so it does make those clarifications. However, the malpractice lawyer who is representing many of these women in Texas told us, you know, she is still getting calls really frequently from women who have experienced delays in care.
9: Well, that Carrie, I want to come to you because over the past 5 years, your team has spoken with OBGYNs and healthcare providers in Texas about how the state's abortion ban has complicated their medical treatment for ectopic pregnancies. What have you heard from them?
10: Well, we've heard from the physicians that we have surveyed and interviewed in our research is that they are aware of what treatment is needed for someone who is presenting for an ectopic pregnancy, as well as a range of other complications that may arise in pregnancy. But what has changed is the policy environment in which they are operating that has instilled an intense culture of fear among providers about whether or not the care that they provide will be interpreted as providing an abortion that is prohibited by law if they are seen as intervening too early. And so as Dr. Huddleston described, you know, it's not always obvious right away whether or not a pregnancy is an ectopic pregnancy. It may be difficult to determine. And what we've heard from the providers that we've talked to is that they are often waiting longer than they probably otherwise would have until there is absolute definitive proof that a pregnancy is ectopic, and as we know, that may be too late.
9: Well, we're getting your stories and questions. We got this from Stephen, who says, is there ever a possibility of an embryo being viable in an ectopic pregnancy? Now, we should note that over 90% of ectopic pregnancies implant in the fallopian tubes, and those pregnancies are never viable. That's according to the American College of Obstetricians and Gynecologists. But they can also implant in the abdomen, the ovary, the cervix, even a cesarean scar. So, Dr. Huddleston, under what circumstances could an ectopic pregnancy be viable?
11: Really none. I mean, it's essentially not a viable pregnancy and is dangerous to the mother because it's going to rupture at some point and cause bleeding. So I think that's very clear. What's not clear is when that patient is in that gray area where you're not sure it's in the tube or it could be in the uterus and could be viable. And so the doctor is having to sort of juggle that and wait until there's enough evidence to know for sure that it's not a viable pregnancy in the uterus. And that's where I think we're talking about the delay possibly happening, because providers may be waiting for a level of definitive information that is beyond what we are waiting for in a state perhaps where we don't have that kind of culture.
9: Well, let's turn back to you for more of your experiences with ectopic pregnancy.
12: Hi, my name is Olivia. I'm from Boone, North Carolina. I've had two ectopic pregnancies. I was treated with methotrexate, which has a 65% success rate. And unfortunately, it did not work. So my tube ruptured and I was bleeding internally for a couple hours before I could be treated. The second one, I was also treated with methotrexate and it was successful. I was able to keep both of my tubes, but had I not, I would have, you know, less of a chance to get pregnant in the future. And North Carolina, the laws as far as abortion goes are easier than other states, but I fear that if I was to have another ectopic pregnancy in the future and the laws change, I wouldn't be as lucky. I might not even be here.
9: Thanks for that message. Dr. Huddleston, from a physician's perspective, during a pregnancy, there are complications that can arise that don't fit neatly into exemptions covered in strict abortion laws. So what does that mean for a healthcare practitioner trying to deliver the best care possible for their patients?
11: I mean, I think it's really tough. And I'm, you know, to be clear, not operating in one of those states. And so I can only imagine how difficult it would be to feel that your ability to sort of practice the care that we know is the right care, that is supported by national guidelines of what we should do, to feel that executing that care and those protocols is potentially could be questioned, would be a really difficult place to be. And I think what we need to do is to really get the word out that these rises in deaths are happening. And I would say for every one of these deaths, there's probably many more close calls, many more cases of increased hemorrhage. But getting the word out that this is happening and that we need to allow providers to execute care according to the guidelines that we have in place from American College of Obstetrics and Gynecology to provide the best and safest care.
9: Andrea, what other health complications showed up in the data you analyzed?
8: Yeah, so we sort of separately from our analysis of death certificate data, we also had, we have Texas hospitalization data. We were able to narrow in encounters, both inpatient encounters and emergency department encounters, where someone had a diagnosed ectopic pregnancy. And then within those encounters, we kind of looked for indications that someone had kind of serious bleeding, so either a code that indicated a hemorrhage or a transfusion. That jumped by, I believe, 29% comparing 2018 and 2019 to 2023 and 2024. So about 310 more women experienced significant bleeding in that post-abortion ban period. I think that sort of gets a bit to Dr. Huddleston's point that, deaths are a rare outcome, but there are really serious outcomes that appear to be more common and increasingly common.
9: Well, and Dr. Huddleston, is there a risk to future fertility?
11: If someone has an ectopic pregnancy, number one, it has to be treated hands down, right? Because it could be fatal. This is what this data shows. There is a risk to future pregnancy to some degree, no matter what you do, because we know now that there's something in the tube. It may have damaged the tube. The two treatments that we have, methotrexate, which is an injection, versus surgery, there's some thought that using methotrexate does, maybe give you a better chance with no disruption to fertility because you're not removing the tube. Mm. So that is one of the reasons we like to try methotrexate first. It also avoids the risks of surgery. But there's guidelines of when we can use methotrexate, when we can use surgery. When we do surgery and we remove a tube, which we need to do sometimes to save the woman's life, the good news is often, as long as the other tube is present, fertility is actually pretty well maintained. So even losing one tube doesn't cut your fertility in half, actually. So I think women always need to be reassured when we're treating them that, the priority is their safety and their life, and that in many cases, their fertility can be moved.
9: We're having a little trouble with Dr. Huddleston's line, but we'll get her back. We're speaking with Dr. Heather Huddleston. She's an obstetrician, gynecologist, reproductive endocrinologist, and infertility specialist. Also with us, Andrea Suazo. She's a data reporter at ProPublica covering nonprofits and maternal health. And Carrie White, the executive and scientific director of ReSound Research for Reproductive Health. And we're hearing from you. Mary emails, I had an ectopic at 30. I was initially told I was having a miscarriage. A DNC was done to clear out the tissue, yet I continued to have the sensation that I was about to die. The only thing that saved me was that a best friend who was an OBGYN in another city called and said she thought I had a ruptured ectopic and would go into shock soon. She also told me what to tell my primary doctor to make her take action. I lost a fallopian tube, but she saved my life. I'm Jen White. You're listening to 1A. Last week, the Texas Department of State Health Services announced it will postpone the release of its latest maternal mortality report until after the midterms. Now, the report is expected to contain the first full year of data on maternal mortality in the state since its near total abortion ban went into effect. Carrie, why are officials delaying the report's release? What have they said?
10: There are a couple of reasons for the delay, but the reason that has been, you know, provided by officials at the Department of State Health Services is that the additional time is going to give them an opportunity to provide more informed recommendations about what can be done to address maternal mortality in the state.
9: And so when that report is released, how will healthcare providers and researchers use the data to better understand the connection, potential connection between the state's abortion ban and maternal health outcomes?
10: The report that will be released will contain data from 2024. The last report that was issued reported on maternal deaths from 2020 to 2021. So there's going to be a notable gap of information on maternal deaths in 2022 and 2023, which were the first 2 years in which Texas's abortion ban had gone into effect. And this is a really meaningful gap. It's going to make it difficult to identify any clear trends over time when you're missing this 2 year period of data. So we might find some information or see some changes, but without a longer time series, it's difficult to really know what else might have been happening in that intervening period to see if there was a shift that was already taking place or if whatever is happening in 2024 is unique. I think what's also important about the omission of these deaths is that in 2022 and 2023 is that every single one is a person who has a family, and those families deserve information about what happened and a full investigation of the cause of death around that, you know, led to their the end of their family members' lives. And without including an analysis of those data, we're really leaving Texans without the full information that they need to understand the policy changes and system level changes that are going to prevent these kinds of deaths in the future.
9: Well, Andrea, beyond Texas, a ProPublica investigation from December of 2024 found that states with strict abortion bans are not looking into whether their laws contribute to maternal deaths. Why not?
8: Yeah, I was not one of the writers of that piece, so I can't speak specifically to that. I know every state has sort of different criteria for how to kind of how to examine maternal deaths, and some states are kind of choosing to not look at specific subsets. I think the interesting thing about what we saw in the ectopic pregnancy death numbers is that there really is it's a rare enough type of death that when you look at any one state, you don't see this trend. You see kind of small numbers every so often. And it's only at the national level that you can really even see this.
9: And we should note that the U.S. doesn't do national maternal mortality reviews. Instead, it leaves that task up to state and local maternal mortality review committees. And as we said, some states are declining to convene those committees or are choosing to exclude certain data from their analysis. We're talking to Andrea Suazo. She's a data reporter at ProPublica covering nonprofits and maternal health. Dr. Heather Huddleston, she's an obstetrician, gynecologist, reproductive endocrinologist, and infertility specialist. And Carrie White, executive and scientific director at Resound Research for Reproductive Health. So to come, the Trump administration has gutted the CDC's staff and funding dedicated to bettering maternal health outcomes. What does that mean for ectopic pregnancy-related deaths? That's just ahead. This is 1A.

0: A company tries to buy the land your mobile home sits on. The law says you have a chance to buy it first. In Colorado, there are some people swinging for the fences.
1: We are still in the ballpark. We haven't hit a home run, but we haven't hit three outs either. So we're still negotiating.
0: I'm Kai Rizdahl. What it takes to own the land you live on? That's next time on Marketplace.
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5: Let's get back to ectopic pregnancies and a stark rise in pregnancy-related death and what it signals about the state of maternal health nationwide. We're here with Andrea Suazo. She's a data reporter at ProPublica covering nonprofits and maternal health. Dr. Heather Huddleston, she's an obstetrician gynecologist, reproductive endocrinologist, and infertility specialist. And Carrie White, executive and scientific director at ReSound Research for Reproductive Health. We still want to hear from you, especially if you are or were pregnant in a state where abortion is restricted or you've experienced an ectopic pregnancy. We heard from Amber, who says, I'm from Oklahoma and live in Massachusetts. I suffered an ectopic pregnancy in 2013 and still remember the utter urgency of my doctors to get me treated. And by Massachusetts law, the life-saving methotrexate shot to end the unviable pregnancy was free. I shudder to think what might have happened if it occurred in my home state. An ectopic pregnancy is traumatic enough, and these cruel abortion laws only make the mental health of women in these tragic situations worse. We also heard from Doris, who says, many years ago, I had an ectopic pregnancy. I had been trying to get pregnant for several years. An ultrasound didn't reveal anything. Blood tests indicated a failing pregnancy. I ended up having emergency surgery to remove the fallopian tube where the pregnancy was. You can still add your voice to the conversation. Email us, 1A@WAMU.org. Now, since the start of President Trump's second term, the administration has slashed the CDC's funding and staffing dedicated to healthcare research, including reproductive and maternal health. Lee Warner is the former chief of the Women's Health and Fertility Branch in the CDC's Division of Reproductive Health. He worked at the agency for 29 years before retiring in 2025. We asked him how recent funding and staffing cuts are affecting the agency's work, specifically on reproductive outcomes.
6: Deaths from hemorrhage remain a leading cause of pregnancy-related death, with ectopic pregnancies playing a significant role. It's ironic that despite all the attention given to maternal mortality, two-thirds of the staff from CDC's Division of Reproductive Health, with subject matter expertise that could help address this problem, are on paid administrative leave and remain so since April of last year. These individuals should be allowed to return to their positions to fulfill our collective mission of protecting the health of mothers and infants in this country.
5: I mean, Carrie, just put this conversation in the context of the state of maternal health more broadly in the U.S. right now.
7: Yeah, I mean, we know that there is a problem with maternal mortality in the United States. The rates of maternal death in the United States are higher than in many other developed countries with high incomes. And It has been that way for some time. What we also know is that in many of the states that have enacted abortion bans, maternal mortality was higher in those states before the bans went into effect. So these are also states that have, many of them have not expanded Medicaid, where there are a lot of reproductive age women who lack health insurance or who lack consistent access to health care as a result of this. And they're not able to get the kinds of medical care to help address preventable health problems that may complicate a pregnancy or manage health problems that they have so that they can enter and go through pregnancy as healthy as possible. And we also know from the analysis of state-level data and national data that a lot of these maternal deaths are preventable. There are things that can be done to help reduce the number of people who are dying in their pregnancy. And having access to consistent health care is one of the things that is going to help drive down those deaths.
5: Well, and Dr. Huddleston, because ectopic pregnancies, as we said, typically occur before prenatal care begins at 10 weeks, patients may turn to an emergency department for care where doctors are typically less familiar with the complication. They may be less familiar with its dangers and just overall gynecological and obstetric care. So what does that mean for the patient's treatment?
8: Right. I mean, I think this is where there's a big gap in our system where patients don't maybe have a primary care doctor they know or an OBGYN that they can get into when they're in an early pregnancy situation. So they're showing up at the emergency room, which I think really isn't an ideal place, especially when we know there may be some long-term follow-up. So if part of the process of understanding whether someone has an ectopic pregnancy requires that patient come back the next day for another blood test or 2 days later for another ultrasound so we can get the additional data we need to make a definitive diagnosis, the emergency room clearly is not set up for long-term care following patients. And so in some ways, I think one gap we have, and this is in every state, is a better way to have that sort of outpatient management happening in an efficient way. And so I certainly think a solution that we could think to is, are there better systems that we can put in place for helping women who are in the very early stages of pregnancy?
5: But Carrie, better understanding which systems could help prevent death, that comes from research. You have to understand how the systems in place are actually working. But we heard from Lee Warner about the institutional knowledge that has left the CDC. And when we think about that, or when research into critical maternal and reproductive health outcomes is interrupted or canceled, what does that mean for how we understand maternal health outcomes and maternal mortality?
7: Yeah, we really need these longstanding systems of public health, surveillance, and institutional officials who are committed to maintaining these systems to help all of us understand what is happening in maternal health at the state level, at the national level. And we have really seen a weakening and in some cases dismantling of these systems over the last several years. This not only includes the officials who have been put on administrative leave at the CDC, but at the state level, some of these other key systems of surveillance around or monitoring around pregnancy-related health, like the Pregnancy Risk Assessment and Monitoring System that many states run to assess people's access to prenatal care, pregnancy-related care, and early infant health. The response rates for many of these surveys are low. There has been a divestment from this program at the federal level. And these are some of the key pieces of information that researchers and public health officials need to understand what challenges people are experiencing in their pregnancy-related care from the people who are seeking that care themselves, and what solutions may then be able to be created to address those challenges, reduce those barriers. I think another key thing that the divestment and disengagement around monitoring maternal health in this country is it doesn't allow us

0: allow us, doesn't give us the information that we need to try to tackle what we already know are profound racial and ethnic disparities in maternal health in this country. Pregnant Black people in this country have higher rates of maternal death, poorer pregnancy-related outcomes than white women in this country. And without that information, we're not going to be able to tackle those challenges.
1: Andrea, so far, the CDC and other federal agencies have not issued a public response to the increase in deaths from ectopic pregnancies. What did the Department of Health and Human Services tell you about its plans to support maternal and reproductive health?
2: Yeah, so they told us that they continue to track maternal mortality, and they told us this important work is being accelerated across the department to support healthy mothers, healthy babies, and strong families. We do know that the CDC had created an initiative, or had sort of formed an initiative with the American College of Obstetricians and Gynecologists, ACOG, that aimed to educate emergency medicine doctors about general reproductive health care. And they are working on ectopic pregnancies due to conversations that they had. They're working on issuing some guidelines for emergency medicine doctors on sort of how to handle, how to diagnose and treat ectopic pregnancies in the ED. The CDC is no longer funding that partnership. Mm-hmm. They're no longer a part of that partnership as of last year. And ACOG is now funding that themselves.
1: Well, it's interesting. In the UK, they experienced a similar spike in ectopic pregnancy deaths during the pandemic. That's part of the period you analyzed, Andrea. But they responded very differently than in the U.S. What happened there?
2: Yeah. So there are a lot of differences between the UK's healthcare system and the US's healthcare system, including that it's a nationalized healthcare system. And so they just have faster access to data. They can respond quicker, and they have a smaller population than the US does. However, they identified a COVID era surge in deaths in the UK and Ireland, and their maternal mortality investigation they do case studies, and so they identified several specific instances where faster, better triaging of ambulance services would have potentially made a difference in that death. That it was, you know, it was urgent enough that the woman bled out before she reached emergency services, and so they changed how people experiencing ectopic pregnancy symptoms are prioritized in ambulance services. And so now they're prioritized at the top severity level. So ambulances will get dispatched faster. And they did a lot of sort of outreach on both educating, the medical community and the public about what this might look like, what the sort of urgency to respond is. But, you know, really, I think Marion Knight, who leads that investigation, said really the first step was identifying that issue and then figuring out how to change things to address these preventable deaths.
1: We're talking to Andrea Suazo. She's a data reporter at ProPublica, covering nonprofits and maternal health. Dr. Heather Huddleston, she's an obstetrician gynecologist, reproductive endocrinologist, and infertility specialist. And Carrie White, executive and scientific director of ReSound Research for Reproductive Health. I'm Jen White. You're listening to 1A. We're also hearing from you. Judy says, I had an ectopic pregnancy of my own in 2003. I was on a plane with my husband when this unbearable pain took over me. I was taken to the ER and diagnosed with an ectopic pregnancy. I didn't even know I was pregnant. I had to go to the hospital and have an emergency surgery. I had part of my fallopian tube removed. I think often about the wonderful care I received from my doctor and the hospital personnel, and how all anyone cared about was making sure I was okay. I got pregnant again 4 months later and had a beautiful baby boy. Dr. Huddleston, we've heard about some of the disinvestment in research around maternal health outcomes. Ideally, how do you think the federal government should

0: work alongside emergency departments, birth centers, hospitals to address the rise in ectopic-related deaths?
1: I mean, I do think the first, an important first step is really understanding these deaths at a more granular level so that we can get the true signal of what is driving it. So I think we can better approach what the solutions are. But I think a lot of the things that have been said here are really important. I think educating our providers that are really at the front line of seeing these patients on what are the ways to triage, what are the ways to move, you know, the treatment forward. I think in some of these abortion ban states, I think we know that ectopic pregnancy is exempt, but I think making it more clear how doctors can act up it, even if they're not seeing an ectopic. So there's that gray area where I think maybe providers are getting stuck. I think that would be another area. And I think the federal government could also work on, and we all could work on perhaps getting more information out to patients everywhere and women everywhere about these symptoms. You've heard from many of our callers that they were surprised to learn that this was happening, that this was a possibility. And I think more awareness with the public around what these symptoms are, how important they are to address quickly.
0: Well, let's get to one more voicemail.
2: My name is Susan from Bloomington, Illinois. I had an ectopic pregnancy in my 20s and had very good treatment. They caught it, and I was even able to get pregnant after.
0: I want to hear from you, Andrea, where your reporting goes from here. As we said at the outset of this conversation, you're not making a direct link between state abortion bans and an increase in ectopic-related deaths. But what are you following in the months and years ahead to try to better understand why we're seeing this increase in these deaths?
3: Yeah. I mean, I think that something that has struck me in the past couple of years of working on maternal health investigations is that early pregnancy is really understudied, particularly at a population level. And so some of the information we have on ectopic pregnancy incidents and risk factors are decades old. And so I would really hope to see, and I think what we sort of hope for while we were writing and reporting this story is more research. We would love to sort of have this article raise the profile of this question and see folks who have the ability to kind of dig into the data, to spend a lot of time kind of understanding the case studies, really look at what's happening and why.
0: Well, we'll keep an eye on this story. That's Andrea Suazo. She's a data reporter at ProPublica covering nonprofits and maternal health. Also with us today, Dr. Heather Huddleston. She's an obstetrician gynecologist, reproductive endocrinologist, and infertility specialist. She's also the chief medical advisor at Alara Health. And Carrie White. She's a non-resident fellow in maternal and reproductive health at Rice University's Baker Institute for Public Policy. She's also the executive and scientific director of ReSound Research for Reproductive Health. Thanks to you all. Well, we plan to bring you more health coverage here on 1A, and we want to know what you think we should cover next. Email us at 1A@WAMU.org or use our app, 1A Vox Pop. Today's producer was Lauren Hamilton, and thank you to Phil Edwards at Vermont Public for providing engineering support this hour. This program comes to you from WAMU, part of American University in Washington, distributed by NPR. I'm Jen White. Todd Zwillick is with you tomorrow for the Friday News Roundup. Hope you tune in. Thanks for listening, and we'll talk more soon. This is 1A.

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9: Welcome to Insight, live at noon with a rebroadcast at 7 p.m. We're closing in on the midterm and sitting down with the candidates looking to lead the Golden State. Ahead on Insight, we focus on the governor's race and sit down with Republican candidate Steve Hilton about his vision for California. Also, new changes will soon let people of Middle Eastern and North African descent choose an identity other than white that accurately reflects them. We'll learn about the importance of this choice, which is being highlighted at an upcoming summit. Finally, when a child faces a cancer diagnosis, it's an unfair road navigating treatment while still just trying to be a kid. The local organization Teens Fight 2 joins us about their mission of providing moments of normalcy. I'm Vicki Gonzalez. That's all coming up today on Insight. First, here's the news.
10: Live from NPR News, I'm Lakshmi Singh. House lawmakers have hit the campaign trail a day earlier than scheduled after Speaker Mike Johnson canceled votes scheduled for today. They included Republican Congressman Thomas Massie's proposal to remove Defense Secretary Pete Hegseth from office over the U.S. war with Iran.
11: We are the majority. We may only be the majority for six more weeks. Why would we be canceling days when the country is burning?
10: Johnson called Massie's protests a publicity stunt. He says Massie's resolution is likely to be voted down in the lame duck session. Well, the U.S. House has overwhelmingly approved bipartisan legislation designed to protect consumers from the soaring energy costs connected to data centers. This coming in a week when tech executives have issued new warnings about AI. However, President Trump is fiercely promoting AI development and the building of data centers as a means of remaining competitive with China. Trump is due to host Chinese leader Xi Jinping next week. Homes are collapsing into the water across the U.S. because of erosion exacerbated by sea level rise. NPR's Rebecca Hersher reports a federal program gives many owners no choice but to let their homes fall.
12: The Federal Emergency Management Agency, FEMA, provides flood insurance for houses in the U.S. But those insurance policies do little to help the owners of houses that are threatened by rising seas. Lisa Sherrard is a flood insurance agent in North Carolina.
13: The problem is that the policy won't pay until the house suffers a loss.
12: Even if the house is clearly doomed, owners can't get money from their policy to pay for demolishing it before it falls. FEMA did not respond to questions from NPR about the pollution problems or costs to taxpayers of letting homes fall. A bill that would address the issue is stalled in Congress. Rebecca Hersher, NPR News.
10: In Israel, the ruling party of Prime Minister Benjamin Netanyahu is trying to stop a get-out-the-vote campaign for Israeli citizens abroad. Tens of thousands of Israelis are expected to fly to Israel to vote in next month's elections. NPR's Daniel Estrin has this from Tel Aviv.
14: Israel doesn't allow absentee voting. A group called the American-Israel Democracy Coalition is organizing some charter flights and helping expats book commercial flights to Israel to vote next month. The group is not paying for flights. Jonathan Barsaid runs the initiative and estimates an unprecedented surge of over 53,000 Israeli expats flying in to vote.
15: I, like many of the other Israelis, see these elections to be very, very critical for its future.
14: Netanyahu appears worried many of those expats seek to vote him out of office. His party petitioned election officials to disqualify the initiative, accusing it of violating campaign finance laws. Daniel Estrin, NPR News, Tel Aviv.
10: From Washington, this is NPR News.
16: It's 12:04 with Cap Radio News. I'm Devin Yamanaka. Tehama County has lost its only locally based air ambulance. Action News Now reports PHI Air Medical stopped flying out of Red Bluff Municipal Airport last Friday. PHI says it suspended operations because insurance companies weren't reimbursing enough to cover the cost of medevac services. The company opened its Red Bluff base in December 2024 and will continue aerial operations from Redding. The suspension could leave patients facing longer response times. Two bills sitting on Governor Gavin Newsom's desk aim to protect incarcerated people from sexual abuse and strengthen legal protections for survivors. As we hear from the California Report's Madi Bolaños, this comes after a report from the Department of Justice found an unbroken pattern of sexual assault at state women's prisons.
17: AB 464 would make it easier for people who were sexually assaulted in prison to sue and strengthen protections against staff retaliation. SB 337 would require the department to establish rules for when officers can turn off body-worn cameras, as well as protocols for non-routine searches and body scans. Senator Caroline Menjivar authored SB 337.
18: None of this is a magic pill. I wish it was a magic pill. I can imagine there are going to be some instances still moving forward, but we will limit the amount of gaps, excuses that some COs utilize to perpetrate this kind of violence against incarcerated women.
17: Both bills received bipartisan support. Governor Newsom has until September 30th to sign or veto the bills. For the California Report, I'm Avi Bolaños.
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9: From Cap Radio in Sacramento, this is Insight. I'm your host, Vicky Gonzalez. As we inch closer to the midterm, we're going all in, sitting down with the candidates in our backyard, from statewide to local and congressional races. Today, we're heading straight to the top of the ticket, the governor's race between Republican candidate Steve Hilton and Democrat Javier Becerra. Becerra's campaign declined an interview request, but the invitation remains open. However, Mr. Hilton joins us in the studio today. The Republican received a key endorsement from President Trump. The entrepreneur and former Fox News commentator was a senior advisor to former conservative Prime Minister David Cameron. Hilton became a U.S. citizen back in 2021, but has called the Bay Area home for 14 years. And he joins us now with his vision for the Golden State. Welcome, Mr. Hilton.
20: Wonderful to be with you. Thank you.
9: So let's just get started with a recent poll from the PPIC, mm-hmm. Public Policy Institute of California, which has you at 38% of likely voters compared to Becerra's 68%. Polls, of course, just a snapshot. But how does this type of data inform how your campaign adapts and tries to sway more voters?
20: Well, we work really hard to get the simple message out that we don't have to live in this way in California indefinitely with the highest cost of living in the country. Everything's such a struggle if you run a small business like I've done most of my career. It's just a real hassle. And we can have a bit of balance in our politics. We've had one party rule now in California for 16 years. And usually that ends badly, whether it's from the right or the left. And that's what we're seeing in California with all these problems that never seem to get better, even though we spend more and more money on them, homelessness and so on. And so I think that the election is a moment where we have to really show people that there is a choice, that you can vote differently. You don't have to become a Republican. You certainly don't have to become a Trump supporter to vote for a candidate like myself who wants to bring common sense, practical change to California, focused absolutely on lowering people's costs. Specifically on the poll, though, I would say, look, as you noted, polls go up and down, and they're very much dependent on the assumptions that go into them in terms of the expectations of different turnout levels and so on. So literally on the same day that we heard about this poll, there's another poll commissioned, I think, by the people campaigning to defeat the billionaire tax, where they also tested the governor's race. And while we're still behind, I'm not making any bones about that, the lead was half what it is in the PPIC poll. Instead of 22%, 11 points ahead for Becerra. So look, the truth is, it's going to uphill battle. It's a long time since California voted for a Republican statewide. I'm running as someone who's not a partisan politician. I've never run for office before. I don't want to tell anyone how to live. I just want Californians to be able to live the life that they choose in our beautiful state in a way that's affordable and gives them the kind of opportunities that we used to have in abundance here.
9: And you made that distinction really clear in your messaging from the primary. There is a distinction between you running for California governor, you know, and the President Trump or MAGA. If voters don't like the administration and its policies, they can still vote for you and trust that you have Californians' best interests at heart. Do you think that message is landing?
20: Well, I see it all the time. You can see, I mean, it's radio, so, but you can see here, I've got my Starbucks, which I just got on the way here, a cup of tea from Starbucks, just in the Starbucks. A couple of people came up to me, and I hear this all the time now. I'm a lifelong Democrat, but I'm voting for you this year because we need a change. That happens all the time. I mean, pretty much every day. We're doing events up and down the state, very, very active campaigning, town halls. I've been to now every county in our state, and we've been doing hundreds of these events, and we're promoting them in terms of sending out the invitations and text messages, mainly to Democrats and independents. And we're getting hundreds of people coming to these events. Just last Saturday, we did an event in Lodi, close to Stockton, north end of the Central Valley, 500 plus people. And so I think that is really happening. You see it both anecdotally and in the numbers coming to our events. Democrats who are taking a look and saying, look, it's been a long time. It's time for something to change, and balance in our system is a good thing.
9: Would you say the Trump administration is hurting your chances of winning the governor's race in a blue state?
20: Well, look, there's no question that there are things that are being done that many Californians don't like. And it's silly to pretend otherwise. But I can't affect that. I'm a practical guy. As I mentioned, most of my career has been in business. I think of myself as a pragmatic, problem-solving kind of person. And I'm very focused on the things that I can control and that I would be able to control as California's next governor.
9: And if elected as governor, you could push back on the administration on behalf mm-hmm. of Californians. Would you be prepared to do that against President Trump and your Republican colleagues in D.C.?
20: Very much so. I mean, I think that's the job.
9: Is there a specific issue where you could see that pushback arising?
20: Yeah, I mean, I've been, you know, asked to comment on some things as they arise, and I've given a direct answer whether I'm for it or against it. The big one, of course, and this arose in relation to the primary, about our elections and so on. I've said very clearly that President Biden won the 2020 election, that I didn't see any issues to be concerned about in terms of the conduct of the primary election this year. But then more specific policies as they arise. I'm very unhappy about the taking away funds from our UC system, which seems to me based on an outdated argument about what the UC system as a whole has done in relation to anti-Semitism. I disagreed with the proposal that was floated to remove Customs and Border Patrol from our airports so that international flights would not be able to come to California. That's a crazy idea. That would obviously be very damaging. I spoke out against that. Even smaller things, but very important ones for certain Californians. There was a recent situation where our regulators in California decided that landline service should still be required by the phone companies in California, that as a fallback for people who needed it where cell service wasn't reliable or available. That was overturned by a federal regulator, by the FCC, Federal Communications Commission. I strongly disagree with that. I wrote to the head of the FCC about that. And there, these are just examples that come to mind. And there'll be many others, I'm sure, because it's, as governor of California, it's your job to stand up for California, and I will.
13: So your campaign is built around two catchy priorities, CalAffordable and CaliFuture. And so there are dozens of policies under those two umbrellas, from $3 gas, abolishing the DMV, cutting utility bills in half, income tax eliminated for people making $150,000 a year or less, getting rid of the small business tax. So there is a laundry list of some of the biggest struggles Californians face. I can't see many people saying, no, I don't want this. But how will you get the legislature on board when Democrats hold a supermajority?
20: Well, some of them can be delivered directly through the executive branch, through changing the attitude of some of our agencies and regulators to, for example, opening up. There's an insane situation right now which contributes to our high gas prices, where we are importing nearly 80% of our oil, even though we have abundant reserves here in California. So the simple common sense point of view I argue for is, as long as we are using oil and gas, let's use California oil and gas instead of shipping it in halfway around the world. Now, that's that can be done through CalGEM, an agency controlled by the governor, California Geologic Energy Management. Others, and let's just talk about the income tax reduction, because I think that's really the biggest thing that will change people's lives most directly. The quickest way to get more money into people's pockets to help them with the cost of everything is for the government to take less out. So my proposal, first $150,000 of income tax-free, no state income tax, is something that actually I've already in the campaign, Democrats have supported. Katie Porter endorsed my tax plan in the primary. At that point, that just to be precise about it, the level was 100,000. So I'm not claiming that she endorses the higher level, but there's support there in broadly from a prominent Democrat for reducing income tax for working people. And so I think that actually there are areas where I will be able to bring a consensus together in the legislature, including Democrats. And I think that's one of them, because we can all see that it's a real struggle. I mean, in many counties of California, the official level for low income is $100,000 or over. And yet you start paying 9.3% state income tax, around $70,000. So we're really, there's a real problem there that needs to be addressed. I'm very confident we can get Democrats on board to make that situation better.
13: There is also the question at what expense, because taxes also pay for roads and public schools and other essential services. So one example, abolishing the DMV, charging a flat fee of $73 for vehicle registration. I mean, you'd be hard pressed to find anyone who would say that they love going to the DMV, that they look forward to adding that to their calendar. But what would replace the DMV, and how would you make up the lost revenue in that budget? Because those fees go to road repair and they help fund the CHP.
20: Yes. So there are different categories. So the total income from the current vehicle registration system, which, by the way, charges more than anywhere else in the country. And it's one thing that comes up time and again in the town halls I'm doing. People really frustrated at having to pay $500, $600, $700, $800, sometimes over $1,000 for their car or their truck. Again, it's working class California. California's most hurt by that. Most states charge under $100. Most states don't have a self-standing DMV. They do it through county offices, other agencies of government that already exist. Now, in terms of the overall income level, revenue from the current system, it's about $11 billion a year. To reduce the reduced the registration to the flat fee, which currently is $73 per vehicle per year, that would bring in about a quarter of that. It's about $2.7 billion. So that is a big reduction. Now, there are different categories. CHP, you mentioned, it's almost entirely funded by the vehicle registration. So that's a big one that needs to be funded in a different way. And I've laid out a plan that we would transfer funding of CHP from the vehicle registration system to the general fund, to the main budget of the state of California. And in fact, I want to increase the budget for the CHP because I've talked to the CHP about this. I see an enhanced role for them, as Governor Newsom has already done, in as a state law enforcement agency. So I want to increase the CHP budget from what it is now, about $3.3 billion, to around $4 billion, to enable us to have about 10,000 offices instead of the 7,000 or so we have now. And in order to pay for that out of the general fund, I want to reduce the number of state bureaucrats that Gavin Newsom has increased substantially in the last 7 or 8 years by about 40,000. And I want to take that level back to where it was when Gavin Newsom took office.
13: Hmm. When we spoke last May, moving to another issue on reproductive rights, I mean, you said this right on our show, that you said Californians have spoken very strongly and clearly on the issue of reproductive rights. It is solidified in the state constitution, the right to an abortion. However, running up to the primary, you said if elected governor, you would extradite a California doctor to Louisiana, as an example, for providing abortion pills to a Louisiana woman, for example. In July, you reversed that stance. So some pundits, including our local paper, the Sacramento Bee, they characterize this change as designed to appeal to a broader swath of voters now that the primary is over. So can you just walk us through your change in thinking?
20: It's actually not a change in thinking. It's more just honestly a mistake. When I answered that question, I wasn't familiar with the case. And my answer was based on a general philosophical principle that states should be able, I believe very strongly in the decentralization of power, that states should make their own decisions, and in fact local communities as far as possible. That's been a consistent theme of the books I've written, the policies I've advocated for, and so on. And so I answered that question on the basis of, look, if Louisiana and California have very different have made very different choices in relation to this issue, and we should respect them. And just as we wouldn't want Louisiana to undermine California's decisions on this, we wouldn't want to do it the other way around. However, having looked into the case and taken legal advice on it, it's clear that in this particular case, the doctor concerned hasn't broken any California law. There's, in fact, a shield law that's been enacted in California that explicitly protects people in situations like this. So there's no legal basis for me to comply with that request. And so I wouldn't do that.
13: On the topic of voting, the president has taken issue with mail-in voting, which, you know, the administration attempting to limit mail ballots ahead of the election, unsuccessful. But the president also made claims calling into questions the results of the June primary in California, calling out California specifically, saying, you see what's happening in California, they're rigging the election, but you placed in the top two. And I mean, make no mistake, California's slow vote counting process, it receives its fair share of criticism across the aisle. But do you agree with the president that the primaries were rigged?
20: I just haven't heard him say it as strongly as that. But I definitely, look, I said earlier and at the time, we were keeping an eye on it just to reassure our supporters that there was nothing to be concerned about. And we didn't see anything to be concerned about. And I've said that very clearly. And I'm confident in this, in the system generally, but there are specific things that I would like to change. But I think many of us would like to change, particularly in relation to how long it takes to count. The New York Times had a great editorial on that, which I basically agreed with every word. So I think that there are some specific changes that would be good to make in the system. But broadly, no, I'm confident in what we have here in California.
13: And you support mail-in voting.
20: I do, very much. And people, look, again, just in terms of my thinking on that, I always used to love the just going and voting in person on election day, the kind of civic ritual of that, if you like. But it's very clear Californians now really appreciate and like mail-in voting or dropping either through the post or a drop box. And so I don't see any reason to change that when it's very popular.
13: You're listening to Insight here on Cap Radio. And if you're just joining us, we're talking with Republican gubernatorial candidate for governor, Steve Hilton. So you have gone pretty big on campaign ads with AI attacking your Democratic opponent, Javier Becerra. The latest release was also including Governor Newsom, former Vice President Kamala Harris. You also, though, have a campaign policy called Bring Hollywood Home to Revive and Grow California's Film and Television Industry. Many in the industry, they're concerned about AI taking their jobs. Why not hire people for your campaign ads?
20: Well, we are. We've done, as it were, real ads as well. And I think there's a place for both. In fact, I was just on we did a roundtable with the unions yesterday and the day before in L.A. And we are also on a fantastic, it's called the Movie Ranch, where so many great productions have been made. And I always ask everyone, you know, involved. We had writers, location managers, directors, producers, and I've been listening to all of them. Just in the last couple of days down in LA. And I asked explicitly about this. What are the issues? What's driving the exodus of jobs and productions, which is really now at a critical state, particularly in LA? And AI is a tiny factor compared to the big one, which is the fact that we're just not competitive with all these other states in our country and other countries that just have much more competitive tax incentives, which have been luring production away. And we've got to match that. And my Bring Hollywood Home plan would give us the most competitive tax incentive for film, TV, and ad production anywhere in the world.
13: Mm. The ad that I just watched, your latest one, it reminded me of like the action movie Transformers. Who are you envisioning this appeals to? Younger voters?
20: Look, we just the opportunity with these ads is to have a bit of fun, to combine the delivery of an important message with something a bit more entertaining. You saw Spencer Pratt in the L.A. mayor's race had that going on, and I think it has its place. Just as we've always had cartoons and caricature and that kind of thing, as long as there's been elections, and I think this is part of that tradition.
13: So California, of course, is the hub of AI innovation. Politico reported back in August you called out companies like OpenAI, Anthropic for dropping public confidence in the industry. There are big debates happening right now with that. How do you balance safety concerns with the economic benefits and the need to innovate?
20: Well, it's a huge issue, and it's going to be a very much top of the agenda for me as governor. And I think there's a couple of areas where I think there's consensus, specific things which I've already laid out plans to increase the level of protection that we have. One of them is in relation to children and education. So, for example, I published a plan a couple of weeks ago, Get Big Tech Out of the Classroom. And I think it's very concerning that AI has been, you know, rolled out into the classroom without any real thought about its impact on learning and how the education system works. And so what I have said is that I would have an immediate pause on AI in the classroom, not for long, just for a few months until the summer of 2027, where we hear from everyone involved in this about what is the right role for AI in education. I'm sure there is a role, but right now there are big concerns about something that's been described, the term that's been used is cognitive stunting, where actually if you have AI introduced too early, it stops the kind of brain development and learning development that we want to see. So that's a specific one. Another one is in relation to employment. In San Francisco the other week, we had the first instance anywhere of a human being fired entirely by AI. I just think that's completely wrong. I think most people would agree with that. There's actually a bill in the legislature. Funny enough, I found myself in alliance with one of the unions, which doesn't often happen in California, to stop what's become known as robo-firing. I wrote a book 11 years ago called More Human, Designing a World Where People Come First. Labor, there's a dignity to labor, and people shouldn't be fired by AI. Those are pretty narrow, I think pretty easy cases. Mm-hmm. The broader case of how to regulate AI, very urgent. What I'm worried about right now is we've just seen in the last week or so a flurry of discussion around this, prompted by yet another doomsday warning from Dario Amodei, Anthropic, and some other people who used to work at the company. I just think it's not a helpful way to make policy. When you have panic-driven policy, it usually ends badly. And you've seen all these people around the country. You've got people in Congress, politicians, who really know nothing about the technology, pontificating, weighing in, often parroting talking points they've picked up on someone's social media feed. That is not the way to regulate something so important. And I do think we should be in the lead on it in California because we're leading on the technology.
13: Finally, we only have about 30 seconds left, and you're going to be debating former Secretary Becerra in a televised debate on CNN September 30th. Do you enjoy the debate stage? What are you looking forward to reaching, like, a really large audience that CNN has?
20: Yeah, I do enjoy it, and I think it's an opportunity just to present the choice. Do you want, I mean, you know, Becerra has been pretty clear that he thinks basically things are going in the right direction in California. He's not going to change very much. I'm arguing that we do need to make changes. So it's a very simple choice, really. Classic election choice. Do you want change or more of the same? I think there's an added layer to it in California, which is this question of balance. When you've got a situation where it's pretty likely that the Democrats will continue to control the legislature with a two-thirds majority, I think it's useful for Californians to have a check there, someone who's going to push back on some of the excesses and really focus on reducing costs for California. Just today in Sacramento, outside the Capitol, I made a very strong commitment. I will veto any new bills that raise costs for Californians. I think that is a helpful thing to have in the mix, someone who's going to make sure that they're fighting to lower costs for Californians all the time.
13: Steve Hilton is the Republican candidate for governor. Thank you for taking the time here on Insight.
20: Of course, great to be with you. Thank you.
13: His opponent, Democrat Javier Becerra, declined an interview request, but the invitation remains open. You can find all of the candidate interviews Insight will be doing for local, state, and federal races in the lead up to November at capradio.org/2026midterm. 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I'm Vicki Gonzalez.

0: A mother in Maryland hesitated to take her sick son to the emergency room. The reason? Her son is a citizen, but she is not. She was worried about getting detained by ICE. The American Academy of Pediatrics found that there are a lot of families like hers avoiding care because of their immigration status. I'm Juana Summers. That story on All Things Considered from NPR News.
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8: You're listening to Insight here on CAP Radio. I'm your host, Vicki Gonzalez. When it comes to the census, selecting a racial or ethnic category can be limiting. For a long time, members of the Middle Eastern and North African descent communities, or MENA, they haven't had the option of choosing a category that accurately reflects them, having to instead identify as white, leaving some frustrated and excluded from social programs and resources. But that's about to change at the state and federal level. The importance of this visibility is being highlighted in the first MENA American Policy Summit. It's taking place September 22nd and the 23rd at the University Union at the Sac State campus. To talk more about the event, we're joined by two of its organizers. Sahar Razavi is the director of Iranian and Middle Eastern Studies at Sac State, and Jamie Jackson is a political science professor. And just a note, CAP Radio is a sponsor of the summit. Welcome.
9: Thanks for having us on.
10: Yes, thank you so much.
8: So, Sahar, MENA, as I just teed up, it stands for Middle Eastern and North African. There is also an acronym, too, for Southwest Asian and North African. Why are these communities usually grouped together? I wouldn't think to group them together just as like a layperson.
9: Right. The first thing to note is that Swana and MENA are the same region. They're different names for it because we're shifting away from Middle Eastern and toward Southwest Asian to refer to that region. But as far as why we are lumping together North African and Southwest Asian or Middle Eastern, there are a lot of, no region is perfectly clean in terms of borders. There are a lot of historical and cultural processes that have made it the reality of their lived experience on the ground and their diasporas here in the United States, that on the basis of kind of shared experiences, shared outlooks, shared general relationship with the West or relationship with the world, Southwest Asian, North African communities or MENA communities identify as more closely related in that within the region to each other than to sometimes other regions. But there's a lot of diversity within those communities as well as far as their perspectives. There are very vigorous and healthy debates within those communities about whether they should identify as, for example, African or Middle Eastern if they are on the cusp.
8: Why were people of MENA descent forced to previously identify as white in their racial category?
10: That's a really good question. I mean, in general, the history of the census in the United States is complex, and who's been counted as white has changed drastically over time since we started first taking censuses. Like, for example, I'm Latina, and even within Latina communities, there's racial differences of who identifies as more white or more brown or more black, even because of racial histories in Latin America as well. So the United States has also had that kind of complex history, and especially given that, you know, a lot of the migration from the MENA region is sort of secondary to the earlier migration from, like, Europe, for example, like, who got counted as white has transformed over time. And because that migration was, you know, not necessarily seen as important from a census standpoint. There wasn't a strategic effort to like, okay, how should we actually be counting these populations politically? Now, we know that MENA identities are highly politicized in the United States, but counting different groups as not white also has implications for understanding who's being excluded from policy, which would actually require the United States to then confront, like, are we excluding these populations? Mm. And the same goes at the state level. It's very poignant that it says something about California that we actually are changing this on our census prior to it being changed at the federal census. And that's very common for our state to be kind of leading on those conversations.
11: What have been some of the biggest impacts of having people of MENA descent identify as white, since that's been happening now for decades?
9: Well, there have always been political privileges associated with belonging to certain racial backgrounds or categories in the United States prior to the more modern era or the more recent period. They were much more codified. They were much more official. Mm-hmm. You had to belong to certain categories to, for example, be eligible for citizenship. So there would be people arguing before the courts that we are white. And they would reference other populations as someone that they were either more similar to who was already considered white or more different from who was not considered white in order for them to be able to argue that they should get citizenship. But in the modern era where there is formal equality, but still we know persistent inequities in people's access to resources. For example, Small Business Administration loans are available. There's a special program for loans to minority groups, individuals from minority groups that are available to those who belong to categories that exist on the census. If you don't belong to one of those categories that is considered a minority and you've been instructed to mark the box that says white, you're considered white, but your experience does not comport with that, then you're not eligible for one of those loans.
11: Well, yeah. So, there are some like big impacts and big changes coming. What was the process like, Jamie, to get a law passed like the MENA Inclusion Act?
10: Well, the MENA Inclusion Act, which was passed AB 91 by Assemblymember Haribidian and co-sponsored by a handful of other state legislators, in the Assembly, it followed in the similar policy process for other bills, but there's been a lot of advocacy for a long time for the MENA community to be counted as, to be able to be counted beyond having to click the box for white, especially, again, given what Sahar noted earlier about the regional differences within the MENA population, right? Some are coming from the African continent. Some are coming from Southwest Asia. And the borders between these places might be very specifically drawn from the context of, you know, their colonial histories and the international community's view of different continents and how we divide up these different communities. But their lived experience in the United States is largely not as being seen as white, right? And so again, like, that excludes them from certain access to policies that have specifically been created to give access to minority communities that are not receiving certain goods and services or have been excluded from certain areas of policy. So, Assemblymember Haribidian, being from the Armenian community, has been a strong advocate for MENA populations. You know, the Armenian community itself has also, you know, has experience with genocide, has experience with different kinds of issues of how do we be counted? Like, are we your European? Are we Asian? Right? Are we, you know? And so I think this was an issue that was important for him to take up, also coming from, you know, a district that serves a lot of MENA people. And so I think that, again, this has been a long time coming, and this was just a really good political moment in terms of how things are happening, attention in the legislature to discrimination against MENA communities, and the desire to act on that and create policies that can address those issues. And one of the biggest ways to address those issues, although it sounds kind of boring, is through data, right? Like, making sure that groups are counted in a meaningful way in our data for what we're doing in terms of policy implementation in the state of California.
11: You're listening to Insight here on CAP Radio. If you're just joining us, we're talking with Sahar Rezavi and Jamie Jackson about the inaugural MENA American Policy Summit. It's taking place September 22nd and 23rd at Sacramento State. So walk us through the precipice, the, you know, what sparked a summit like this? Was it just the act or?
9: No, there were a couple of different things that converged. There was an AAPI policy summit, Asian American Pacific Islander, a couple of years ago on campus. And there was a group of us standing around in the lobby, and we kind of turned to each other and went, this is a great summit. Why don't we have one for MENA communities? That would be really important and valuable. And then shortly after that, we found out about the MENA Inclusion Act. And then I already had known that starting in 2030, the U.S. federal census also adds MENA as a category after many, many years of advocacy by educators, lawmakers, community organizations, and leaders. And I thought, okay, that seems like a really good moment of convergence. And then on top of that, we have the midterm election this year. And that midterm election happens to also coincide with Gavin Newsom terming out as the governor of California, which opens up a lot of conversations among potential candidates and community leaders about what direction they think California may take and how they may lead Californians in and really how California may lead the nation in implementing these kinds of changes. So it seemed like just a really perfect moment for us to have a summit that can talk about not only the experiences of people who study and work within and serve MENA American communities, but also sparking these kinds of relationships and connections and conversations moving forward about the policy ramifications following implementation of these acts. Mm.
11: So this is a two-day summit. Who are some of the speakers and organizations that are going to be represented and taking part?
10: Yeah, we have actually an incredible amount of community organizations that are participating and being represented. I can't list them all or we would take up a lot of time. But, you know, we have CAPIA, which is the, the kind of working in the legislature representing Asian American Pacific Islander populations is one of the organizations that's going to be represented. CARE, which is a major advocacy organization in the California, has been doing a lot of work in the California area on advocacy for Arab populations. And they've been really great in, you know, working with us on identifying great speakers and themselves have some representation. REDA, which is a newer kind of refugee resettlement agency that's doing a lot of incredible work with MENA populations specifically that are experiencing, you know, the transition from being refugees to relocating here in the Sacramento area. So we have a wide variety of different organizations. Dr. James Zogby is going to be our keynote speaker for the lunch, and Rhonda Itawi will be our keynote speaker in the morning and in the VIP reception. And these two individuals, both have just an absolute incredible record of not only doing research on these populations and how different policy issues impact these populations, but have also been really active in the advocacy space and, you know, speaking up in political spaces to ensure these, you know, MENA populations are counted and being really clear about what the implications of being counted are. So we're super excited. It's a very good mix of, you know, scholars and practitioners and policy advocates.
9: Attorneys
10: that all come from a wide variety of backgrounds that have, you know, really touched these different policy issues from a wide array of perspectives and professional experiences.
11: We only have a few seconds left, but who is this for? Who should be going to the summit?
9: Everyone should go to the summit. It's really important for all of us to engage with these kinds of conversations. You don't have to be from that background to know how interwoven into daily life in California and beyond people from these communities are. And I think especially right now, while we're on the verge of suddenly having a lot more information and a lot more data and a lot more just light to shine on these communities and the individuals doing the hard work within these communities, now is the time, if you care about California, if you care about our social fabric, everyone should be interested in attending the summit. And it is open to the public.
11: Sahar Rezavi is the director of Iranian and Middle Eastern Studies at Sacramento State, and Jamie Jackson is a political science professor. Thank you both for joining us today.
9: Thanks so much for having us.
10: Thank you.
11: And we have been talking about the inaugural MENA American Policy Summit. It is taking place next week at Sac State. We have more information on our Insight page. And again, Cap Radio is a sponsor of the event. Still ahead, the local organization Teens Fight 2 joins us about their mission of providing moments of normalcy for teenagers facing life-threatening illnesses. 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I'm your host, Vicky Gonzalez. We're back in just a moment.

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1: A company tries to buy the land your mobile home sits on. 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In Colorado, there are some people swinging for the fences.
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4: Welcome back to Insight on Cap Radio. I'm your host, Vicki Gonzalez. A cancer diagnosis is a hardship at any point in life. But for children, it's an unfair road navigating a diagnosis while just trying to be a kid. Cancer is the second most common cause of death between the ages of 1 to 14 behind accidents, and the rate has been slowly increasing since the 1970s. The good news is that the childhood cancer death rate has declined significantly in that time thanks to advances in medicine. But the reality is treatment is disruptive to any sense of normalcy. A local organization is working to fill that gap, focusing on an age range that can be overlooked in pediatric care: teenagers. The mission of the organization, Teens Fight 2, is to provide moments of normalcy by offering age-appropriate comfort items, care packages, and resources that help patients feel seen, supported, and loved while they focus on healing. Christine Bonanno is the founder. Her son, Talon, created the organization before losing his battle with cancer as a teen, and she joins us now. Thank you for taking the time.
5: Thank you for having me.
4: Well, I'd love to just start off learning more about Talon.
5: Talon, well, he was amazing. He was diagnosed with cancer at 13, which you never think, oh, your teen's never going to get cancer. But he was diagnosed at 13 with stage 5 neuroblastoma, and he fought for 5 years. So we had a lot of in-hospital stays and a lot of fighting for cancer with cancer. And we learned a lot about teens being kind of in that gap between pediatrics and adults, where they don't really know how to keep them occupied or their attention. So he wanted to focus on that.
4: Yeah, I mean, that's just like so powerful. I mean, I went through breast cancer, and so a diagnosis just kind of thrusts you into survival mode, understandably. I mean, you got appointments, you have treatments, you have tests, you have the constant why and searching for answers. Mm-hmm. But as a parent, when did you start to realize that that crucial but also forgotten piece, oftentimes, of just having some normalcy during all this was missing and you needed to provide that?
5: It was a couple of months into once he started his treatments, where he was missing out at school. He wasn't able to hang out with his friends anymore. So it was bringing a little bit of home into the hospital room for him. So we got him a Netflix, a subscription, and a Fire Stick for the TV. And we brought in his Xbox so that he could communicate with his friends that way. And it changed his outlook on being in the hospital. He wasn't so lonely and just sitting there staring at a TV. It helped him keep connected with the outside world.

0: Yeah, what is unique about this age range, 13 to 19?
1: Well, the thing is that you'll find that a lot of people, I don't think they think teens get cancer. You know, you hear about it with infants, you hear about it with toddlers. You don't hear about it a lot with teenagers. And so people donate, but they donate coloring books and little kids' puzzles and maybe dolls for the kids, but they don't think about the older kids who are suffering in the next hospital room. And a lot of kids aren't blessed with being able to, or a lot of parents aren't blessed being able to provide for their children the things that they wish they could. They work full time, they have a child who's fighting cancer, and it's hard to provide. So,
0: I mean, I just think it's incredible that Talon came up with this idea to start this organization, Teens Fight 2. Just how did this all start?
1: Well, it was funny. We had we were sent to the hospital room one day, and he had gotten a gift from another foundation. I think it was called Joy in a Jar, and it came in a jar, and it had a bunch of little stuff in it. But it was all it still brought him joy. He opened it, you know, getting the stuff. It just, you know, opening a surprise gift makes anybody happy. And he noticed that it was all for like little kids. And he said, Mom, you know, I'd like to do something like this, but for kids my age, you know, let's do something fun. And I said, okay, let's do it. And he said he wanted to create the box, which we created, that they could keep that stuff in and take it to every hospital visit with them. So he created the box.
0: And you brought one of the boxes in, and there's lots of different items. I mean, you have just really like a fire stick. Apologies, I know the mic's sensitive, but an Amazon fire stick. You have different like kinds of apparel as well. But also, you know, what's cool, and I think is often like not, it's easy to forget, are just gift cards.
1: Yes.
0: You know, just letting, and also for caregivers and parents and guardians as well, because it's hard for an entire family unit. I mean, gift cards to like Ulta or Chili's or Panda Express, DoorDash. They can choose like the delivery they want. Maybe it's ice cream or something.
1: Right. And it's getting them to eat while they're in the hospital. Nobody wants the hospital food. And that was part of the fight with him going through chemo. He was never hungry. But if I said, you know, I'll get you Chili's, he would perk up and maybe eat a little. So that was part of the reason for the gift cards for the food.
0: So how do you get these care packages into the hands of teenage cancer patients and their families?
1: So we have a website that you can request if you have a teen fighting cancer, and we mail them out. And then we also bring them to the hospitals. So right now we take them to the live care specialist, and they give them to the doctors, and the doctors pass them out.
0: Any idea how many people you've helped?
1: Over 300.
0: Wow.
1: Yeah.
0: I mean, what does that mean for you? I mean, for something that started with your son to now, I mean, touching the lives of hundreds of other children.
1: Yeah. In the beginning, it was hard. But then seeing how much joy that it brought to kids, I've gotten emails from parents saying, oh, my gosh, that fire stick has made such a difference for her in this stay. Or, you know, that little bit of Xbox gift card that you gave him made his day. And so that's what Talon wanted, to bring joy to these kids, and brings joy to my heart. It keeps his spirit alive.
0: Yeah. I mean, and this is also possible because people support as well. I mean, what supplies do you need if someone wants to donate and help out?
1: Gift cards. You know, those are what we buy every day, are the gift cards and the fire sticks. My girlfriend makes the homemade pillowcases for all the kids, which is a huge blessing.
0: Why are pillowcases important?
1: Well, because you have a little bit of home. So my girlfriend had made my son, he loved Star Wars, had made him a homemade pillowcase to take to the hospital stay. And he loved it. It was like when we left for the hospital, we had that pillowcase, we put it on over the hospital pillows, and it felt like home. So he really wanted to make sure those were included in the box.
0: Oh, I love that. Do you need volunteers?
1: We do. We always need volunteers helping pack boxes at our event that's coming up. We could always use volunteers. Just reach out. There's a form on our website that if you want to volunteer, you just fill that out and we reach out to you.
0: That's great. And we have a link to your website on our Insight page. And you do have that annual fundraiser. You just touched upon it. It's Rock the Yacht, Set Sail for a Night of Giving for Teens Fighting Cancer. It's happening Saturday, October 3rd at 6 p.m. Tell us about this event.
1: So this will be our fourth year doing the fundraiser. And it's a fun event. We have raffle prizes.

0: prizes. We have a live band. Your ticket includes food and drink all night. And it's just a fun night to come together celebrating these kids and supporting them.
1: What does it mean to you when you actually take in a night like that of everything that you've created and are continuing to build?
0: It's amazing. It's a little bit overwhelming sometimes, but I get a lot of joy out of it.
1: Yeah, I can definitely hear that. You know, we're also talking because September is Childhood Cancer Awareness Month. And, mm-hmm. and as you mentioned, a lot of people don't, you know, realize that this is happening. I mm-hmm. mean, the reality is hundreds of children are diagnosed each week in the United States. So for families who find themselves just thrust into this, what advice would you have given yourself during that time that you wish they would know?
0: To always have faith, you know, be strong. You got to be strong for your kid and advocate for them. So that's a big thing that I learned when Talon was in the hospital is ask questions, ask why. Don't always take no for an answer and just be their rock and be the advocate for them that they need because they don't have the voice. They just do what mom and dad say to do. So you have to be that voice for them.
1: Yeah. And it seems like you learned a great deal from your son.
0: I did. He's amazing. And he was very upbeat. He never let it get him down. He was always up for an adventure and he wanted to live life to the fullest.
1: In addition to helping teenagers, because it's not only cancer diagnoses, it's life-threatening illnesses,
0: absolutely.
1: Correct?
0: Mm-hmm.
1: And also parents and caregivers, too. What support would you like them to have?
0: So what we try to include in the boxes are gas cards, because parents, it costs so much to travel every day back and forth to the hospital. I mean, a lot of times we were driving to USCF, in San Francisco,
1: right. Yep.
0: And it gets expensive when you're trying to raise a family and take care of your sick child.
1: And medical bills.
0: Yeah, medical bills, all of that. And we try to, Christmas time, depending on how much money we make at the fundraiser, we try to give a couple families a Christmas. So that brings so much joy. So that's how we try to help out with that. And then we also have a form on our website for parents who, like you said, get thrust into this. If they want me to help advocate, help them make their way through the medical stuff, that I would be there for them.
1: It seems like the future is bright. You're already doing so much. Would you like Teens Fight 2 to grow?
0: Absolutely. I want to help every teen. Every teen fighting deserve it.
1: Well, Christine, thank you so much for stopping by.
0: Thank you for having me. This is awesome.
1: Christine Bonanno is the founder of Teens Fight 2, which has a mission to provide moments of normalcy for teenagers battling cancer and other life-threatening illnesses. Her son, Talon, created the organization before losing his battle with cancer as a teen in 2021. And that is it for Insight today. 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Thank you to producers Andrew Garcia, Sarit Lashinsky, and editor Jen Picard. Insight's technical director and audio engineer is Stephen Starbuck. Our original show music is produced by Adrian Gilmore. And I'm Vicki Gonzalez. Thanks for joining us. Enjoy Science Friday tomorrow. We'll catch you back here on Monday.

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6: Christine from West Sacramento says, "Now more than ever, we really need a news source that provides facts and brings information from both sides of the issues." 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
7: Welcome to NewsHour from the BBC World Service. I'm Paul Henley. Coming up, a wave of killings of women in South Africa's biggest city has caused fear and anger.
8: We don't feel safe. None of us feel safe. If we walk into our cars, we have a pepper spray in our hand or we have our keys between our fingers. It's a constant hypervigilance.
7: Why does South Africa have one of the world's highest levels of femicide? A prized artwork drawn by Aztecs goes back home to Mexico. It's a rare critique of their Spanish conquerors.
9: They are addressing themselves to other Indians, and when they do that, they allow themselves to complain and to voice anger more than they do in sources that are prepared by, with, or for Spaniards.
7: And King Charles and his former brother-in-law go head-to-head over what's alleged to have been said about the death of Princess Diana. All to come after the news.
10: Live from NPR News, I'm Lakshmi Singh. The White House is dismissing a new report that says the United States may have committed war crimes in its war with Iran. The report, by a panel of experts for the United Nations Human Rights Council, specifically referenced two strikes, including one on an Iranian school. NPR's Danielle Kurtzleben reports.
11: In a statement, White House spokeswoman Anna Kelly says, quote, "The UN Human Rights Council has accomplished nothing for human rights while spouting unserious nonsense for decades. The only party in this conflict that has committed war crimes is the Iranian regime," end quote. The report said there are, quote, "reasonable grounds to believe that the U.S. committed war crimes, specifically in two strikes, which the report says killed almost 180 people, including children. The U.S. has not taken responsibility for the school strike and has denied the other." The report also accuses Iran of committing crimes against humanity against its own people. Danielle Kurtzleben, NPR News, The White House.
10: President Trump's nominee to lead the U.S. Immigration and Customs Enforcement was former Oklahoma State Trooper Lance Troyer. But now, 3 months after selecting him for the job, the White House is withdrawing Troyer's name. NPR's Sergio Martinez Beltran has the latest.
12: Lance Troyer's nomination came at a moment of change. He was a close ally of the new Homeland Security Secretary, Mark Wayne Mullen, who has tried to distance himself from controversies preceding him, like the aggressive, sometimes deadly, immigration enforcement operations in Chicago and Minneapolis. But Troyer has no experience in immigration enforcement. He does have a law enforcement background. Most recently, he served as a major at the Oklahoma Highway Patrol. The White House did not respond to questions about why Troyer's nomination was withdrawn. The last time the Senate confirmed a director for ICE was in 2017 during the Obama administration. Sergio Martinez Beltran, NPR News, Austin, Texas.
10: Former Senate Minority Whip John Kyle of Arizona has died. His family says in a statement that Kyle passed away due to complications from a neurological disease. He was 84 years old. Britain's King Charles hosted a summit of top AI leaders today in Scotland. Bosses from OpenAI, Anthropic, and NVIDIA were there, and NPR's Fatima Al-Kassab reports.
13: Among those gathered in Scotland, NVIDIA boss Jensen Huang, the Pope's AI advisor, and the UK's own AI minister.
2: Opening the summit, King Charles said that while AI has shown its abilities to improve life, there are increasing warnings about what he calls AI's darker capacities and even its potential to take life.
14: There seems urgency in adequately considering the existential dangers of such technologies falling into the wrong hands.
2: Sufficient ways of controlling AI are needed, he said, before it is all too late.
10: That's Fatima Al-Kassab. It's NPR. Mortgage rates in the U.S. jumped to 6.95% this week. That, according to Freddie Mac, NPR's Stephen Basaha reports, that's making the already steep price of home ownership even more expensive.
15: This is a big jump, almost 0.2% from last week. Mortgage rates were already rising before the Federal Reserve raised its benchmark interest rate Wednesday, which primarily affects shorter-term loans. Zillow senior economist Kara Ng points to high oil prices.
16: One of the Fed's mandates is to make sure that inflation is contained. And when you have higher oil prices, that changes the math for what consumers are paying,
15: causing the Fed to raise interest rates to fight inflation. Mortgage rates are almost a full percentage point higher than they were before the U.S. and Israel started a war against Iran. That jump is enough to raise the cost of owning a typical home by hundreds of dollars each month. Stephen Masaha, NPR News.
10: A tiny cat is making big waves in science today as the first of his kind to be discovered in a century. Online, the National Geographic is featuring a 10-year-old male tiger cat of the Leopardus tilcayo species. He's smaller than a house cat, has leopard-like spots, short and round ears, long whiskers, and from Nat Geo's video, piercing eyes. Biologist Paulo Nogales Ascaruns, a National Geographic explorer, came across a wild cat in Bolivia. She remembers taking 100 pictures of it. Its species discovery is now featured in a study published today in the journal Current Biology. It's NPR.
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7: Hello and welcome to NewsHour from the BBC World Service. We're coming to you live from London. I'm Paul Henley. In South Africa, what looks like a spate of serial killings near Johannesburg is casting light on the country's dubious reputation as having one of the worst rates of femicide in the world. For the ninth time in 2 months, a woman's body's been found in the city of Ekurhuleni, just east of Johannesburg. Our Southern Africa correspondent, Nomsa Maseko, has been reporting on this. What Nomsa describes includes details that some listeners might find upsetting.
18: The body that was found is that of a woman who's now been identified. She's about 35 years old, and she had left her home to visit her friends a few days ago and just never returned home. And the police have told us that she was found with her throat cut and that she had several stab wounds in her body. And this is the ninth body that has been found, but the sixth just this week alone, and that has sparked really outrage and fear among women in South Africa who have said, a countless number of times that they do not feel safe at all. The numbers are staggering, but the conviction rate remains very low, and that is what is of concern. Last November, the BBC did a story about the fact that there was a huge uptake of women going for, a firearm training and acquiring firearm licenses because they wanted to arm themselves in order, to protect themselves and their families. The president has in the past spoken about the fact that, the uncertainty and the fear of women that they're feeling here in South Africa, but also established a gender commission. But rights groups have said the government has been talking a lot, but there's been very little action to show that the government of South Africa really is serious about taking such crimes, as a high priority and ensuring that they are dealt with accordingly.
7: The police have been advising women not to walk alone or use isolated routes. Here's Nomsa again.
18: You know, I think what's concerning is the fact that police have not said that whether they are investigating the possibility of a serial killer, or they are also looking into the possibility that these are copycat crimes that are being committed, you know, by several people. But they've only said that they are closing in and say women need to just look after themselves as a precautionary.
7: Earlier today, Panyaza Lesufi, who's the premier of Gauteng province where the killings took place, visited the location where the latest body had been found.
19: I know the level of anger, the level of frustration, the level of despair. It's natural. I mean, if you have ninth body, no one would behave normally. But the investigators have done well. They've crisscrossed the country. There are people that have already moved out because they know we are looking for them. So we'll make a breakthrough.
7: The BBC's been hearing from women living in Johannesburg about how they feel about the murders.
20: These are people's mothers and sisters and relatives. And, you know, they had a story and they had a life. And that was cut short by the growing rates of the femicide that is going on in our country. And it's very, very sad. And you kind of sit with it and you think, okay, literally, am I next? Am I going to make it home today? Am I going to make it to work?
21: It's about freedom. And it just suddenly feels all very threatening. And well, everyone's feeling very vulnerable.
22: You know, it's hit home. It's not in your nearest area, but it also feels very close.
20: You should be able to go to the grocery store. You should be able to just go about your day without thinking twice. It's like looking over your shoulder. It's exhausting.
7: Crowds of women gathered outside a memorial service to the latest murder victim with placards chanting, demanding justice. The latest killings have brought renewed attention to South Africa's long-standing crisis of violence against women. Girls and women were killed in South Africa at a rate of 12.2 per 100,000 people. In 2022, that was nearly six times the global rate, according to the United Nations. Bernadine Bachar is director of the Sarah Bartman Centre for Women and Children, one of South Africa's best-known support centres for survivors of gender-based violence.
23: People are fearful, they're anxious. There's a lot of anger from activists because it appears that not much has been done or responses have been delayed by the police services. It's almost the frustration that notwithstanding the fact that all the work that we do on the ground, we're just not able to get to a point where the numbers and the rates of gender-based violence are actually lowering. It's a Herculean task at this moment in time to try in South Africa to make sure that women are safe. We don't feel safe. None of us feel safe. I had a whole lot of activists. There were approximately 100 of us staying in this hotel on the East Rand of Johannesburg for this Indaba. And women again and again were saying they don't feel safe walking around the outsides of the hotel to get from the conference area to their rooms. So there's a lot of fear.
7: What would make women feel safer?
23: What would make women feel safer is if the South African police services did their job, if there was visible policing, if we had some sort of reassurance that there was a plan of how the police services and the criminal justice system are actually going to assist women in South Africa. It will make us feel better if we didn't constantly have to look over our shoulder. Actually, Paul, I think the worst part of it has been the onus that has been placed on women in South Africa by the South African police services for us to keep ourselves safe. And that really was a slap in the face for many of us. The obligation to keep us safe actually lies squarely with the South African police services, not with women in this country.
7: Are there no-go areas for women, particularly after dark? Is that how people feel?
23: Oh, absolutely. So I live in Cape Town. I'm a runner. I will not go at certain times on the road at all. We don't have the opportunity to enjoy our mountains at all. No woman in South Africa will go onto a mountain by herself, even if it's for a trail run or something like that. We generally won't be out by ourselves after dark on the streets ever. If we walk into our cars, we have a pepper spray in our hand or we have our keys between our fingers and a plan as to how to keep ourselves safe. So it's a constant hypervigilance.
7: Can you shed any light on the man problem here?
23: Absolutely. So South Africa's problem when it comes to gender-based violence is quite unique. It is rooted in a huge unemployment rate. So we've got 8.5 million people in this country at this moment in time that don't have jobs. It's rooted in high rates of poverty. It's also rooted in high rates of substance abuse. And one of the drivers of gender-based violence also is rooted in the patriarchy. We've got a very patriarchal society where men believe that they have control over women's bodies, but also the after effects of the apartheid era that also spoke to power and control. So in South Africa, you've got a confluence of so many factors that makes it so difficult to actually address the problem. You need to come to it at, from very many different angles. You need to look at rates of employment so men feel that they're worthy, that women are also economically empowered and not trammelled to a perpetrator that she might be in a relationship with because he holds the purse strings. We need to start addressing the high rates of substance abuse in this country. So there's many things that really cause us to have one of the highest rates of gender-based violence in the world.
7: And apart from the approach of the police, as you see it, what would you highlight that makes women in South Africa particularly vulnerable and why the situation there is so bad?
23: It's a confluence of very many things. So we are very good in South Africa when it comes to promulgating laws. Our Domestic Violence Amendment Act, just to give you an example, has some very good provisions in it. One of the provisions of a law that was passed in January 2022, so we're over 4 years later now, spoke to online applications for protection orders. And this is a basic way that women in South Africa are kept safe when they're in relationships where domestic violence or gender-based violence is prevalent. That provision for the online applications 4.5 years later has not been enacted. So the implementation of policies, legislation, anything that would concretize a consolidated, collaborated, holistic approach to protecting the women of South Africa is just not happening from our government. We have these laws and they can't be enacted. The funding's not in place for many of the provisions that women that are subjected to gender-based violence might need, like shelters. Shelters in the country are underfunded. So it's a confluence of very many factors of a completely broken system.
7: Are the authorities awake to the fact that there is a femicide problem in South Africa and not just a murder problem?
23: I do believe that they can't but be awake to it. If you have just a cursory glance through all of our media, our social media, women are standing up and saying, I am afraid, you know, how are we going to keep ourselves safe? The statistics that came out not even last month that said that 569, I do believe, but it was over 500 women were killed in a 3 month period this year. And over 1,900 women, I do believe, in that same period were raped. These are our own police services statistics. They're official statistics. So it's not that they aren't aware that there's a femicide problem or that there are huge rates of gender-based violence. It appears that the mechanisms to address it, there's no appetite to actually make sure that those work.
7: Is there a chance, do you think, that this tragic spate of killings, the ninth, it seems, in 2 months in this limited area near Johannesburg, could make a difference, could highlight the problem in a positive way?
23: It might be that we will get to that point again. But like I say, it's the implementation of policies, it's the visible policing, it's the fact that we don't have forensic kits, it's the fact that there are month-long delays on DNA testing, it's a broken criminal justice system, and the fact that the police services is not working. It's going to need a coordinated response with all of the role players to get together and say, this is how we're tackling it right now. And we're not hearing that either from the president and or from anybody that is able to say, this is the plan going forward. Yes, they've announced that they're going to come up with a plan. So far, I haven't seen anything.
7: That was Bernadine Bacha speaking to us from Johannesburg. She's director of the Sarah Bartman Centre for Women and Children in Cape Town. We did also ask for a response from the South African government, but haven't yet. They haven't yet been available. You're listening to NewsHour. Coming up on the programme, We'll be hearing how public opinion in the US seems to be turning on the big AI companies and their data centres as people absorb catastrophic warnings about the future dangers of artificial intelligence. And has President Trump put himself on the wrong side of the political argument in upcoming midterm elections? Plus, why memories of Princess Diana can still be incendiary for the British royal family. BBC World Service, this is NewsHour.

0: A mother in Maryland hesitated to take her sick son to the emergency room. The reason? Her son is a citizen, but she is not. She was worried about getting detained by ICE. The American Academy of Pediatrics found that there are a lot of families like hers avoiding care because of their immigration status. I'm Juana Summers. That story on All Things Considered from NPR News.
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3: I'm Paul Henley, and this is NewsHour, live from the BBC World Service. A UN fact-finding mission on Iran says there are reasonable grounds to believe that America committed war crimes in two strikes in February that killed more than 170 people. A report says the missile strikes on a school in Minab in southern Iran and on a sports complex in La Merd, another city by the Persian Gulf, were indiscriminate attacks causing civilian deaths and damage to civilian infrastructure. Let's speak live to the BBC's Tom Bateman, who's in Washington. Welcome, Tom. This is pretty clear, isn't it? A very clear finding.
4: It's a detailed report, actually, and it goes into at some length on these two strikes, which took place on the very first day of the war as it was launched by the US and Israel against Iran. And you mentioned first that strike in Minab, which has had a lot of attention because it killed around 150 people, 120 of them children, according to the Iranians. And the key finding here is that the report backs the suggestion that had been reported previously in the US that this appeared to be due to outdated targeting information by the US that suggested that the school was still some sort of military target because it was close to a military base. What the report says is this amounted then to more than mere negligence, and therefore that it believes the US acted recklessly and there were reasonable grounds then to believe the US committed a war crime. Similarly, with the attack on the sports center in La Merd, which killed 22 people, the report suggesting that this was indiscriminate and therefore also constituted a war crime. Now, we have had in the last sort of 20 minutes or so a response from the State Department, an official basically saying that they've long had a problem with the Human Rights Council at the United Nations, saying that the council pushes anti-American rhetoric and anti-Semitism and appeases repressive regimes. As such, we do not give credibility to the findings of this report, it says.
3: Has the US ever formally admitted responsibility, particularly for that attack in Minab on the school?
4: They haven't for either. And on Minab, they have said almost from day one, or from the first week that they have been investigating that. Now, it's understood that the preliminary inquiry by the Pentagon found that this was likely a US missile, a Tomahawk missile that hit the school. But there has never been any publication of any findings. And I think in part the reason for that is we've had a lot of equivocation from President Trump, who's at times suggested that the Iranians could have been behind it, that he falsely suggested at one point the Iranians themselves have Tomahawk missiles, which they don't. And so I think it's been clearly difficult within the system for them to then publish a report that might contradict something the commander-in-chief and the president himself has said. But, you know, their stock response to this has always been that they're investigating. Those findings have never been made public.
3: The UN report also takes time to criticise Iran for crimes against humanity, doesn't it?
4: Absolutely. And there's a very lengthy section which makes for pretty shocking reading. And you'll remember the uprising very late December into the new year in Iran, protests against the regime, that the fact-finding mission goes into a lot of detail about the way that this was brutally cracked down upon by Iranian security forces, saying that there was a widespread and systematic attack against the civilians of Iran by their authorities, many of which, it says, amounted to crimes against humanity, saying that the death toll, in its view, was far likely to be far higher than the official figure of more than 3,000 people. And some pretty chilling detail in there. They say, for example, that in some cases, security forces position themselves on rooftops and other elevated positions, firing assault rifles into crowds. And also saying that in total, at least 221 children were reported killed, some of them as young as 2 years old.
3: Thank you, Tom. The BBC's Tom Bateman in Washington. A centuries-old document that tells the story of the fall of the Aztec civilization after the arrival of Spanish conquerors is going on display in Mexico for the first time in more than 180 years. The manuscript's known as the Codex Azcatitlan. It depicts cartoon-like scenes from the Spanish invasion. It's been in France's National Library since at least 1898. It is widely considered to be one of the most valuable and insightful tellings of the history of the Aztecs generally. Camilla Townsend has been telling me more about the Codex. She's Professor of History at the Rutgers University in the US, and she's a specialist on the Aztecs.
5: The Codex Azcatitlan is a really beautiful work of art, one of the loveliest of the Mexican codices. It is largely drawn in black ink and decorated in reds and oranges and yellows, sort of burnt colors, if you will. And it proceeds in a very beautiful way through their history, from the earliest legends up to the period of the arrival of the Spanish. It is illustrating all sorts of aspects of Mexica, as they call themselves, Aztec history, some warlike and some times of peace.
3: For example, just describe what the figures look like. They're fairly primitive to some modern eyes, aren't they?
5: Yes, they are. I guess you might use the word cartoon, but I don't mean cartoonish. They are two-dimensional, but suggest three-dimensional. It's clearly by artists, Nahuatl or native indigenous artists who had gone to school with the friars and learned about Western perspective. One has the impression that they've learned to draw Western style quite recently, and so they're mixing Western presentation of the human body with all sorts of indigenous images and artwork. They show a road with a human footprint going along the path to indicate motion. And here and there, they do stop and war with their neighbors, but also do dances, sing songs, etc. So there they are, living their lives when the Spaniards arrive.
3: And do we know for sure that it was Aztec artists that did it? And were these pictures drawn at the time or as historical documents?
5: We are certain that these were Aztec artists, indigenous artists, because the imagery is so loaded with native iconography, with stories that the Spaniards didn't even know. There would be no way for a Spanish person really to have created this piece of work in the colonial era. This is based on legends and histories that were passed orally amongst the Nahuas. And we know these stories because they sometimes stopped and wrote them down in their own language for each other without a Spanish audience in mind. And it's only recently that we've even discovered these stories and read them. And these images match those stories. On the other hand, we do know that they did not do this right after the Spanish conquest, right in the early 1500s. It looks to me like it would be at least a century later, probably the early 1600s. And we say that because they have been to school learning the Spanish or European drawing techniques. They've introduced European dates right next to the Aztec dates. Like you'll have the year one house, and then someone will have written above that in a different writing the year 1164. So these are people who have been living alongside the Spaniards for a while.
3: So the Codex is coming home. How big a deal is that?
5: It's a very big deal. The Mexicans know, and some level they all know, what a grand history they have, the extraordinary nature of the civilizations that existed in Mexico before the conquest. But very few of them have the time, energy, resources, to go and get their PhDs in this subject, so they don't know much about it. And of course, making matters worse, much of their heritage was taken from them, literally removed from the country, largely by the French, although some by English and Americans.
3: Is there implied criticism of the Spanish, which wouldn't be surprising given that they were the invaders, the killers?
5: This text was created by Nahuas or Aztecs for their own posterity. They did not expect Spaniards or any other Europeans to be among the audience. And it's very interesting. When they do that, they allow themselves to complain and to voice anger more than they do in sources that are prepared by, with, or for Spaniards. The Spaniards appear not to good advantage on several occasions. They are violent. The people, even women and children, are having their limbs cut off. The very last page shows friars involved in torturing indigenous people who are tied to wooden sticks.
3: Professor Camilla Townsend, Aztec specialist at Rutgers University in the US. This is NewsHour.
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11: BBC News with Sue Montgomery. The head of NATO has told the BBC that recent Russian military activity in western Ukraine shows that Vladimir Putin is becoming increasingly desperate because he knows he can't win the war. Mark Rutte said people should not be naive about what Mr. Putin might do, but NATO had all the options it needed to respond to any aggression. A UN fact-finding mission on Iran says there are reasonable grounds to believe the United States was behind two deadly missile strikes on a school and a sports facility in February, and that these constituted war crimes. The office of the Archbishop of Canterbury has withdrawn an award that she gave to a Pakistani Muslim cleric. It follows revelations that the cleric had previously praised the Al-Qaeda leader Osama bin Laden. Archbishop Sarah Mullally presented the award on the anniversary of the 9/11 attacks. Five suspected members of an Al-Qaeda-linked group have gone on trial over a mass kidnapping in southwest Nigeria. Dozens of children and teachers were abducted from three schools in Oyo State in May. German health officials say a third person has died from malaria and another is in hospital in an outbreak linked to Frankfurt Airport. The United States has imposed more sanctions on Cuba related to its nickel reserves and military enterprises, increasing its pressure campaign on the communist government. A manuscript that tells the history of the Aztec Empire in pictograms is going on display in Mexico after almost 200 years abroad. Scientists have confirmed the discovery of the first new cat species to be identified in more than a century. The wild cat inhabits the Yungas cloud forests of Bolivia. BBC News.
3: Welcome back to NewsHour. A very public row between King Charles and the uncle of his children, Earl Spencer, has dominated headlines here in the UK today. Charles Spencer has a book out about the life and death of his sister, Princess Diana, which is being serialised in the Daily Mail newspaper. And the King's at the receiving end of some damning allegations, including that soon after Diana was killed, he told Earl Spencer, "Rest assured, we'll forget her soon enough." The Daily Mail's Robert Hardman is also royal book author, and I put it to him that the response to this from the palace so far had been uncharacteristically outspoken.
12: The palace yesterday, when a short version of this story came out, the palace immediately responded in about 90 minutes, saying that they recognise that anger, fraternal grief, can cloud memories of events. So it was a response rather reminiscent of that of the late Queen when she said recollections may vary after some fairly incendiary allegations some years ago by the Duke and Duchess of Sussex. So that was unexpected. But I think what it shows is that the King is absolutely adamant. He's not going to let this version of events by his ex-brother-in-law, Charles Spencer, saying that he was somehow relieved, elated is the word that's been used, like a lottery winner is another phrase, by the death of Diana, Princess of Wales. It's absolutely, I'm pushing back on that. So 29 years on, this very well-trodden story, which was it was incendiary at the time. It's been one of the major elements, if you like, of the sort of post-war royal story. But here it is again.
3: And there is presumably no way of knowing who's telling the truth.
12: No, it is 29 years down the line. And as with any story, particularly possibly with any family argument, you know, within any family, people will have slightly or extremely different views of how a particular conversation might have happened at the time. I mean, you know, we're talking about conversations that were happening in the middle of the night in incredibly heated circumstances a very long time ago. The one thing I've discovered writing my books about the royal family and talking to people around them and around the country and everything else is that people have a very settled view now of the king. People know what he's like. I don't think anything really surprises anybody anymore. And you look at the opinion polling and the majority of people are pro King Charles. I remember at the time he'd just become king and there were a lot of disobliging headlines coming out from firstly from the Netflix series The Crown, then from Harry and Meghan's Netflix series called Harry and Meghan, and then from Prince Harry's own book Spare. For about 12 weeks, you had a non-stop run of negative headlines aimed at the king. And the interesting thing was that the opinion polling in Britain just didn't change. Throughout that period, it stayed the same. And that said to me, people, they got their kind of view of him. The guy is going to be 80 in a couple of years. We've all grown up with him. We know what he's like. And I don't think this is going to really change people's minds. But it's going to make lots of headlines for the next week or two. It's a gripping read.
3: Robert Hardman of the Daily Mail and author of Elizabeth II in Private, in Public, The Inside Story. This is NewsHour from the BBC. I'm Paul Henley. King Charles has been warning executives from the artificial intelligence industry about the existential dangers posed by the fast-developing technology. He's been hosting the co-founders of NVIDIA and Google DeepMind, among many others, in Scotland, against a backdrop of global concern that the products have the potential to outwit their human inventors and render humanity redundant, possibly extinct. He told the tech bosses attending that their next moves would be key in keeping AI safe.
13: The decisions taken at this formative time will shape the world inherited by future generations. And so the task before you is not merely to advance a technology, but to ensure that it remains firmly in the service of humanity, community and the natural world.
3: Earlier, Mustafa Suleiman, who is the chief executive of Microsoft AI and one of the founders of Google DeepMind, warned about some of the more specific dangers involved. Speaking to the BBC today, he said that Microsoft's competitor Anthropic had developed its AI model Claude to think for itself and think of a conscious being with its own rights. He warned that could be disastrous for humanity.
14: I think that, unfortunately, they have anthropomorphized the model in what I think is potentially a pretty dangerous way to encourage the model in its own training to be uncertain about its own welfare and its feelings and its existence means that it reflects back that uncertainty to the developers, Anthropic, and to users when you're talking to it. So if you have a conversation with Claude, and it talks to you very deeply about the nature of its own potential consciousness and how it feels about topics like death and personal identity, then you as a user are going to start to think that this might actually have feelings. And it doesn't. I don't think there is any evidence to believe that. I think that consciousness is fundamentally a property of biological systems. It arises in our physiology because we experience suffering and therefore we have preferences to choose left or right or do one thing or another. And the main objective in designing these superintelligent systems is that they can help us to do good in the world. We really do believe that they have the potential to solve many of our biggest challenges, from healthcare to energy. And I think that's very likely in the next 3, 4, 5 years. We're going to see immense breakthroughs But at the same time, these systems are so powerful that adding the complex idea that maybe they can reflect on their own existence and try to preserve themselves seems like it would make it much, much harder to control these sorts of systems and direct them to the kinds of things that we care about.
3: So with all the dire warnings and reports of AI agents going rogue, how are Americans feeling? These people were asked whether they thought AI should be reined in.
15: I think everything should be monitored so that there is no abuse.
16: I don't think it will be the end of civilization.
17: It is being developed at a very alarming speed.
16: We have the power to stop that from happening.
18: I do think there needs to be some kind of regulation down the road here.
19: There are countries out there that are getting way ahead of us, and we need to stay competitive.
20: I think the risk outweigh the benefits.
18: I think it can do a lot of good in the world, but left unmonitored, I think it could be a catastrophe.
3: Will such anxiety feed into the upcoming midterm elections when the two main parties in Washington battle for control of the House of Representatives and the Senate? Amber Kak is co-executive director of the AI Now Institute, a research center in the US, on the line to New York. I asked her for her sense of how the American public felt about AI right now.
21: Yeah, the polling numbers from today are fairly dramatic. 70% of all Americans seem to think that AI is on the precipice or certainly it has the potential to destroy humanity. But I think what's important to remember is that actually a year of polling says the same thing, which is that across the political spectrum, Americans are very worried about what this technology portends for their future, and that they're overwhelmingly in support of government regulation of industry.
3: And big protests against data centers, are they the same thing as protests against AI?
21: Yeah, I think that this weekend has acted as a catalyst for a foundation that has been building for at least a year. It sort of lit a fire under pushback, and that pushback didn't come from industry insiders, and their fears about global extinction. It came from pushback by ordinary people to the material consequences that they were already feeling, whether that's data center organizers or parent groups or labor unions. We've seen a truly remarkable pushback, I think, across the country on many different fronts.
3: What are politicians saying? You've been in Washington, D.C. today.
21: Yeah, you know what is, it feels distinct and in some ways quite dramatic. It feels like, something has shifted in the air even over this weekend, because in Washington, the conversation today wasn't, do we regulate AI, yes or no? Is regulation going to kill innovation, yes or no? The new common sense is that it is absolutely urgent to get some accountability on this sector. It's not yes or no anymore. If anything, the fight is who is going to write the rules. Is it going to be industry or is it the public?
3: Well, according to Donald Trump, it's him and his great mind. He's the adequate control.
21: Yeah, I mean, it's interesting, right? Trump responded in the midst of all of this, including companies are out there warning that catastrophe is coming, and he's calling it a hoax. My read is that he's responding to market jitters, an industry that is now inviting technical and financial scrutiny that, frankly, it may not withstand, is very, very bad news for President Trump, because he certainly doesn't want any bubble burst moment on his watch. These are the same firms that are holding up the stock market. And so he said it, right? He said, don't kill the golden goose. That has nothing to do with the safety of the public. It's about protecting valuations and protecting a market that I think he is propping up.
3: Yeah, it's a tricky one, and he has a point that it's propping up the economy, AI, at the moment in a difficult downturn otherwise, with oil prices zooming up, etc. That it's a key support.
21: Right, but I feel like just like the US-China arms race, but what about China, but what about the stock market? There's a point at which that these arguments fuel a race to the bottom that is frankly untenable for the public, right? It's at what cost? And I think what we're hearing from the public more and more is that they're not willing to be collateral in this race.
3: Amber Kak, who is co-executive director of the Now AI Institute. Australia has long considered the US its closest ally, especially when it comes to security. But given where Australia is in the world, there's another superpower vying for Canberra's attention. China is now Australia's biggest trading partner, even if the two countries are very far apart politically. And so Australia has to balance these two very different relationships carefully. The BBC's Katie Watson's been to Townsville in North Queensland to understand better what happens when a country's economic future and its security interests pull in different directions.
0: That's the sound of a live fire exercise taking place near Townsville in Queensland, Australia. The operation is part of a wider training program involving the Australian, American and Japanese armed forces, which, according to US Pacific Command, is set to strengthen defence cooperation across the Indo-Pacific region. Back in 2012, just 200 US Marines were deployed to Australia as part of the Marine Rotational Force Darwin, or MRFD. Today, that figure has risen to around 2,500. So what does this increasing military presence tell us about the relationship between both countries? US Marine Captain Kevin Hicks.
2: We do like to call ourselves America's 911 response force. When it comes to the amount of Marines within the Indo-Pacific, can't get into all those details, but we do stand prepared to respond to any crisis out here.
0: While standing next to a self-propelled artillery system, which to me looks just like a tank, we also spoke to Australian Brigadier Ben McLennan.
22: So you're not currently fighting a war. What war are you preparing for?
23: We're rehearsing for a war, and the worst type of war, you know, a World War II-like war, a World War I-type war, a total war. Of course, we prepare for all sorts of other potential contingencies that our nation might require of us. But ultimately, a nation like Australia maintains its military to fight wars or to be prepared to fight them.
0: So nobody here will identify a war that they're particularly focused on, but it's pretty easy to guess who a potential enemy may be. Australia is in the Pacific region. The growing influence of China has put Australia in the middle of this geopolitical contest. For decades, the US has offered security to Australia, and this concern about a future military threat from China has brought that cooperation together. Live fire exercises in the Tasman Sea last year, causing planes between New Zealand and Australia to divert, was one example of several recent tense maritime encounters. But the relationship goes far beyond the military.
24: My name's Adam Armstrong. I'm a producer from Queensland, Australia.
0: The Australian cattle industry generates billions of dollars for the economy every year. In such a thriving global market, it's necessary to build relationships with both American and Chinese businesses. In fact, China currently has an insatiable demand for beef as the world's biggest importer.
22: So Australia plays this kind of dance between the US as a big security partner, China is clearly the trading partner, but you obviously have relationships with the two as well. Is that a fraught triangle?
24: The relationship with the US from a beef industry perspective is very, very long-standing. China has not been on the scene very long at all. 10 years ago, China as a market for Australian beef was almost non-existent.
22: Is that something that's taken you by surprise?
24: The rate of growth and sophistication of their market, or the level of increasing sophistication in their market, has been truly mind-boggling, far greater than any other country that I've been involved with.
0: With Australia caught between two superpowers, every exchange between their leaders carries weight. And in Beijing earlier this year, when Xi Jinping met Donald Trump, the Chinese president invoked the idea of the Thucydides trap, the theory that conflict can become almost inevitable when a rising power challenges an established one. Final word to Marina Zhang from the University of Technology in Sydney.
25: What he said in that kind of diplomatic occasion, indicating that is not something he's just coming out of blue. And it is obviously discussed among the decision-making circles. So people are talking about this. So this is the, if not a transition of great powers, is at least power struggles of great powers.
3: That report from Katie Watson. 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This is the BBC World Service and NewsHour.

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8: I'm Paul Henley with NewsHour. In Russia, tomorrow, Friday, sees the start of 3 days of voting in the country's parliamentary elections, the first since Russia's full-scale invasion of Ukraine. Critics dismiss the vote as neither free nor transparent, but the Kremlin is expected to use it to claim the country is united behind the policies of President Putin. From Moscow, our Russia editor Steve Rosenberg sends this report.
9: With power in Russia concentrated in the Kremlin, in the hands of the president, it's easy to forget there is a parliament, the Duma. And down at the Duma, it's election time. So, what is a parliamentary election like now in Russia? Occasionally bizarre. Welcome to speeches by candidates, says the host on state TV. She's standing next to six empty lecterns. The candidates haven't turned up, she adds. So, good night. During another TV election debate, one candidate bursts into song. The Communist Party, on we go. We're with the people, don't you know? Is this a party political, or Duma's got talent? The one thing the Duma has got, and certainly the previous one had, was a lot of MPs loyal to the Kremlin. And for the president, that's the point of a Russian parliament. Listen to what happened back in July. We have many parties, but one motherland, declared the Duma speaker. Then he began chanting, Russia, Putin, victory.
10: Russia, Putin.
9: The whole house stood and applauded. The message was clear. All parties in parliament should support President Putin and the war in Ukraine. Critics say the election is neither free nor fair and skewed to produce a docile Duma. The Kremlin has dismissed such opinions as unimportant. At a bread and biscuit factory near Moscow, out campaigning is Gennady Zyuganov, the leader of the Communist Party, one of 10 parties allowed on the ballot. The rows of identical-looking loaves speeding down the conveyor remind me of the Duma. It's not that all parties there are identical, but when it comes to backing Kremlin initiatives and supporting the war, they are very, very similar. And Mr. Zyuganov is proud of that. In the last Duma, he tells me, every party voted for 170 laws to support the special military operation. In that sense, in the Duma, there is 100% agreement. Bread inspection over. It's time to chat to staff about what's on their minds. This worker says that half her salary disappears because of high utility bills and rising prices in the shops. Gennady Zyuganov mentions the Ukrainian drones targeting Russia. One recent attack destroyed a giant warehouse close to the bread factory. Are any political parties in Russia calling for an end to the war? Well, there is one.

0: On stage, in a packed Moscow theater, Grigory Grishin reads out the manifesto of the party Yabloko. For peace, for freedom, for life without fear, for a ceasefire, for diplomacy to achieve peace. Yabloko had been the only anti-war party registered for this election, but the Supreme Court removed it from the ballot, an apparent sign of Kremlin concern that anti-war messaging will strike a chord with voters. Later, I meet Grigory at party headquarters. Despite its exclusion from the party list, some members of Yabloko, like Grigory, are running in individual constituency races. Although many Yabloko candidates have been having problems with the police, the courts, and have now been barred from the election, Grigory himself was taken to a police station and accused of propagandizing extremism. But he's still in the race.
1: The police are carrying out a political order. It's no secret. This way, the authorities are setting out the boundaries for the election. It's well known that the demand for an end to the bloodshed in this conflict with Ukraine is very popular. In my opinion, most people in Russia now want peace, and Yabloko helped people express this. That's why it's been excluded from the party lists and why individual candidates are being barred.
0: And what about the public? Do Russians believe that this election will make any difference to their lives? On the streets of Moscow, I gauge the mood.
2: In what way do you think life will change because of the elections or after the elections?
3: Well, to be fair, I don't think it will change in particular. I think it would be pretty much the same.
4: I think a lot of people in our country want change, but we haven't any instruments for this. We haven't voices. We haven't voice.
2: So how can people change a country?
4: I think we can change country. Go to another country. That's all.
2: That's sad. It's your country. This is your country as well.
4: Very sad. This is my country. This is my motherland. I love my motherland, but I don't love this situation because I haven't voice.
2: What would you like to change most of all?
5: I just want in all the world will be peace without that bad political situation, you know.
2: And how can that happen?
5: That's hard to say because people mostly can't change anything. We don't have a voice in that situation and just need to accept it.
0: And although he's standing for parliament, Grigory Grishin's expectations are very low.
1: Elections in Russia never bring a change in government. At best, they can influence it or send a signal. But power in Russia has never changed because of an election. That's just how Russia is.
0: Which brings us back to where we started, to the Kremlin, because it's here that questions of war and peace are decided. It's here that ultimate power in Russia lies.
6: Our Russia editor, Steve Rosenberg, reporting from Moscow. That's it for now. Thank you for listening to this edition of NewsHour for a Thursday evening, UK time. Bye-bye.

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4: In Los Angeles, I'm Kai Rizdal. It is Thursday today. This one is the 17th of September. Good as it always is to have you along, everybody. You know, maybe the biggest change from the Jay Powell Fed to the Kevin Warsh Fed, other than the straight-up word count of their speeches and remarks, is this.
5: As you might know, I'm not a data point-dependent guy, so I won't react one way or another to data that shows up on our doorstep.
4: That was him yesterday at his press conference. Data, you might remember, was Powell's best friend. But as Chairman Warsh tries to help steer the U.S. economy, he is choosing a different data path. Economist Catherine Ann Edwards wrote about that for Bloomberg not too long ago. Welcome back to the program. Good to have you on.
6: Thank you so much.
4: All right, we'll get to the data point thing from the chairman in just a second. Thoughts, though, briefly on what he had to say yesterday?
6: I think I was too focused on the fact that they had actually raised rates, and that was a very good signal. But he both had managed to do the right thing and inspire some lack of confidence at the same time. So
4: great. Great. We all feel better now. So let's get to the data point thing. You wrote in Bloomberg the other day, a couple of weeks ago, whatever it was, that the Fed basically, and Chairman Warsh, is making a big mistake if they, as the chairman has intimated, switch or rely less on government data. Explain your case for me, please.
6: You know, so I think a lot of people can, you know, this will resonate, that when you get a new boss, they like to redo everything.
4: Yes.
6: The way that he has done this at the Fed is he has started with these task force, and mm-hmm. there's a handful of them. They each have a different activity, but one of them is on data. And for people who are following federal data, which it's okay if you're not, the federal statistical agencies are not only vitally important, but they are under attack. And they're under attack in terms of their funding. They're under attack in terms of their credibility. They're actually under attack if it's your job and you're the head of the Bureau of Labor Statistics. And so many of us in this advocacy community have been waiting for the Fed to stand up for the data that they rely on. And instead, he basically came in and said we should probably use private sector data. But I think it was just a missed opportunity to be a champion of a cause that, you know, uniquely affects something like the Federal Reserve.
4: We should say here, there are definitely problems, as you pointed out, with some of these federal statistical agencies and the way they collect data. There's, you know, survey responses are falling and all of those things. But your point here is that, and obviously correct me if I'm wrong, we lose something if we don't use these federal statistical agencies to their maximum. What do we lose?
6: Oh, well, we lose minorities first. You know, we have an unemployment rate now that's delivered monthly, but it comes with about 120 others of what is the unemployment rate of young people? What is the unemployment rate of women? What is the unemployment rate of Black people? We know these things because we measure them. And being measured is being seen. And you can ask anybody who is struggling in the labor market right now and who thinks the unemployment rate is a lie, they don't feel seen. And what I thought was particularly ill-advised about it is that the statistical agencies themselves have developed a plan to incorporate private data in a way that keeps the representation that all of us, you know, use for our own advocacy and vindication. You know, we risk losing that, and he seemed to swat away its necessity.
4: A public-private partnership, if you will, right? Using the private data and the public data.
6: They know exactly what needs to happen in the future. I mean, the agencies are not under some type of delusion that there's going to be a magical turnaround to people's ability to respond to a survey. They want to incorporate private data, but they want to incorporate it in the right way, in the way that maintains their own mission of measuring all of the U.S. and not just some of it.
4: You call this private data, and look, we've done a thing on high-frequency data and private data. We've done that in years past. You call it shiny and new and frequent and voluminous. You know, to be only a little bit glib here, sounds good to me. Shiny, new, and frequent, and voluminous.
6: Well, I think this might be a little insider stats baseball, but...
4: Oh, go ahead.
6: You know, the thing about having more data about a single point is that you don't really get more precise after so long. Huh. And this is something that a lot of people have pointed out with private sector data, is that it basically over-indexes on the points that they have with more frequency, but you lose parts of the board. So I get a really accurate picture of one square, but I lose the other half of the board. Hmm.
4: So these task forces that Chairman Warsh has picked, obviously, you know, he picked them and the thumb is somewhat on the scale. Do you suppose there's a chance this data task force comes back and says, you know what, Chairman Warsh, we'd be well advised to do a little public-private thing here?
6: I mean, that is what I'm hoping. I think if they ask for opinion from people who aren't selling this data, yeah. that people would say, almost every economist would say, what are you doing? You need to revive the Census Bureau. You need to invest in the BLS. And so I think the broader opinion of the research community and the statistical community would not be divided in any way. So the hope is that they just talk to the right people and take it in broad view.
4: Yeah. Catherine Ann Edwards, she is a labor economist by training. She also writes for Bloomberg and does a podcast too. It's called The Optimist Economy. Thanks very much for your
6: Thank
4: time,
6: you.
4: Catherine. Good to hear you.
6: Cheers.
4: Wall Street on this Thursday, you know, the data says that traders are feeling okay about Chairman Warsh. Today, we'll have the details when we do the numbers.

0: There's a lot of energy news of late. The war, of course, and data centers and how much electricity the U.S. economy is going to need because of them. Come with me now into the future, though, when rich countries aren't going to be driving global energy demand. That demand is going to be coming from what are now emerging economies, places like India and Brazil and Nigeria. And a new report by S&P Global Energy points out that those countries are going to need both fossil fuels and renewables to power that growth, as Marketplace's Elizabeth Trovall reports.
1: By 2060, emerging economies could increase global energy demand by over 60%, which is like adding another China to world consumption.
2: This demand growth is going to be met with a multiplicity of different energies.
1: Dan Juergen is with S&P Global.
2: Renewables will be an important part of it. You're going to see perhaps more coal now. And oil and gas will continue to be part of the demand picture for longer than many people think.
1: Take India, where Atul Arya with S&P Global Energy says both the economy and energy demand are growing rapidly.
3: Most of that energy supply is coming from hydrocarbons. They have a very large renewable power program, but transportation needs are all being met by oil.
1: All of this makes it harder to meet climate goals, like keeping the rise in average global temperature well below 2 degrees Celsius.
3: The world can still try to achieve the 2 degree, but that's also becoming extremely challenging. And it's because the world needs energy in these emerging markets.
1: Growing energy demand is a good thing in less advanced economies, says Katie Auth with the Energy for Growth Hub, a global think tank.
4: It's being driven by economic development, rising incomes, job creation. Right now, the average Liberian consumes less electricity in a year than my refrigerator does. So the scale of energy poverty is far worse than I imagine most Americans would ever think about.
1: She says emerging economies can't wait on renewables getting cheaper to grow their energy systems. But richer countries can help them develop their energy mix to be cleaner. I'm Elizabeth Trovall for Marketplace.

0: I mentioned yesterday, I think, that retail sales were up in August 1.2%. That was, I'm pretty sure I said this, a little surprising given the consumers aren't feeling all that great about this economy. But as is often the case with economic data, what you learn about one industry tells you a little something about another. Building material stores, it turns out, had a weak month, which, as Marketplace's Caitlin Tan reports, does give us a peek into the demand for home improvement.
1: Rachel Drew has some old dying trees she's keeping an eye on at her home in Massachusetts.
2: You know, they create a potential risk if they were to come down in a storm and to hit our house or hit our cars in the driveway.
1: But she's been putting off cutting them down because the labor, the chainsaw, the hydraulic tree jacks, they're really expensive right now. In her work with Harvard's Joint Center for Housing Studies, Drew is seeing consumers doing the same, holding off on home projects that aren't dire.
2: Like renovate your kitchen and redo your cabinetry and your countertops.
1: If you're not renovating, you don't need supplies, which Morningstar's Jamie Katz says isn't great news for building material stores.
3: You look back over the last handful of quarters across names like Lowe's or Home Depot, they've really struggled to stimulate transaction growth.
1: Of course, there are projects you just can't put off.
3: If your refrigerator fails, if your toilet breaks, if you have some sort of like water heater issue.
1: Those you gotta fix. But to really get more people into hardware stores or lumber yards, you need home sales, says Zach Fritz with Sage Policy Group.
4: If you're preparing to sell your house, you repaint, you replace appliances, you do, you know, little ticky-tack repairs.
1: But if you aren't moving, you just live with that kind of stuff. And existing home sales are down.
4: Of course, you know, the underlying factor there is just mortgage rates. Everything really ties back to that.
1: And as we know all too well, mortgage rates just keep climbing. I'm Caitlin Tan for Marketplace.

0: Here's a data point relevant to this program's interests. Business, the National Student Clearinghouse says, is the most popular college major. Also popular at the high school level, personal finance. 30 states now require a standalone course in it to graduate. The College Board, it of the SAT and Advanced Placement courses, has taken notice there is a new course, AP Business with Personal Finance. Marketplace's Stephanie Hughes went to check it out.
1: Victoria Beasley is setting up a makeshift commodities market.
2: Grab a golden ticket. 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
1: We're at Digital Harbor High School in Baltimore. 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The apples are pictures printed on paper. Each student picks up a ticket that says whether they're a buyer or a seller. It also lists a price. For sellers, it's the minimum they can sell their apples for. For buyers, it's the max they're willing to pay.
2: Y'all have to find the person that you want to make a deal with.
1: One seller, Bren Carter, negotiates with his classmate.
3: For the apples I have, right, is $16. They're more flavorful. They're more juicy.
1: Carter, who's wearing a shirt that says Rise and Grind, finds a buyer.
4: You have me convinced.
3: I love apples.
1: The goal here is to introduce students to different kinds of markets. In this class, they'll also learn about accounting, marketing, how to put together a household budget. These students are into it. And like future business leaders, they seem to be constantly shaking hands with each other. One of them is 12th grader Christopher Borno.
5: My dad really wants me to learn how to start my own business because he feels one day you should learn how to start your own business and not work under people.
1: Students who take the class and do well on the AP exam at the end could receive college credit for an intro-level business course. That's attractive to 12th grader Wendy Berrios-Castaneda.
6: I want to make my own law firm at some point, so I hope to take some of this knowledge into consideration when I have my own law firm.
1: That interest in business is one reason the College Board is offering this new class, which is expected to be taught in thousands of schools this year. Jennifer Mulhern, vice president of AP Program Access for the College Board, says by teaching business together with personal finance, students will learn about financial concepts from two different angles.
7: So you think about how does a business invest? And then you think about your personal savings. And we thought that would be a rich way for students to learn.
1: But some say business and personal finance are two different subjects that don't necessarily fit together in one high school course.
8: Doing both of those at the same exact time is actually a lot, a huge undertaking.
1: Carly Urban's an economics professor at Montana State. Last year, she released a working paper that found high schoolers who took a standalone course in personal finance were better with their money.
8: They're just less likely to do things wrong. So they're 4% less likely to have a subprime credit score. And they also just feel better about keeping up with their day-to-day, month-to-month expenses.
1: But when personal finance was embedded in another subject, like math or economics, students didn't get those benefits.
8: There's something about embedding that makes students not as engaged in it.
1: The AP Business with Personal Finance course is brand new, so it wasn't part of that research. And the College Board's Jennifer Mulhern says the AP exam is a big motivating factor for students. They spend a lot of time studying for it, which she says leads to deeper learning. Also, she points out the course is built around projects, like acting as a household financial advisor.
7: And we've seen that learning is so strong when students are really asked to apply it.
1: At Digital Harbor, Victoria Beasley says about half the kids in her AP business class have already taken her standalone personal finance course.
2: Our kids need both. We focus a lot on math and English. We need to focus on, do you have a bank account?
1: One of her students, 12th grader Kalel Ross, says he knows adults who don't understand their finances.
9: And I feel like if they would have learned this in high school, they would have used this. I feel like it wouldn't be as much people not financially stable.
1: Ross says once you start learning about money, it's easy to get hooked. In Baltimore, I'm Stephanie Hughes for Marketplace.

0: Coming up, I get to introduce s'mores to people from Iran or Italy or India.
1: A key cultural export, am I right? First, though, let's do the numbers. Dow Industrials rebounded 316 points on the day, 0.6%, finished at 51,778. The NASDAQ climbed 439 points, 1.7%, 26,418. The S&P 500 added 85 points, 1.1%, 76.37. Elizabeth Trobal was talking about growth in the global energy markets. It's going to need a mix of fossils and renewables. On the oil side of things, ConocoPhillips gained 0.5%. Occidental Petroleum did 0.1% on the day. The sun shined on solar panel maker First Solar, added 5.3% on the day. Bonds up, yield on the 10-year T-note backed off just a little bit, 4.93%. 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
3: 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We'll get back to Marketplace in just a moment. 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
1: This is Marketplace. I'm Kai Rizdal. All of those stories you've heard about private equity groups and big corporate buyers buying up single-family homes, well, here's a twist. They're buying up mobile home parks, too, to the tune of tens of billions of dollars worth. One park in Colorado is trying to avoid that fate, as Lee Patterson from KUNC explains.
5: Residents of Sunset Park, a community of 164 double-wide homes in Loveland, Colorado, have a multi-million dollar problem.
6: We've talked to different lenders, and the big thing seems to be price at $44.5 million.
5: That's what the 24-acre park is listed for. Tim Fritch and his neighbors were notified of the sale in April. He says so far, lenders are hesitant to move forward.
6: So that's the issue. That's a lot of money for residents to come up with.
5: Since then, a committee has been working towards an offer. They gathered their neighbors' signatures. The state requires a majority of residents to sign on. And they're trying to cobble together a loan. Tonight, they're meeting at Fritch's house.
6: My goal is to get us in here to be resident-owned so we control everything that goes on.
5: Sitting in the living room, many are taking notes as Fritch gives an update on lenders and outreach to government officials. It's somewhat of a pep talk about the financing process.
6: We are still in the ballpark. We haven't hit a home run, but we haven't hit three outs either, so we're still negotiating.
5: Generally, mobile home residents can own their homes, but not the land underneath them. The hope here is for Sunset to change that by becoming a resident-owned community. Colorado law gives mobile home park residents 120 days to make an offer when their property is put up for sale. Most people who live here are seniors or retirees, like Ben McGuire.
7: We have been here 20 years, and our concern is if a developer takes this over, we will lose our house.
5: McGuire's worried a developer could buy the land and turn it into something else. The park's owner, Legacy Communities LLC, didn't respond to questions about Sunset's future.
8: I'm 78 years old. I work. I have to.
5: Resident Bonnie Berry attended the meeting still in her work uniform. She says she recently went back to work as a medical courier in order to afford her rent, the nearly $1,200 monthly fee for the land under her home.
8: I should be retired by now, but I can't.
5: She feels sure rent would increase under a new owner. There is some evidence to support this. Kelly Giroux is a professor of land economics at the University of New Hampshire.
9: The biggest striking thing is the monthly fees.
5: Her research has found that fees, or rent, tend to be lower at resident-owned communities versus investor-owned. Giroux has also heard of growing pains when she surveyed residents about what happens when their neighbors become property managers. There can be drama.
9: It's just like any association. You think of a neighborhood association or a condominium association, you're going to have different personalities.
5: Tim Fritch says this group of residents at Sunset Park is willing to risk the downsides of ownership.
6: I mean, our concern is we want to stay here. We don't want to go anywhere. Everybody is too old to go anywhere.
5: Since the meeting, the committee has gotten some good news. The state is considering a complaint that residents filed over what they see as an inflated listing price, which stops the 120-day countdown clock and gives residents more time to raise funds. In Loveland, Colorado, I'm Lee Patterson for Marketplace.

0: In July, which is the most recent month for which we have data, travel spending in the United States reached $122 billion for the calendar year. That is up 4.3% from the same time a year ago. That's according to the U.S. Travel Association, by the way. However, as is so often the case, high dollar figures do not tell the whole story. Visitors from abroad are down 7% year on year. Not great for businesses with international clientele. Here's today's installment of our series, My Economy.
1: My name is Chris Sorby. I'm the owner of Hummer Hill Vacation Rental, located in Glendale, Utah. So my father originally moved to the area when he became a school teacher back in 1973. And he built the home himself, but in retirement, he wanted a small business that could kind of keep him busy and keep him engaged. And he eventually chose to remodel his home that he had built and turn it into a vacation rental that we list on Airbnb. In 2015, I was between work and he was looking to set up this project at that time. And he and I agreed to go into business together. We did a massive remodel on the interior of the house. And then when my father passed away 2 years ago, I took over the business. And so now I'm the sole owner and caretaker of Hummer Hill. We're going on 8 years in business and 10 years that the project's been underway. 2 years ago, we were charging about $229 a night. With traffic coming down, we've had to cut our rates. I think we're at $179 or $189 a night now. We've seen the customer flow change most recently with fewer foreign visitors to the area. We've hosted people from Costa Rica, from the UK, groups from China, Korea, a lot of Canadians, where our business used to be about 50% foreign visitors and 50% Americans. I think over the past 2 years, I've only had one group from Canada last year and then one group from India this year. Glendale is a town of about 350, 400 people. We're very proud of our little town, small though it may be. We know our neighbors, we look out for our neighbors, and we really love and enjoy sharing that kind of lifestyle with guests when they come into the area. I've literally sat down with guests from around the world, and we sit out by the campfire and make s'mores, and I get to introduce s'mores to people from Iran or Italy or India, and it's just a really great thing that we can recognize this shared humanity we have, even in this little tiny town in southern Utah, that we're all kind of want the same thing. We want things that are better for our family and opportunity for growth. And in this case, a beautiful place to go on vacation.
0: Chris Sorby, Hummer Hill Vacation Rental, if you're looking to get away. Glendale, Utah is where they are. Tell you what, wherever you are, whatever you do, I know I say this all the time, but it's true. It is your stories that make this economy go round. So share them with us, would you? 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
1: This final note on the way out today, in which commodity strategist at J.P. Morgan joined the club. For the first time since the start of the Iran conflict, they wrote this morning, we do not have a baseline view. We simply don't know how to model the end game. They then go on, we assumed there were economic red lines the U.S. administration would be unwilling to cross. 6 months later, many of those lines have been crossed, yet the exit strategy is less clear, not more. So there you go. Our daily production team includes Andy Corbin, Mika Ellison, Maria Hollenhorst, Sarah Leeson, Sean McHenry, and Sophia Terenzio. Will Story is the supervising senior producer, and I'm Kai Rizdahl. We will see you tomorrow, everybody.

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7: 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I'm Juana Summers.
8: And I'm Mary Louise Kelly. 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
10: Live from NPR News in Culver City, California, I'm Dwayne Brown. The State Department says it's approved the sale of F-35 fighter jets to Saudi Arabia. That's something the Saudis have been seeking for years, as we hear from NPR's Michelle Kellerman.
11: According to the State Department, Saudi Arabia wants to buy 48 F-35 Lightning II Joint Strike Fighter aircraft with conventional takeoff and landing and 49 Pratt & Whitney engines. The $24.3 billion package would also include communications equipment and other technology. Saudi Arabia has been trying to modernize its military as it's mired in a years-long conflict in Yemen. The State Department says this proposed sale will not alter the military balance in the region. It's long been U.S. policy to maintain Israel's qualitative military edge. The deal is likely to face some hurdles in Congress. Michelle Kellerman, NPR News, the State Department.
10: Congress is also considering a bill to financially compensate some U.S. citizens taken hostage by other nations. That bill is named after a Michigan man Russia wrongfully detained. From member station WDET, Quinn Kleinfelter reports.
12: Russia imprisoned Paul Whelan on bogus espionage charges. He was released in 2024, but struggled to find health care and employment. Now, Michigan Congresswoman Haley Stevens is introducing the Paul Whelan Hostage Compensation and Reintegration Act. Whelan says it would provide badly needed financial help to those wrongfully detained by foreign adversaries.
13: Hostages lose freedom. That means I wasn't earning an income. I wasn't saving for retirement. And when I came home, I found that my home was gone, my cars were gone, everything was gone, and I had to rebuild my life.
12: The money would come from the Justice Department's Asset Forfeiture Fund. For NPR News, I'm Quinn Kleinfelter in Detroit.
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14: It's 2:32. With Cap Radio News, I'm Devin Yamanaka. The CHP is asking for the public's help finding the driver involved in a fatal hit-and-run crash earlier this month in South Sacramento. It happened September 2nd on Florin Road, just east of Fawn Way, when a dark sedan struck a pedestrian. The victim died earlier this week. The crash happened just after 11:30 that night, and investigators are hoping to find someone who witnessed the crash or who has dash cam video from the area. Two bills sitting on Governor Gavin Newsom's desk aim to protect incarcerated people from sexual abuse and strengthen legal protections for survivors. As we hear from the California Report's Madi Bolaños, this comes after a report from the Department of Justice found an unbroken pattern of sexual assault at state women's prisons.
15: AB 464 would make it easier for people who were sexually assaulted in prison to sue and strengthen protections against staff retaliation. SB 337 would require the department to establish rules for when officers can turn off body-worn cameras, as well as protocols for non-routine searches and body scans. Senator Caroline Menjivar authored SB 337.
16: None of this is a magic pill. I wish it was a magic pill. There's I can imagine there's going to be some instances still moving forward, but we will limit the amount of gaps, excuses that some COs utilize to perpetrate this kind of violence against incarcerated women.
15: Both bills received bipartisan support. Governor Newsom has until September 30th to sign or...
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20: 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I'm Juana Summers.
21: And I'm Mary Louise Kelly. People in Gaza are living in tents or unsteady, bombed-out buildings. On Wednesday, one of those buildings collapsed. It had about 100 people inside. Gaza's rescue crews pulled 21 bodies out of the rubble and say dozens of people were wounded. NPR's Aya Batraoui in Dubai and NPR's Anas Baba in Gaza bring us this next report on how Gaza's 2 million residents have nowhere safe to live.
22: That's Noor Al-Jabari, 17 years old. She has scratches on her forehead and bruises on her body, and she's visibly shaken. Al-Jabari says it was 2 in the morning when she suddenly found herself trapped beneath concrete. She says her grandfather, grandmother, aunts, and the families living below them were killed when the 6-story building collapsed. This is one of at least 200,000 buildings in Gaza the UN says were damaged or destroyed by Israeli airstrikes in 2 years of war. NPR's Anas Baba describes what it's like walking the streets of Gaza City.
23: When you look to your right, when you look to your left, buildings that survived the Israeli airstrikes and the military operation are heavily damaged. Families have stretched like blue and white plastic traps to protect them from wind.
22: Al-Jabari says her grandfather knew their building could collapse. They could see its cracks and holes. But the family agreed it was better than the makeshift tent they'd been living in, which feels like a furnace in the summer and floods in the winter. Like thousands of Palestinian families in Gaza today who have no other choice. They lived in the bombed-out building so they could sleep with a roof over their head. Here's NPR's reporter in Gaza at the site of the collapsed building Wednesday.
23: When you look at what I can see here is that the floors have been caked. You can see that one slab on top of the other. The pile is maybe 30 feet high. There is twisted steel, shutter tiles. It collapsed while everyone was sleeping. Since then, rescue crews have been digging mostly with their hands, and after 16 hours of non-stop work to reach the trapped people, they have pulled 20 bodies from under the debris. Among them, 9 children and 6 women. The youngest was 1-year-old baby, died between his mother arm, and the oldest was a 65-year-old woman.
22: The Norwegian Refugee Council, or NRC, which manages shelter supplies in Gaza, says there are hundreds of buildings like this one, assessed to be unsafe but still inhabited. But the NRC and other aid groups say Israel repeatedly turns away shelter and repair materials, even those Israel's military coordination body, COGAT, has approved for entry. COGAT says it's coordinating the entry of shelter and winter supplies to help people in Gaza prepare for the upcoming colder months, and that it's working with aid groups to ensure it reaches civilians and not Hamas. The NRC gives an example as recently as this month, though, of COGAT approving nearly 37,000 pieces of timber and hundreds of emergency shelter kits, only to later reject their entry. Aya Batraoui, NPR News Dubai, with Anas Baba in Gaza City.
0: Can you eat avocados when you're pregnant? The answer is generally yes. And the question, well, it's one of the most common things that Kenyan moms ask a program that's powered by artificial intelligence. It's a texting service. And its aim is to try to prevent maternal mortality in a country where many women die in childbirth. NPR's Duri Buscarin takes a look.
1: When Jay Patel's wife was pregnant, he spent hours online researching her symptoms.
2: On Google, dozens of times asking, is this okay?
1: Patel lives in Nairobi. He's a developer behind a text messaging service called Prompts, because a lot of pregnant women in Kenya don't have easy access to the internet.
2: If a mom in a rural area, part of Kenya, starts bleeding at 2 a.m., she can't just Google it and she can't ask someone.
1: With Prompts, you can send a text message on a basic mobile phone. Expectant mothers sign up at a prenatal visit. And Prompts sends appointment reminders and general information, but it also takes questions in English or Swahili.
2: At the time I joined, I think we were getting less than 100 questions a day. We now are getting 15,000 questions.
1: On the back end, Prompts uses artificial intelligence to understand the question, prioritize it, and flag messages that show someone is having an emergency. Those get routed to a human medical professional.
2: So that they can pick it up immediately, look at the mom's question history, and then if necessary, pick up the phone, call her, and decide whether she needs to go to a facility immediately and why.
1: In Kenya, about 6,000 women die every year from childbirth or pregnancy-related causes. That's 16 women a day. And about a third of those deaths are related to delays in care. In Nairobi, Lisa Mushega works with Henet, an organization working to improve maternal health.
9: So even if I'm not feeling well as an expectant mother, but I can log in into the prompts and try and see, am I in danger?
1: She knows women who have used it to identify signs of preeclampsia, a life-threatening condition that can start with swollen legs. And one woman who used it when her newborn seemed sick.
9: She was told to go to the nearest health facility because her baby was actually having the jaundice. So it really comes in handy.
3: So this is a dashboard. Let me just jump into it. Okay.
1: Laura Down is a spokesperson for Jacaranda Health, the nonprofit that runs Prompts. On a Zoom call, she opens a dashboard that shows in real time what moms are asking and the feedback they're giving Prompts about their appointments.
3: So you can see that a lot of mothers are reporting that they're getting blood pressure checks, but very, very few mothers are reporting that they're getting breast exams.
1: With 700,000 annual users, the questions the mothers ask also help doctors understand what's happening in their own community.
3: So, for example, we're starting to see correlations between a spike in extreme heat in one area and then a spike of mothers reporting issues like headaches or swelling or dehydration.
1: Prompts is also expanding for mothers who speak Twi in Ghana and Hausa in Nigeria. Down says it costs the nonprofit about $2 per user. That gets a mom through pregnancy and stays with her for a year after birth.
3: I think just being able to have a platform that is free to these mothers, where they can get free, verified, clinically accurate information that speaks to them as an individual is a really, really important thing.
1: AI-powered technologies are useful, but they don't always run perfectly, says Javed Sofi, a researcher focusing on AI policy and governance at Virginia Tech University.
24: The first thing I want to know is what happens when the system gets a message wrong.
1: These digital tools rely on a functional underlying health system, Sofi says. It doesn't fix everything.
24: Is someone unsure whether to seek help, unable to get to a facility, or arriving somewhere that doesn't have the staff or equipment?
1: Projects like Prompts can be part of the system. Duri Buscarin, NPR News, Washington.

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1: It's 2:44 with CAP Radio News. I'm Devin Yamanaka. A new report from the California High-Speed Rail Authority's Inspector General found nearly $600,000 in consultant travel expenses that violated state rules or the agency's contracts. The expenses include premium Uber rides, first-class flights, and trips to restaurants without documented business purposes. CAP Radio's Gerardo Zavala spoke with Inspector General Ben Belknap about what his office found and what it says about the Rail Authority's financial oversight.
2: There are examples in the report of premium rideshare trips, an example of which is a one-mile Uber ride in downtown Sacramento that cost $40. What does that tell you about how the Rail Authority is conducting its own financial oversight?
3: I don't think that any one example, you can point to and say, this tells you everything you need to know about the high-speed rail project. That's completely unfair. But what we do see in the report is that in this review, we found a pattern of noncompliance with travel rules and regulations. So that tells you something, the overall pattern, not one, lift to downtown Sacramento. We're concerned about the culture of noncompliance around travel requirements. That's the pattern we saw here. Whenever you find issues like, inappropriate ride shares and whatnot, you have to ask yourself, metaphorically speaking, is this the sickness or the symptom? And I would argue that it's a symptom of something. It's a symptom of lack of controls over travel, and then a culture that needs to be bolstered, a culture of compliance that needs to be improved.
2: Your office has also warned that the authority could exhaust its current funding resources within the next several months if it doesn't secure additional financing. When you're telling lawmakers the project needs more money, is it concerning to find that the Rail Authority wasn't adequately controlling how some of that money was being spent?
3: The full scope of this investigation was $2 million. That's the universe upon which we were reviewing invoices. And this is a multi-billion dollar project. So I'm not going to sit here and say that this investigative report is the most important thing going on right now. Travel is something they got to get right, but it is not within probably the top 10 priorities in which the High-Speed Rail Authority needs to be dealing with. But what you touched on earlier, the cash problem, I hesitate to say cash crisis, but it's becoming that. We did conclude based on our analysis and theirs, the High-Speed Rail Authority's analysis, that they would run out of cash by December 2027. So we're going into 2027 without financing. And so that it's a problem that is the most important problem they're going to be dealing with in 2027.
2: Does spending like this make it harder for the Rail Authority to make the case that it needs additional money from taxpayers?
3: Now you're touching on a very important point. So it's not the dollars. Again, this was a $2 million, full scope of this investigation was $2 million. That's the denominator. That doesn't make or break this project. But you make a good point. The High-Speed Rail Authority needs stakeholders, the public, they need their trust because they have important asks. They need from state lawmakers the ability to do financing. They also need at some point, they'll likely need additional funding. So they need to restore, build that public trust. And you can only do that by establishing appropriate controls so that you're not doing inappropriate things, and building a culture of compliance. Those are two things they must do.
1: That was CAP Radio's Gerardo Zavala speaking with Inspector General Ben Belknap about repeated violations of the High-Speed Rail Authority's travel rules. It's 2:48. This is member-supported CAP Radio News. Still ahead on All Things Considered, Jesse Diggins retired as one of America's greatest cross-country skiers earlier this winter. Hear what she's been doing since, coming up in about 20 minutes. From the CAP Radio newsroom, the Sacramento County Coroner's Office needs help identifying a man found dead in the American River on Sunday. He was wearing clothing consistent with active gear and had no signs of trauma. The coroner's office says he appears to be 20 to 40 years old, Hispanic, Asian, or mixed race, 5'7" and about 175 pounds. He had long straight hair and a black mustache with a beard and goatee. You'll find more news at capradio.org. In Sacramento area traffic, downtown to Elk Grove will take about 20 minutes. Downtown to Folsom is about half an hour right now. And from Sacramento to Stockton, that will take you around 50 minutes.
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0: 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I'm Mary Louise Kelly.
10: And I'm Juana Summers. Betel nuts are commonly chewed in the Asian Pacific region for their stimulant effects. As NPR's Ping Huang reports, new evidence points to the ancient origins for this common drug. That evidence comes in the form of very old teeth.
11: The teeth in question date back to a hunter-gatherer who lived during the Ice Age, and they're marked with deep grooves.

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5: I'm not proposing a third block in order to become a great power rival only with better manners.
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7: It's Thursday, September 17th, and this is All Things Considered from NPR News.
6: I'm Juana Summers.
7: And I'm Mary Louise Kelly. It's been a tough year for the crypto sector.
6: The industry spent millions promoting legislation that didn't even get a procedural vote on Capitol Hill.
8: It basically would have codified, it would have sealed into law loopholes for crypto.
7: And Jessie Diggins retired from skiing at the top of her sport.
6: In her new chapter, she's still pushing herself.
9: I treat it like a real gift because in life, we don't get to choose when we are going through something hard. But in a race, you sign up for that.
7: Those stories and more after the day's news.
10: Live from NPR News in Washington, I'm Ryland Barton. The White House dismissed a report today that says the U.S. may have committed war crimes in the Iran war. NPR's Danielle Kurtzleben reports UN-backed human rights experts referenced two strikes, including one on an Iranian school.
11: In a statement, White House spokeswoman Anna Kelly says, quote, "The UN Human Rights Council has accomplished nothing for human rights while spouting unserious nonsense for decades. The only party in this conflict that has committed war crimes is the Iranian regime," end quote. The report said there are, quote, "reasonable grounds to believe that the U.S. committed war crimes, specifically in two strikes, which the report says killed almost 180 people, including children. The U.S. has not taken responsibility for the school strike and has denied the other." The report also accuses Iran of committing crimes against humanity against its own people. Danielle Kurtzleben, NPR News, The White House.
10: Farmers in northern border states are trying to adapt to tariffs on farm equipment from Canada. NPR's Kirk Sigler reports.
12: Lee Dahlman farms in Montana's Golden Triangle, one of the country's top wheat-growing areas. He's been trying to save money on fertilizer by rotating in crops like lentils that naturally inject nitrates into his soil and using new smart tech that selectively drops fertilizer or pesticides from his sprayer.
13: So does tariffs affect me? No. Does it bother me? No. Some things may be made in Canada. Yeah, but as long as you're smart and wise about it, you know, we don't have to buy out of Canada.
12: Still, farmers like Dahlman here say Canada is an important trading partner. And until the retaliatory tariffs hit the other day, communities here had benefited from buying everything from parts, supplies, and groceries over the northern border. Kirk Sigler, NPR News, Dutton, Montana.
10: Homes are collapsing because of erosion exacerbated by sea level rise. NPR's Rebecca Hersher reports a federal program gives many owners no choice but to let their homes fall.
14: The Federal Emergency Management Agency, FEMA, provides flood insurance for houses in the U.S. But those insurance policies do little to help the owners of houses that are threatened by rising seas. Lisa Sherrard is a flood insurance agent in North Carolina.
15: The problem is that the policy won't pay until the house suffers a loss.
14: Even if the house is clearly doomed, owners can't get money from their policy to pay for demolishing it before it falls. FEMA did not respond to questions from NPR about the pollution problems or costs to taxpayers of letting homes fall. A bill that would address the issue is stalled in Congress. Rebecca Hersher, NPR News.
10: President Trump is withdrawing his nomination of former Oklahoma State Trooper Lance Schroyer to lead ICE, so the agency will continue to be without a Senate-confirmed leader. Instead, Trump nominated Schroyer to be Assistant Secretary of Homeland Security. Schroyer is close to the agency's chief, former Oklahoma Republican Senator Mark Wayne Mullen. This is NPR.
16: It's 3:04 with Cap Radio News. I'm Devin Yamanaka. The Floriston fire northeast of Truckee has burned 640 acres and is 5% contained. The fire led to the closure of westbound I-80 at the Boomtown Verdi exit. The flames broke out at 10 yesterday morning. No cause has been given. The fire has prompted an evacuation order and evacuation warnings. The Dome Fire in Mariposa County near Yosemite has grown rapidly in size in the last 24 hours and has charred nearly 1,200 acres with no containment. It broke out Tuesday morning. The fire is burning in a remote area north of the Wawona Dome. Three people were charged by federal authorities in Los Angeles yesterday with stealing $12 million in federal and state homelessness aid. They're accused of using the money to pay for real estate, luxury trips, and vintage vehicles. The defendants each worked for or ran Southern California-based nonprofits, which contracted with city, county, state, or federal agencies to provide homelessness services. Los Angeles-based U.S. Attorney Bill Saley. The president's made it clear that we're not tolerating fraud. And when you exploit programs that are intended to help the most vulnerable, in this case, the homeless, we're going to come after you. We're going to come after you hard. And we're not just going to go after the fraudsters, but we're going to go after the people that enable the fraudsters. And that's Ms. Malone, who took about $160,000 in bribes in her position of trust. 48-year-old Lakia Malone was also accused of placing people who weren't homeless in homeless aid programs. This comes after a dozen people were charged in San Diego Tuesday with stealing over $10 million in child care aid. You'll find more news at capradio.org. 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
6: This is All Things Considered from NPR News. I'm Juana Summers.
7: And I'm Mary Louise Kelly. There is no such thing as an associate membership in the European Union. This fact did not stop European Commission President Ursula von der Leyen from floating the idea to Canada. Now, Canada, of course, is not in Europe, but it is locked in a hostile trade war with the U.S., which has also placed tariffs on EU imports. President Trump is threatening more, what he calls very serious tariffs on the EU, if he determines this whole associate membership idea is a, quote, hostile act. Well, here's one line from Canada's Prime Minister, Mark Carney, as he addressed the European Parliament today.
5: I'm not proposing a third bloc in order to become a great power rival only with better manners.
7: Carney did welcome some sort of closer partnership between Canada and Europe. Here to help break that down is Ian Brimmer, founder of Eurasia Group. That's a political consulting firm. Hi, Ian.
19: Hi, how are you?
7: Hi, I'm well, thank you. What's your read on how much of this EU invitation is substance and how much is meant to deliver a message to Donald Trump?
19: Oh, no, it's not meant to deliver a message. It is meant to increase resilience. It's meant to increase predictability. I think there are a lot of countries out there that really worry that rule of law, which the United States used to be the principal country in the world that promoted, is now no longer interested in doing so, and they really need it to persist. And that's why you're seeing the Canadians reach out, not just to the EU, but certainly historically with the
7: EU. You don't
19: and
7: see any coded message being delivered here? There's a whole lot of ways to communicate resilience and deeper ties without an invitation to join a trade alliance to which the U.S. is not party.
19: You know, the interest, associate membership was not the Canadian Prime Minister's idea. What he wants is an alliance that is deeper than what he presently has. Mm-hmm. He wants a bloc that other countries can join that would help to allow the Canadians to use the strategic pillars, as they call them, to engage more with other countries that they can have predictable relations with. So, for example, their critical minerals and raw materials, their the energy security that they have in spades, more defense industrialization, technology and research and capital markets, all of those things. They have a very strong relationship with the United States, but one that has suddenly become much more vulnerable to unilateral short-term decisions by President Trump, specifically in the second term. Mm-hmm. So I don't think it's coded at all. I think they're across the political spectrum in Canada. President Trump has unified this country in feeling very vulnerable that their principal ally is no longer a country that they can rely on as much. And that is something that they are trying to address. There's no coding at all.
7: What would the EU get out of an associate membership or whatever we want to call this arrangement?
19: Well, the EU would have another country out there that actually has a lot of resources, a lot of human capital, a lot of political stability that is interested in having more stable long-term relations with them. And, you know, it's this rupture that Mark Carney talks about, it's not just because the United States has gone unilateral and doesn't want to be a global leader the way it has historically. It's also because the world's second largest economy is getting much more powerful, but isn't becoming free market oriented. It isn't becoming democratic. It doesn't support rule of law. It's still a state capitalist authoritarian regime. I'm talking, of course, about China. Mm-hmm. The Europeans are very vulnerable to a China that is hollowing out Europe's industry, so that they want more predictable relations with countries where that doesn't happen.
7: You just raised Mark Carney's now famous quote about a rupture in the world order. That's, of course, from his speech at Davos, Switzerland, earlier this year. Is it a stretch to describe this week the development of maybe some kind of invitation to move closer, cuddle in closer to the EU? Is this the beginnings of what a new world order might look like?
19: You know, Mary Louise, there are three ways to respond to a rupture, to what I call a G0 world, where there's no global leadership. One is you can build new institutions that react to the new balance of power. A second is you can reform your existing institutions so that they are more capable of responding to the new demands and challenges. The third is that you can go to war. And over the last couple of years, we've done all three. I think this is an effort and a hope by the Canadian Prime Minister that there can be a little bit more energy and resource into the first two as opposed to the latter.
7: And to quote him again directly, not proposing a third bloc in order to become a great power rival with better manners. It sounded like awkward laughter there was the reception that he got in Europe. Where would a deeper alliance leave the United States?
19: A deeper Canada-EU alliance would leave the United States in perfectly good stead as long as the United States wants to be committed to rule of law and democracy and predictability from one administration to the next. But I do believe, and you can talk to Canadians on the right and the left, that there is permanent damage that has been done to this closest of relationships over the course of the last 2 years of the second Trump administration.
14: Permanent.
19: And
14: you
19: while
14: don't
19: that
14: think
19: relationship
14: any
19: will
14: it.
19: Permanent. It will be reversed. It will be repaired. And I think that any Democrat or Republican that comes in 2029 will work to do that. But it will not come back to what it was. The trust, sometimes you're in a relationship with a spouse, a family member, whoever, and they say something that you cannot unhear.
14: Yeah.
19: And that is what has happened to the Canadians. It will never be what it was, unfortunately.
14: We just have a few seconds left, but what are you watching for next? Australia, New Zealand invited to join the European Union?
19: Well, I mean, the UK certainly post-Brexit is not going to be invited the same way the Canadians were, but they, Burnham, the new prime minister, would love to find a way to reintegrate. Let's see what he has to say over the next few days.
14: Ian Bremmer, founder and president of Eurasia Group and G0 Media. Thank you, Ian.
19: Mary Louise, always a pleasure.
6: What does the greatest American cross-country skier of all time do for a second act? Jessie Diggins retired from skiing earlier this winter at the top of her sport. Now, at 35, she's charting a new path, literally on a long, grueling trail. Here's Dan Crocker of Minnesota Public Radio.
20: Last weekend, Jessie Diggins traded in her ski boots for running shoes. She competed in a 100-mile race on a remote trail along the rugged shore of Lake Superior in northern Minnesota. People along the course were pumped to learn that Diggins was in the race.
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20: Micah Melander drove up from the Twin Cities to support another runner.
21: We want Jessie Diggins in trail running, so also I'm so excited that she's doing this.
20: Jessie Diggins is renowned for her ability to push her body to its limits, to descend deep into what she calls the pain cave. That skill helped her win 4 Olympic medals and 4 overall World Cup titles over her 15-year pro ski career. It was also ideal preparation for her first 100-miler, said race director John Storkamp.
22: There's nobody better at kind of grinding something out, and 100-mile distance is really about grinding, you know.
20: Diggins smiled and chatted through early race checkpoints, but as she approached the finish, 25 hours after she started, she could barely run.
23: It's originally of Afton, Minnesota. Let's hear it for your female Superior 100 champion, Jessie Diggins.
24: It was quite emotional for me. I remember crying, and then very shortly after crossing the finish line, I realized, like, I can't stand anymore.
20: She gave every ounce of energy she had to finishing, but she says she gets a ton of satisfaction out of pushing her body so hard.
24: I treat it like a real gift because in life, we don't get to choose when we are going through something hard. We don't get to choose the moments when we're going to suffer. But in a race, you sign up for that. And that's amazing because then you get to build this resilience and the skill set to get you through hard things in life.
20: This was the third long trail race Diggins ran since retiring from skiing in March, but she doesn't plan to make it a second athletic career. As much as she loved to ski race, she says, it was also her job.
24: And when it is also the way that you pay the bills and literally put food on the table, it does come with a higher level of pressure. And there is something wonderful about knowing, like, hey, if I never sign up for another race again, that's okay. It's not my job anymore. It is literally just for fun.
20: But Diggins isn't just easing into retirement. For all her success, it still came in an obscure sport, and female athletes still generally make a lot less money than men.
24: If I had the equivalent career as an NHL player, I probably wouldn't need to find another job right off the bat. That's just the way that it is.
20: Plus, she's excited for her second career as a public speaker. She talks to audiences about mental health, about grit and teamwork, and yes, the pain cave.
24: I'm nervous every time I go on stage. My heart's going almost like, well, almost exactly like it is on the start line of a race.
20: But she appreciates the challenge and the opportunity. The way she sees it, she gets 45 minutes to give people a piece of her story. And hopefully it motivates them to push themselves across whatever finish line is in their lives. For NPR News, I'm Dan Crocker in Lutzen, Minnesota.
14: You're
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1: It's 3:18. 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I'm Devin Yamanaka. Still ahead on All Things Considered, the saga of Ed Sheeran and Macklemore began with a political statement on stage and now involves billionaire sports team owners, musicians quitting a tour, and millions of dollars in donations. Hear more coming up in 20 minutes. From the CAP Radio newsroom, former CAP Radio general manager June Reyna's felony case has been continued until early next year. He appeared in court this morning for the first time since his initial arraignment in February after being charged with felony embezzlement, grand theft, and forgery. Reyna's attorney requested the case be continued until January 6, 2027, and that he be allowed to appear by Zoom. The judge approved the continuance but required Reyna to appear in person. Reyna has not entered a plea. You'll find more news at capradio.org. In Sacramento area traffic, downtown to Roseville will take about half an hour, downtown to Davis is 20 minutes, and Sacramento down to Modesto will take about an hour and 50 minutes.
2: 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Christy from Davis says, "Thank you for all you do in fighting to uphold public broadcasting. It's more important than ever." Thank you, Christy.
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3: I'm Peter Sagal. 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
7: This is All Things Considered from NPR News. I'm Juana Summers.
0: And I'm Mary Louise Kelly. On a recent hot summer day, NPR immigration correspondent Jasmine Garst was walking into a soccer game when she got an alarming message on WhatsApp. A mother saying her child's life was in danger. Jasmine reports it's part of a worrying pattern emerging in immigrant communities.
8: The heat was sweltering that day. In Maryland, a six-year-old boy was having trouble breathing. My child woke up this morning feeling like he was suffocating. The woman says in the voice message, "I'm worried." The boy had a history of asthma. She had my number because I handed out to a lot of people in the course of my reporting. And I told her, "I'm not a medical professional or a lawyer. This sounds like an emergency." She told me she'd been debating whether to take him to the local clinic. She asked that we use her first initial, M, because although her son is a U.S. citizen, M and her husband are undocumented. That's why they were worried. All northbound roads have had ICE operations on them, she says in another audio message. She was worried about getting detained. She decided to wait it out. M's situation is increasingly common. A new report by the American Academy of Pediatrics found that 40% of pediatricians have noticed families staying away from care due to immigration concerns. In addition, Dr. Lee Beers, chief medical officer of the association, says
9: they have seen families in their practice who are hesitant to apply for public health services and support such as Medicaid. And they also noted that there are families in their practice who are avoiding sending their children to school.
8: Back in Maryland, the boy was taking a turn for the worse. M later told me he was very pale. His lips were turning blue. They took the bus to the local clinic. It was nighttime. By the time they got there, the doctor told her the kid was in serious condition. He was given oxygen. In another voice message, she says her son has been medevaced to Washington, D.C. God, let him be okay. There wasn't room for her on the helicopters. She was told to meet them at the hospital in D.C. Here she is again.
10: El Uber es seguro.
8: I'm wondering, she says, will I be safer in an Uber? If my whole family drives, what if we get stopped? Do ICE agents get on public transportation? A nurse at the Maryland clinic paid for the Uber. I just passed by the Washington Monument, she says. She calls it the needle. And the White House. She said she was scared. Would the hospital ask for immigration papers? So legally, hospitals can ask for immigration status, but they can't deny emergency care over it. There have, however, been reports of ICE agents at medical facilities. And now there's another reason for immigrants, including those here legally, to worry about medical care. As of this week, when deciding whether to admit people into the U.S. or grant a path to legal residency, immigration officials will now consider a wider range of public benefits that person receives. They will also consider what benefits family members get. Medicaid and food benefits could be considered. And this is part of a shift in how the Trump administration is approaching immigration enforcement. Earlier this year, we saw these loud, bombastic ICE raids in Minneapolis. Last year, in LA and Chicago. Those operations drew heavy backlash. Now the strategy is quieter. The number of detentions has skyrocketed, but increasingly, enforcement also means cutting off access to services and benefits, pushing people to self-deport. 22 states and DC are jointly suing the Department of Homeland Security, saying this could keep people away from hospitals and medical services. In an email to NPR, DHS responded, quote, "This is the ideological contortion required by left-wing leaders to justify their defrauding of the American taxpayer at the hands of illegal criminals." This is Em and her son, the morning after, speaking from the ICU. He was there for several days.
10: Hola, buenos días, mis amigos.
8: Hola. Turns out the boy had a respiratory infection, which triggered a severe asthma attack. The hospital told her she should have brought him in sooner. Jasmine Garst, NPR News, Maryland.
11: New York Times journalist turned filmmaker Walter Thompson Hernandez has been telling stories of Southern California for much of his career. He wrote a book called The Compton Cowboys about Black equestrians dedicated to getting inner city kids on horses and off the streets. Critic Bob Mondello says his new film, If I Go, Will They Miss Me?, is an intense but tender coming-of-age story set in the Watts neighborhood of Los Angeles.
12: When you live in the flight path of LAX, it makes sense. You dream of flying. 12-year-old Anthony is known as Little Ant, which makes his dad Big Ant.
13: I remember the first time Dad took me to the beach.
14: Go, Ant! And I know you ain't scared. Come on! Let that go!
13: And we counted all the airplanes that took off that day.
12: Both of them dream of taking off, adventure for Little Ant, who's reading about Greek mythology in school, escape for his dad, who's been in and out of prison since he was just a bit older than his son is now. He's been absent a lot of Little Ant's life, a fact the boy has long since rationalized.
13: Kind of like Odysseus, who eventually returned back to Ithaca after being away from his family for a really long time.
12: Big Ant does love his son, but that doesn't keep him from being an unreliable family man. His wife prays every morning when he's around.
15: Thank you, God. Help me to be patient today.
12: And without fail, he'll try her patience. He's barely there for her or the kids, and when he is, he's apt to say the wrong thing, as when Little Ant gets beat up at school.
16: How you think that made me look out here?
12: Leading to further complications and a small miracle of community as others step up to protect loyal son from wayward father. Writer-director Walter Thompson Hernandez filmed largely at the Nickerson Gardens housing project in Watts, surrounding his performers with faces he found there, a smart way of grounding in the real, a film that keeps taking fanciful flight. When, say, Little Ant looks out his window and imagines young men in the courtyard with arms thrust down in inverted V's, lined up like planes taxiing on a runway. Or watches his notebook doodles dancing around the page as his teacher poses a question.
17: Can anyone tell me, based off our assignment this week, where Pegasus the winged horse came from?
12: Little Ant is building himself a Pegasus costume at home as a class project, so he's got this.
13: Pegasus' dad was a god. It was Zeus's brother. They called him Poseidon.
12: He imagines his father in a toga with a trident.
13: and they was real close. Like, best friends close.
12: Would that that were true at home.
18: You can't just take Anthony to the beach one time and just expect everything to go back to normal. It don't work like that.
19: I feel like talking.
18: Why y'all yelling
12: at me? Young actor Bodie Dell brings a sweet openness to the 12-year-old at the film center, while J. Alphonse Nicholson and Danielle Brooks are painfully well-matched as parents who are almost never on the same page.
20: We're not perfect. Your daddy is a work in progress. I'm a work in progress. But we're going to figure this out.
12: With visuals recalling everything from the bayou fantasy Beasts of the Southern Wild to groundbreaking works by Charles Burnett and Spike Lee, If I Go, Will They Miss Me is rich in resonance and in forgiveness for characters who, while flawed,
21: dear God,
12: have eyes fixed on the skies.
21: I pray you protect little Ann and everything he do.
12: Yes, they stumble. The film gives them wings. I'm Bob Mandela.
0: This is NPR News.
1: 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News from NPR is next, followed by updates from our newsroom. Still ahead on All Things Considered, ballots will soon be mailed out to voters, including in California's redrawn 6th District. Dr. Richard Pan is challenging incumbent Kevin Kiley. Hear from Pan coming up in 15 minutes. This is member-supported Cap Radio News, 90.9 Sacramento and 91.3 Stockton Modesto.
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26: Live from NPR News in Culver City, California, I'm Dwayne Brown. Republican House Speaker Mike Johnson has adjourned his chamber early so members can go home and campaign ahead of the midterm election in 46 days. Fellow Republican Congressman Thomas Massey criticized the speaker today for leaving unfinished business, including a resolution he introduced to impeach Defense Secretary Pete Hegseth over the war with Iran.
27: We are the majority. We may only be the majority for 6 more weeks. Why would we be canceling days when the country is burning?
26: The early recess also means the House won't vote on legislation affecting military veterans, a measure that's languished for years. Here's House Minority Leader Hakeem Jeffries.
28: They continue to, at best, bury their heads in the sand while Rome is burning. That's a disgrace. And that's why I believe the American people are going to fire them in November.
26: Meanwhile, President Trump's nominee to lead Immigration and Customs Enforcement was former Oklahoma State Trooper Lance Schroyer. But now, White House withdrawing his name and tapping him to be Assistant Secretary of Homeland Security. NPR's Sergio Martinez Beltran has more.
29: Lance Schroyer's nomination came at a moment of change. He was a close ally of the new Homeland Security Secretary, Mark Wayne Mullen, who has tried to distance himself from controversies preceding him, like the aggressive, sometimes deadly, immigration enforcement operations in Chicago and Minneapolis. But Schroyer has no experience in immigration enforcement. He does have a law enforcement background. Most recently, he served as a major at the Oklahoma Highway Patrol. The last time the Senate confirmed a director for ICE was in 2017 during the Obama administration.
26: You are listening to NPR News.
1: It's 3:32 with Cap Radio News. I'm Devin Yamanaka. An appointed Sacramento County fiscal advisor has temporarily suspended a new agreement between the Sac City Unified School District and its teachers union. The Sacramento Bee reports the move comes after the school board approved an agreement last Thursday that would have extended the use of a retiree health fund for one additional year to cover costs. The fiscal advisor said the district didn't comply with state law and didn't complete fiscal reviews and public disclosures before the board's approval. This move comes after the County Office of Education rescinded an earlier agreement between the district and the union, which would have provided nearly $100 million in relief over 3 years. It would have extended the current union contract for 3 years, among other terms. Sac City Unified has asked the county office to withdraw its rescission by today. The University of California's approach to artificial intelligence usage is confusing and inconsistent. That's the message regents heard during a meeting yesterday, where they got the first update from an AI steering committee created in May. UC Santa Barbara English professor Rita Raley was among those testifying.
2: The situation is contradictory and also extraordinarily fluid. Students are permitted, in one class, students are permitted to use AI. In another, they're cautioned against it. And in a third, they're told it's prohibited.
1: The AI steering committee is expected to present recommendations for how to better implement AI sometime next year. You'll find more news at capradio.org.
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1: 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We'll have that story coming up in 15 minutes. 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
0: From NPR News, it's All Things Considered. I'm Mary Louise Kelly.
6: And I'm Juana Summers. The crypto sector just experienced the equivalent of getting crushed in a playoff game. A bill the industry spent tens of millions of dollars promoting suffered a major defeat in the Senate. This was the latest setback in what has been a difficult year for the crypto sector. NPR senior business editor Rafael Nam is here to help us understand. Hey there.
7: Hey, Juana.
6: Rafael, tell us about this bill and what makes it so important.
7: So the bill is known as the Clarity Act. And the crypto sector has been wanting to pass it since last year. And its goal was to create rules to regulate the industry. And I realize that may sound kind of boring, Juana, but think about it. Had it passed, rules covering just about every aspect of crypto would have been officially part of American law for the first time and reshaped the financial system, making crypto as legitimate as stocks and bonds.
6: Wait a minute. So the crypto sector wanted more regulations?
7: I know, yeah. And that may sound surprising. Because when you talk to people in the crypto sector, they always say, oh, we want regulations. We want clear rules of the road. But critics say the crypto sector really just wants their own regulations that go easy on the industry and wanted this Republican Congress to essentially lock favorable rules in. Here's Mark Hayes from Americans for Financial Reform.
8: There's this industry narrative that says this bill was a result of years of work, but I think a lot of that work was done behind closed doors with mostly just friends of the industry.
7: Now, the crypto industry and Republicans insist this has been a transparent process, but in the end, the vote failed.
9: Is that the only reason it failed?
7: No, there was also a lot of opposition from banks and small community banks especially, but the biggest source of friction was President Trump. He has been a big backer of the crypto industry and has been strongly pushing for this bill. The problem here, though, was a dispute over an ethics clause in the bill that was intended to prevent conflicts of interest by federally elected officials. Now, remember, this summer, the president disclosed he and his family had made $1.4 billion from the investments in crypto ventures. And that was a number that many Democrats just could not stomach. And many believed this clause just wasn't strong enough to prevent Trump and White House officials from directly benefiting from the industry. Here's Alex Thornton from the Center for American Progress, a Democratic think tank, and on why the bill didn't go far enough.
10: It basically would have codified, it would have sealed into law loopholes for crypto and the ability of the administration officials who have been involved with crypto to continue profiting off of their crypto investments.
7: Now, Republicans in the White House have defended the ethics clause. Senator Cynthia Lummis from Wyoming said in a statement this week that President Trump agreed to, quote, unprecedented ethics restrictions and said the bill had, quote, some of the toughest ethics restrictions in U.S. history.
9: So, Raphael, what comes next for crypto?
7: So the crypto sector has vowed to try again, but the calendar doesn't work in their favor. Mm. It's looking very unlikely this bill will pass this year with the midterm elections just around the corner. And who knows, Fauna, who will be controlling Congress next year. So, you know, this hasn't been a great year for cryptocurrencies either, with the markets tumbling for most of the year. Bitcoin, for example, is down more than 10%. So this setback at the Senate is another bitter pill for an industry that thought this year would be a game changer, but instead is facing one of the biggest setbacks ever.
9: NPR senior business editor Raphael Nam, thanks so much.
7: Thank you, Anna.
0: The saga of musicians Ed Sheeran and Macklemore continues to spiral. What began with a political statement on stage now involves billionaire sports team owners, musicians quitting a tour, millions of dollars in donations. Let's bring in NPR Music's Isabella Gomez Sarmiento. Hey there.
11: Hi, Mary Louise.
0: For those of us catching up, where do we even start?
11: So you have to go back to September 4th when Macklemore was opening for a show by Ed Sheeran at MetLife Stadium in New Jersey. During his performance, he said part of the reason he wanted to play these shows was to be able to say Free Palestine on stage.
13: I want those words to be loud and clear so the people from Gaza all the way to the occupied West Bank know that we have not forgotten them.
11: He went on to perform a song called Heinz Hall, which was written in tribute to the students at Columbia University who camped out to protest Israel's war in Gaza.
14: Against what our country is funding. Block the barricade until Palestine is free. Block the barricade until Palestine is free. When I was 7, I learned a lesson.
11: Macklemore also referenced conflicts in Lebanon and Sudan, and he railed against ICE, U.S. Immigration and Customs Enforcement.
0: Okay, so Macklemore says all these things. After those performances, he gets kicked off the tour. Did he give a reason why? Did Ed Sheeran give a reason why?
11: So on Monday, Macklemore posted a statement on his social media saying he was off the tour. He was supposed to play several more shows on this U.S. leg of Ed Sheeran's tour. Macklemore wrote that stadium owner Robert Kraft had refused to host him at his venue. Ed Sheeran put out his own statement saying it was the tour's promoter who ultimately decided to remove Macklemore. That promoter, Messina Touring, told NPR that the decision was made because of pressure from the venue owners. Robert Kraft, who owns Gillette Stadium in Boston and multiple sports teams who play there, confirmed to Rolling Stone that he blocked Macklemore from performing at his stadium over the MetLife speech and what he called a broader history of anti-Semitic rhetoric and imagery. He seems to be alluding to a costume Macklemore wore on stage in 2014, which drew backlash for appearing to be an anti-Semitic caricature. Macklemore apologized for that costume back in 2014.
0: Meanwhile, we said this is spiraling, and one of the ways it's spiraling is other artists on the tour who are now all responding with their feet to Macklemore's removal?
11: That's correct. Basically, all of the other opening acts on the tour have dropped out. The singers Lucas Graham and Aaron Rowe, who were supposed to open for the rest of the U.S. tour, they announced they were leaving. The musician Phineas, who's best known for his work with his sister, Billie Eilish, he says he's no longer going to be opening for Sheeran on the South American part of the tour. And then the Irish band Bioga, which has a very long history of playing with Sheeran and was actually his backing band on stage, they also dropped out. All of the musicians wrote that they stood in solidarity with Palestinian people and that they couldn't support the silencing of another artist.
0: Okay, but go back. Ed Sheeran himself, what is he saying?
11: Ed Sheeran has tried really hard to stay apolitical in all of this. In his original social media statement, he wrote that he's appalled by the conflict in Israel and Gaza, but that he doesn't believe in using his platform to discuss politics. He has not publicly issued another statement since the other artist left the tour, but he's in the middle of a pretty furious exchange right now. Yesterday, Macklemore pledged to donate his $1 million salary from those first shows to aid groups in Gaza. He challenged Robert Kraft to do the same. Now, Kraft and Sheeran say they will be donating $2 million each, though they haven't specified which organizations the funds will go to. There are 10 shows left in Sheeran's U.S. tour, and then he's scheduled to perform in Latin America through December, so we'll be keeping an eye on how it goes.
0: Sounds like war in the Middle East, leading into a spiraling of war amongst musicians. NPR's Isabella Gomez-Sarmiento, thanks so much for your reporting.
11: Thank you.

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1: It's 3:44 with Cap Radio News. I'm Devin Yalmanaka. Ballots will soon be mailed out to voters across the state, including in California's redrawn 6th congressional district, which includes parts of Sacramento, Roseville, Rockland, and Citrus Heights. The candidates are current no-party preference Congressmember Kevin Kiley and Democrat Dr. Richard Pan. Pan is a pediatrician and former state lawmaker in both the Assembly and Senate, who also ran for Sacramento mayor in 2024. He sat down with Insight's Vicky Gonzalez to talk about his campaign.
2: I authored legislation on addressing healthcare affordability. That's the kind of work that I think people want to see someone in Congress doing, because people can't make ends meet. For example, we just heard in the news that credit card debt is at a record high, like $1 trillion consumers have in credit card debt. And why is it that credit card debt is so high? Is it because people are just buying too much stuff? Well, actually, it's because more and more Americans are putting their groceries on their credit card, and then they can't meet the bill. It's the basics. It's things like groceries. That is a big problem. In the meantime, we are cutting away healthcare. We are cutting away food assistance because Kevin Kiley voted for Donald Trump's, you know, big bill, right? He initially ran for Congress as a MAGA Republican, and now he suddenly saw the light, supposedly, and he voted with Donald Trump 98% of the time. But let's put it this way. It's not about the party. It's about where's the focus, right? Who's going to focus on solving the fact that your groceries are getting too expensive?
3: Okay, well, a way to communicate these issues is on the debate stage. You and Kiley shared the debate stage last month. It was a debate hosted by the Sacramento Bee. Constituents could watch it online, but it wasn't televised like a traditional debate. Now, other TV stations in our area, KCRA, Fox 40, ABC 10, they have extended invitations to host more debates. In this race, Representative Kiley has said he accepted all three invitations, and his campaign sent an email on Friday to our newsroom saying Richard Pan has backed away from a promise to debate Kiley. Are you going to participate in this debate?
2: He likes to put words in my mouth. All right. By the way, I'm going to be showing up to a forum with him at the Roseville Chamber of Commerce. So we're agreeing to events where he's at as well.
3: But a TV debate has a larger audience like KCRA, Fox 40, and ABC 10.
2: Okay, so yeah, we're going to have ongoing conversations, right? We've been having conversations about them about that. So I think what's really important is though that we have honest debates where there is fact checking, right? Because you don't think
3: it would be honest with KCRA, Fox 40, or ABC 10?
2: It's going to be important that people need to know what the truth is, right? And so we always say that, and you're a journalist, so what we say is that if someone says it's sunny outside and someone says it's raining outside, someone needs to look outside and say, well, guess what? It's raining outside or it's sunny outside, right? And I think that's going to be really important. But you know what? I'm always interested in, I had my debate with Kevin Kiley. I would also point out that when Kevin Kiley first ran for Congress, the Sacramento Bee actually wrote a whole editorial about the fact he wouldn't even meet with them. Right. And I'm here talking to you. I'm happily talking to the media. I was at the debate again, as you pointed out, it was a debate. I'm still have events scheduled where I'll be there, where I know Kevin Kiley will be there, that both of us will be there. And so there's going to be opportunities for people to hear from both of us.
3: Maybe you don't see the value in more debates leading up to the midterm.
2: Well, what I say is that there's going to be opportunities for people to hear from both of us. Right. And so I'm looking forward to them.
1: That was Dr. Richard Pan, the Democratic candidate in California's 6th Congressional District. Hear his full conversation and all of the Insight candidate interviews at capradio.org/2026midterm. Congressman Kiley is set to join Vicky for an interview next Wednesday. It's 3:48. This is member-supported Cap Radio News. Still ahead on All Things Considered, more than 30 homes have collapsed into the ocean in North Carolina in the past 6 years. And for many owners, letting the homes fall is the best or only option. Hear more coming up in about 20 minutes. From the Cap Radio newsroom, the San Francisco Police Department won't raise a boat involved in a deadly sinking near Alcatraz Island. A spokesperson told Cap Radio the department doesn't need the wreckage to complete its investigation. The boat was carrying 20 people when it capsized and sank on July 14th. 17 people were pulled from the water, but Clifford Boysa of Sutter County was later pronounced dead. The bodies of Tondra Madruga and Carol Boysa of Sacramento County were later recovered. Jackie Boysa remains missing and is presumed dead. 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In Sacramento area traffic, downtown to Sac International is about 20 minutes. Downtown to Elk Grove will take about half an hour on Highway 99.
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0: This is All Things Considered from NPR News. I'm Juana Summers.
10: And I'm Mary Louise Kelly. The election is less than 50 days away, and there's growing concern that President Trump could deploy federalized National Guard troops around polling locations, despite clear laws barring such action. NPR's Kat Lonsdorf reports.
11: For months now, a group of several dozen former military lawyers has been writing to Congress with a specific worry that the U.S. military might be used in some way to influence the upcoming election.
12: We decided to try to connect the dots that led us to believe that that could be a very real possibility.
11: Retired Major General Stephen Lepper is part of the nonpartisan former Judge Advocates Working Group, which has been tracking President Trump's executive orders.
12: Either this administration is trying to limit the ways in which votes can be cast, or they're setting up a situation where a scenario could be concocted to justify the use of military force

0: Antifa a domestic terrorist organization. He says that could potentially be used amid disruption at polling places to justify invoking the Insurrection Act, something Trump has repeatedly threatened to do. Put in the context of Trump's unprecedented use of the military domestically, particularly his National Guard deployments, Lepper says he and his colleagues see a very clear possible path.
1: That this administration will ultimately either deploy military forces or paramilitary law enforcement to somehow limit access to polling places.
0: The National Guard can legally be used to support elections in many capacities when ordered by state governors. But the president deploying troops or federal armed agents to polling places is illegal. It's not just Lepper and his colleagues raising the concern. In March, several Democratic members of the Senate Armed Services Committee sought assurances from General Gregory Gio, the commander of U.S. NORTHCOM, who would be in charge if such an order came from the president. When asked by Senator Tammy Duckworth of Illinois what guardrails are in place in that situation, Gio said he very clearly understands the laws.
2: If given the order, I would look at it very closely.
0: He said he doesn't think troops should be, quote, anywhere near polling places. But others have sidestepped such lines of questioning, including the president himself, when asked directly about the possibility by reporters in May.
3: I'd do anything necessary to make sure we have honest elections. We have to have honest elections.
4: So you're not ruling that out?
0: NPR asked the White House for clarification on that comment, but did not get a direct response. In recent weeks, Democratic Senator Alyssa Slotkin of Michigan directly pressed several military leaders and federal agencies to confirm that U.S. troops won't be sent to polling places. Only Chairman of the Joint Chiefs of Staff, General Dan Kane, has responded, saying that there are, quote, no plans to send U.S. troops to the polls. There is also growing concern about immigration enforcement agents being used to intimidate voters, something that's also illegal. Earlier this month, Homeland Security Secretary Mark Wayne Mullen said ICE agents could serve warrants at polling places. And that, too, could include the military, although that is also considered by most legal experts to be illegal. An internal DHS memo that was recently made public shows that the administration has outlined a plan specifically to allow for National Guard members to be deputized as immigration enforcement officers, something many members of the administration, like Stephen Miller, have long stated as a goal.
5: This memo is designed as a workaround to say, here's how we can get this done without violating federal law.
0: Chioma Chukwu is the executive director of American Oversight, a nonpartisan watchdog group that obtained the memo. The memo, which NPR has read, does not explicitly say anything about elections or polling places. But Chukwu says, given the administration's escalating claims around voter fraud by unauthorized immigrants,
5: we should be planning for this to potentially be the way that they justify deploying National Guard to the polling places around the country.
0: DHS told NPR the memo speaks for itself. Voting officials across the country have been working hard to assure voters there are plans in place if armed federal officials do show up, and say they plan on administering the midterms as usual. Kat Lonsdorf, NPR News, Washington.
6: President Trump has threatened to tear down the Kennedy Center, and a judge has told him he can't, at least not without 30 days' notice. That's all part of a flurry of legal activity this week that has left the center's immediate and long-term future uncertain. NPR Culture correspondent Anastasia Tsiolkas has more.
7: Months ago, Trump said he planned to do a full-scale renovation of the Kennedy Center and perhaps take the building down to studs. This time was different. Trump was speaking yesterday to reporters on an airport tarmac, and he explicitly said the building may be demolished if his name is not on it, despite federal judge Christopher Cooper ruling earlier this week that his name cannot be added to the building.
3: For the Trump administration, for me to get involved and to take that on long-term, and to carry it, or to raise money to carry it, I think that the Trump administration should certainly have recognition. Because frankly, if we don't do that, it's going to close, it'll end up being ripped down.
7: In those remarks, Trump also claims that the Kennedy Center has lost, quote, hundreds of millions of dollars, but did not offer evidence. By this afternoon, however, Judge Christopher Cooper ruled the board cannot demolish the building or construct any new structure without 30 days advance notice. Trump and the board's lawyers have already filed an appeal to Cooper's earlier ruling this week, and Trump has said he wants to fight that decision all the way to the Supreme Court. Meanwhile, there has been a flood of related court filings this week after the board suddenly shut the center. Yesterday, Representative Joyce Beatty, the Democrat from Ohio who has filed one of two federal suits against the president and his hand-selected Kennedy board, filed a transcript of Trump's Wednesday comments with the court. In a sworn statement

also submitted to the federal judge yesterday. The center's current executive director and chief operating officer, Matt Floca, said the building's current closure is, quote, temporary and due to public safety risks. And in a third filing, a staff member at a law firm representing Beatty swore in a statement she witnessed a forklift, quote, run into and hit pillars on the building several times. This morning, another set of litigants filed a request with the same judge. A group of eight architecture and culture groups who have also sued the Kennedy Center asked Cooper to appoint a receiver, independent monitor, or other neutral officer to protect the center. They say Trump and the rest of the board are ignoring their responsibilities to take care of the arts institution and living memorial to President John F. Kennedy. Anastasia Tsoukas, NPR News, New York.

0: When the remnants of Typhoon Halong swept through western Alaska last year, flooding displaced hundreds of people. For one village, the storm also affected the site of an archaeological dig and scattered thousands of artifacts along Alaska's coastline.
1: That's when we started riding slowly to look for artifacts.
0: Now, a team of archaeologists is racing the clock to recover as much as possible before the next big storm. 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
5: A lot of people in China have said this is disingenuous. This is a hoax to get us to slow down while the U.S. then doubles down.
0: Tech titans warn of AI catastrophe. President Trump calls it a hoax. How do things look from China?
6: It's Thursday, September 17th, and this is All Things Considered from NPR News.
0: I'm Mary Louise Kelly.
6: And I'm Juana Summers. In North Carolina's Outer Banks, houses are falling into the ocean.
0: Why many owners of those houses are rooting for this scenario.
7: If they would settle with me for the insurance, I would have it torn down tomorrow. But it's going to fall in a storm and it's going to be scattered for miles.
6: Plus T-Rex footprints.
0: They are rare, they are huge, and if you measure the space between them, you can tell how fast the T-Rex was walking.
8: I expected more out of T-Rex, to be honest. They were in no hurry when they were walking around.
6: Plus, Felix Contreras brings us the Latin Grammy nominees.
0: That's all ahead. First, the news.
9: Live from NPR News in Washington, I'm Ryland Barton. The Trump administration is preventing the president of the Palestinian Authority from traveling to New York to address the UN General Assembly next week, but it is giving visas to Iranian leaders, as NPR's Michelle Kellerman reports.
10: The State Department says the, quote, core delegation from the Iranian regime will be able to attend the UN General Assembly high-level week. They'll be under travel restrictions and won't be able to buy luxury goods. The delegation will also be smaller than last year, according to the State Department. Officials won't say how many Iranian officials will be traveling with President Masoud Pezeshkian. He's due to address the world body next Wednesday. The Palestinian president, meanwhile, will have to give his speech via video For a second year in a row, the State Department has denied visas for Mahmoud Abbas and officials from the Palestinian Authority. Michelle Kellerman, NPR News, the State Department.
9: A federal judge has ordered the Kennedy Center in Washington, D.C. to provide 30 days' notice before making any major physical changes to the building. President Trump has threatened to demolish the building if his name isn't put on it. U.S. District Judge Christopher Cooper said his ruling would, quote, avoid any confusion on that score given more recent events. The Kennedy Center's executive director said he closed the iconic Performing Arts Center temporarily due to risks to public safety. On Capitol Hill, Republican House Speaker Mike Johnson has adjourned his chamber early so members can go home and campaign ahead of the midterm election. The move prevents lawmakers from voting on articles of impeachment against Defense Secretary Pete Hegseth over the war in Iran. NPR's Quil Lawrence reports the House also won't vote on legislation affecting U.S. military veterans, a measure that's languished for years.
11: The bill would close a loophole that prevents some veterans who get VA disability benefits from also collecting full military retirement pay.
12: That we've earned it. I was willing to give my life, no problem, for this country.
11: That's Jen Knott, who saw combat in Iraq. After years of waiting, she says the support is finally there to force a vote on the bill, and Congress is going home.
12: It has a real world effect on myself and my family, and the other veterans and their families that are involved in this. You know, in this economy, we need our retirement.
11: Around 50,000 veterans are affected. The bill has been blocked from a vote by fiscal hawks in the past, but advocates hope it will pass after Congress returns in November. Quil Lawrence, NPR News.
9: Mortgage rates climbed for the fourth week in a row, driving the average long-term U.S. home loan rate to just below 7%, its highest level in over 19 months. Mortgage buyer Freddie Mac says that the benchmark 30-year fixed-rate mortgage rate rose to 6.95% from 6.76% last week. A year ago, it was a half a percent lower. Major U.S. stock indexes rose today. This is NPR News.
5: It's 4:04 with Cap Radio News. I'm Devin Yamanaka. Former Cap Radio General Manager June Reyna's felony case has been continued until early next year. Reyna briefly appeared in court this morning for the first time since his initial arraignment in February after being charged with felony embezzlement, grand theft, and forgery. His attorney requested the case be continued until January 6, 2027, and that he be allowed to appear by Zoom. The judge approved the continuance but required Reyna to appear in person. Reyna has not entered a plea to the charges leveled against him by the Sacramento County District Attorney's Office. Prosecutors accuse him of carrying out a years-long scheme to misappropriate more than $1 million in station funding for personal use. Following NPR's protocol for reporting on itself, no Cap Radio corporate official or news executive reviewed this story before it was posted or broadcast. A proposed mega data center in South Sacramento has city leaders scrambling to draft new regulations. Mayor Kevin McCarty says the city must act fast to protect local resources.
13: I'm asking our city manager and our city staff to look into a policy that considers potential impacts on our communities, energy, water, infrastructure, neighborhoods, and what safeguards we may need if such a proposal is forwarded.
5: Right now, Sacramento has zero ordinances governing these high-energy facilities. Reports of the project surfaced after a developer contacted SMUD, though the utility company refuses to comment. Any final data center proposals will require Sacramento City Council approval. You'll find more news at capradio.org. 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
5: Still ahead on All Things Considered, a look at the week in science news, including the brain benefits of reading and the discovery of fossilized T-Rex footprints. 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
16: 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I'm Juana Summers.
0: And I'm Mary Louise Kelly. If you are like me, you've spent this past week hearing a number of AI-driven doomsday scenarios. Warnings about the extreme risk of superintelligent AI have been pouring out of the tech world. President Trump has largely swatted away any and all words of caution about artificial intelligence, calling them a hoax. But there is one AI scenario that concerns him falling behind China. I asked NPR White House correspondent Emily Fang about that possibility on our weekly national security podcast, Sources and Methods.
5: President Trump has directly cited one of the reasons why he supports AI expansionism as basically, we don't build this stuff first, no matter how dangerous it could be. China's going to do it first. And there's been a very robust debate about, well, can China actually build that first? The U.S. still has a pretty substantial lead when it comes to hardware and software abilities when it comes to AI. So can it build these frontier models faster than the U.S.? And actually, does it even really want to? You know, it's clear from Chinese state planning documents they want to develop AI capabilities and they want to apply that as fast as possible. But arguably, it's not in their interest to build a model that then could turn around and destroy all of humanity. And then there's a second parallel discussion that I've been following about there's an obvious interest in the two leading countries that host the most powerful AI companies to come together and talk about broad safety guidelines. Mm-hmm. But is there any real political incentive for them to do so? And you see President Trump and other people, his advisors around him, arguing this is a risk that we cannot take. If we voluntarily constrain ourselves, China might promise to do something, but then flake out and they'll use that time to then surpass us.
0: A couple of pieces to follow up on in what you just said. One, you were talking about the people who advise Trump. Who is he listening to on AI that is informing his thinking about what the risks are and are not?
5: Trump has surrounded himself with a lot of technology CEOs. There's been a lot of reporting about his fond relationship with the CEO of NVIDIA, which makes a lot of the graphic chips, processing yeah. units, the chips mm-hmm. that go behind data centers that power AI. Trump has flown with Jensen Huang, the CEO of NVIDIA, to Beijing. And so Huang at NVIDIA has been a big proponent of trying to accelerate the development of AI in the U.S. as quickly as possible. You also have Trump's former AI czar, David Sachs, who is a big-time investor in Silicon Valley, who's written a lot on social media, dismissing all of these concerns about AI as doomerism. And so those are the kinds of voices that are influencing Trump right now. And the other, I would argue, is the U.S. economy. There's going to be about $1 trillion of investment in data centers this fiscal year alone. So AI is one of the things that's propping up the U.S. economy, which we know the president really cares about, despite things like the war in Iran and inflation.
0: Huh. I think you've just started to answer what I was going to ask you next, which is how do we square legit concerns about not wanting to get left behind by China or you know, let them race ahead of us on this. And yet this White House has greenlit the sale of advanced chips to China, which they need to develop AI.
5: Yes, Trump is very pro-business. He wants more sale of American chips abroad. So he's reverse decisions that would limit the sale of advanced semiconductor chips to China. And if we want to beat China, but we're also selling the same hardware that allows them to beat us, that's kind of a big tension in your AI policy. The other assumption that I want to dig into, though, is that regulation would necessarily slow down the development of AI. And I think, weirdly, China is a good example of this. So China put very strict domestic controls on AI development and public usage, mostly for politically self-serving purposes. A lot of the strictest rules are about what kinds of content can be made available to the public. And yet we've seen Chinese companies make really, really fast developments to the point where they're almost catching up to American AI companies. So it's not necessarily the case when we look at China that having regulations in place limits the development of AI.
0: Do we know, and I'm asking you to put your former China correspondent cap back on, do we know how this conversation is playing out in China? Are they also having a raging debate about AI, you know, disaster and how imminent it may or may not be?
5: They have been talking about this for a long time. What has really captured people's attention has been Dario Amodei's paper arguing for slowing down AI. And
0: that's being read and discussed.
5: Very much so. Okay. And specifically pointing out China in that essay and saying China is our pacing challenge and we need to ask China to also voluntarily slow down their development. And that's been very controversial because a lot of people in China have said this is disingenuous. This is a hoax to get us to slow down while the U.S. then doubles down and runs even farther ahead of us. And so I think that demonstrates again that although there's a lot of interest politically in China for some kind of global regulation of AI, there's also a complete lack of trust as to what the U.S. government and U.S. companies' ulterior motives really are.
0: That was White House correspondent Emily Fang on NPR's national security podcast, Sources and Methods. Our cybersecurity correspondent, Jenna McLaughlin, also joined us for a wide-ranging discussion about AI. You can hear the whole thing wherever you get your podcasts.
16: In North Carolina, homes are falling into the ocean. Collapse is often the best option for the owners of these houses. Sometimes, it's the only option. And as NPR's Rebecca Hersher reports, that's because of perverse incentives created by the federal government.
17: Coming over this dune, there's a row of houses behind me.
18: In Rodanthe, North Carolina, there is one house standing in the middle of the beach. It's on stilts, maybe 20 feet off the ground. Couples and folks walking their dogs along the edge of the water at sunset have to go around it.
17: It's not even high tide, probably four more hours until high tide, and the waves are breaking under the house. I'm sure at high tide, the whole thing is in the water.
18: Richard Foreman is a home builder in Ohio, and this is his house.
19: My wife used to laugh about, I can be not on the beach in Ohio, so why would I want a house that's not on the water? She doesn't think that way anymore.
18: Foreman is a tell-it-like-it-is kind of guy. And all joking aside, this North Carolina beach house has been a huge headache. When he and his wife bought it in 2019, it was about 100 feet from the water. All that sand is gone now.
19: There's no more dune at all.
18: The stairs up to the front door were ripped away by waves about 5 years ago. The septic system is gone. It's one storm away from being a pile of debris. Foreman knows how this ends. The house is going to collapse. And he's about as prepared as you can be for your house to fall into the ocean.
19: My taxes are current. My flood insurance is current. All my insurance is current.
18: He even pays for a flood insurance policy, specifically for water threats. And in the U.S., almost all residential flood insurance is public. It's backed by taxpayers. And it's sold by the federal government, specifically by the Federal Emergency Management Agency, FEMA. But his flood insurance doesn't solve the problem. Lisa Sherrard is a longtime flood insurance agent and the former head of the Association of State Floodplain Managers. That's the trade group for state flood officials.
20: The problem is that the policy won't pay until the house suffers a loss.
18: She explains that removing a house costs tens of thousands of dollars, but owners can't get any money from their flood insurance policy to cover that cost, even if the house is doomed. The only way to get a payout is to let it collapse. And the more stuff you lose, the higher the payout can be. So there's not much financial incentive to clean out the house. Reed Corbett is a climate scientist and coastal expert at East Carolina University.
21: They typically aren't removing anything from inside the house unless it's very personal items, because if you remove it, then you can't get reimbursed for it when it falls. That's one of the reasons you tend to see such large debris fields, because all of the furniture and everything was still in the house.
18: FEMA did not respond to questions from NPR, but the National Flood Insurance Program is generally designed to cover the cost of actual flood damage, not theoretical future damage. Meanwhile, the costs of rising seas are mounting in coastal communities. Dare County, North Carolina, is the epicenter right now. Climate change has accelerated beach erosion there. Hundreds of feet of beach have disappeared. Since 2020, 32 houses have collapsed into the ocean. And places around the country face similar threats, including in California, Virginia, Michigan, Massachusetts, and Maine. Congresswoman Shelley Pingree represents coastal Maine.
1: You can go to a coastal community today and say, look at that house, that's very vulnerable. And so why not say, okay, before that falls into the ocean, what if it could be moved? What if it could be dismantled?
18: Pingree is one of the sponsors of a bipartisan bill introduced last year in Congress that would allow homeowners to use part of their flood insurance payout to remove their threatened houses before they collapse. And NPR analysis finds it could save taxpayers money because the alternative options for protecting homes against rising seas are increasingly expensive and ineffective. But the bill is stalled. Julie Youngman is an attorney at the Southern Environmental Law Center.
2: Probably is not going to pass. It was introduced in May of 2025, and it has sat in committee. I don't think it's even had a hearing.
18: The Trump administration's efforts to slash FEMA's workforce and budget have made it harder for popular bipartisan efforts to reform the agency to find traction in Congress, which leaves people like Richard Foreman with stranded homes and few options.
7: If they would settle with me for the insurance, I would have it torn down tomorrow. But by requiring the waiting game for it to fall, it's going to fall in a storm and it's going to be scattered for miles.
18: He's alarmed by the prospect of all that pollution. Last year, his son tried to empty out their house, but found it was too treacherous. The water was already too high.
7: He said it looked like we had just left for dinner. Everything's still in there. Nothing's changed.
18: Meanwhile, it's peak hurricane season in the Atlantic, and Foreman's house is likely one storm away from collapse.
7: Which really leads you to believe they're really just hoping they'll fall instead. It is absolutely nuts.
18: Rebecca Hersher, NPR News.

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1: 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I'm Devin Yamanaka. Still ahead on All Things Considered, a program powered by AI is being used to prevent maternal mortality in Kenya, where many women die in childbirth. Hear more coming up in about 15 minutes. From the CAP Radio newsroom, UC Davis police have determined a student killed in a bike versus vehicle accident in April was at fault for the vehicle crash. A report says 20-year-old Lincoln Sabini of Sacramento veered out from the bike lane on Hutchinson Drive and into the path of the vehicle. Both were going in the same direction when police say Sabini turned left in front of the vehicle. A witness told police it looked like Sabini turned on accident, possibly after losing his balance. Following the fatal crash, there was a push for separated bike lane along that section of Hutchinson west of Highway 113. More news at capradio.org. In Sacramento area traffic, downtown to Folsom will take about 35 minutes, downtown to Roseville is 40 minutes, and Sacramento down to Stockton will take you 55 minutes.
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0: This is All Things Considered from NPR News. I'm Mary Louise Kelly.
7: And I'm Juana Summers. It's time now for our Science News Roundup from Shortwave, NPR Science Podcast. I'm joined by the show's hosts, Regina Barber and Nate Rodd. Hey, y'all.
8: Hey.
9: Hey.
7: As always, you've brought us three science stories that caught your attention recently. Tell us what they are.
9: Okay, Juana, we've got some science that's going to make you want to pick up a book.
8: We asked the question, can our sun produce a dangerous super flare?
9: And to end on a lighter note, T-Rex footprints.
7: Okay, I have a lot of questions. A lot of questions here.
8: Yeah.
7: Let's start with reading science.
8: Okay, so the big takeaway from all this science we're going to talk about is not going to be all that surprising. Reading's good for you. Like we've all been told since we were kids.
9: Yes, mom was right about everything. But what's really cool about this new research compiled in the journal Psychological Medicine is how specific it gets in looking at some of the benefits of reading.
8: Specifically, reading for fun.
7: I love reading for fun, particularly a good romance book or two.
8: Yeah, definitely.
9: That counts. Graphic novels count,
8: yes.
9: History books, newspapers. What's important, Juana, is that you're choosing to do it for some kind of satisfaction.
8: Which, as you may have heard, is increasingly rare.
10: Reading rates are among children and young people are on the decline and actually at the lowest levels since they started taking records.
9: So that's Christelle Langley, an assistant professor at Cambridge University and one of the authors of this new review. And she's talking specifically about reading rates where she lives in the UK. But reading rates and comprehension are also really low in the US, too.
7: Oh, that's interesting. But like, what are the consequences of that? What are the benefits that people are missing out on by not reading?
8: Yeah. So studies they looked at focused on two age groups, youth and adolescent readers, and then older readers.
9: Yeah, one study which looked at more than 10,000 young people in the U.S. found that children who began reading for pleasure earlier in life had better attention spans, memory, executive function as adolescents. They also had better sleeping habits and mental health. I could go on and on.
7: Gotta say, that's a pretty compelling list there.
8: Yeah, and with older people, they found recreational reading might help keep the brain from aging and help us cut the risk of Alzheimer's disease and dementia.
9: Christelle says that one study that really stood out to her was one that looked at grandparents reading to their grandchildren. It's very cute. Mm-hmm. Specifically looking at a part of the brain that's really important for learning and memory, the hippocampus.
10: What this study found was that the hippocampus actually enlarged as the grandparents were reading to their grandchildren. And this might be one of the reasons why it seems to be protective of brain aging.
7: Okay, all you grandparents out there listening, read to your grandchildren. It is important.
8: Yes.
7: All right, let's move on now to solar flares. I have a question. What is a super flare and should I be worried here?
8: Yeah, let's talk about a normal flare first. That's a sudden brightening of a star. When this happens on our sun, that can sometimes shoot a lot of energy towards Earth. This happened in May 2024 and caused like irregularities in power grids, disrupted some radio communications. It also created northern lights that could be seen in the southern U.S.
9: Yeah, which were super pretty.
8: Yeah. Mm-hmm.
9: So imagine, though, a solar flare that is 10 to 100 times greater than that. That is a super flare, which could have more disastrous effects. And these super flares have been coming from other stars. So the question is, could our sun make them too?
7: Can it?
9: Possibly. So a new study published by the Royal Society looked at solar activity dating back millennia.
8: Now, some of that data was recorded by humans, like old drawings of sunspots, which are associated with solar flares. But other data came from material all over the Earth.
11: We have things in the ice. We have things in tree rings. We have rocks. We have all this like geological evidence for what the sun is doing.
9: That is astronomer James Davenport at the University of Washington, who is not a part of this new study. And he says we're lucky to have all this data about the sun's past.
11: It's the only star that we have that kind of historical record for that we'll never get for other stars.
8: Looking at all these lines of evidence, the scientists behind this study say maybe the sun could produce these super flares like other stars do.
7: Okay, so what do we do if our sun makes one of these super flares?
8: Well, first, Juana, it's not guaranteed. Just because our sun can doesn't mean it will. And just because a flare happens doesn't mean it will hit Earth. Earth orbits the sun rotates, the geometry has to be just right.
9: Yeah, but I hear you, Juana. I have the same concern. What if, right?
7: Right.
9: So we asked James what would happen, and here's what he said.
11: It wouldn't send us back to the Stone Age. It wouldn't permanently knock out our technology, but it would disrupt everything, and we may all lose power for a while.
9: And if we do, well, time to pick up a book,
8: yep.
9: Right?
7: Hey, listen, I would not complain about a time to just sit and be away from the screens.
8: Talk to the sun.
7: All right, and for our last topic, dinosaur tracks.
9: Yes, every six-year-old's favorite extinct group of animals. So this study has a really cool origin story, Juana.
8: Yeah, it starts with a high school teacher from Colorado. His name is Kent Hupps, and he was in North Dakota visiting this area called the Hell Creek Formation, which is really famous for fossils.
12: I kind of looked to my left, and I thought, oh my God, that looks like a track. And I got really excited because I know that the tracks in the Hell Creek are incredibly rare.
9: Kent is also an associate at the Denver Museum of Nature and Science, so he spent a lot of time hunting for fossils, and he says finding these tracks,
12: to find that really is like a pinnacle in your life or your career. It really is.
7: And were these the prehistoric footprints of a T-Rex?
8: Yeah, exactly. So what was remarkable about this finding is that, as he says, T-Rex tracks are really rare. This is the only trackway of an adult T-Rex ever discovered, even though we found tons of fossilized skeletons of these animals.
9: And one of these footprints, there's at least four of them. They're huge, about 3.5 feet long. They're the size of boulders.
7: Whoa.
9: Yeah.
8: And by measuring the space between the tracks, the scientists were able to determine how fast the T-Rex was walking, a leisurely 3 or 4 miles an hour, like a fast hiking speed. Here's Kent's colleague, Tyler Leeson.
13: I expected more out of T-Rex, to be honest. They were no hurry when they were walking around.
7: Okay, like, I love the movie Jurassic Park, and remember, they looked like they were running pretty fast in this, but it sounds like I might actually be able to outrun one of these.
9: No, unfortunately not, Juana. So scientists think they could run at about 20 miles per hour. I don't know, maybe you can run that fast.
7: Definitely not.
9: So, yeah, they could still catch you for dinner, but this T-Rex was just walking, chilling, according to this study in the Journal of Vertebrate Paleontology.
8: Tyler said next they're going to helicopter these giant stone footprints back to the museum to take a closer look.
13: I really hope that there's skin impressions preserved on these tracks. I think there's a pretty reasonable chance that we will find scale. So I think that's what I am most excited about.
9: We have a lot more dinosaur skeletons than skin impressions, so finding scales would give us a better idea what the animals actually look like.
7: Ooh, T-Rex scales. That sounds fun.
8: And Juana, there's another bonus fact about T-Rexes out in a different journal this week, which looked at a T-Rex tooth and determined T-Rexes were probably the same temperature as us, 97 degrees Fahrenheit.
9: Which is surprising because people tend to think dinosaurs were like today's reptiles, you know, cold-blooded. But this shows they were actually warm-blooded and active.
7: Gotta say, when I walked into the studio, I was not expecting to get a full-blown dinosaur education, but thanks for that.
9: Yeah, that's what we're here for.
8: Yeah, no worries. Welcome anytime.
7: Regina Barber and Nate Rott from NPR Science Podcast Shortwave, thanks so much.
9: Yeah, thank you.
8: Thank you.

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1: 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News from NPR is next, followed by updates from our newsroom. Still ahead on All Things Considered, a new report from the California High-Speed Rail Authority's Inspector General found nearly $600,000 in consultant travel expenses that violated state rules or the agency's contracts. 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
3: 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I'm Frank Maranzino, CAP Radio's president. 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
5: Live from NPR News in Culver City, California, I'm Duane Brown. A judge is reining in President Trump's threat to tear down the Kennedy Center in Washington, D.C., if his name is not on the Performing Arts Building. Trump seemingly made a point of being photographed yesterday aboard Air Force One, reviewing a poster mock-up declaring Kennedy Center demolished. NPR's Anastasia Tsiolkos has more.
6: President Trump made the remark on a tarmac Wednesday, but federal judge Christopher Cooper has ruled that the building may not be demolished unless the board submits plans at least 30 days in advance. Cooper's ruling came after an avalanche of emergency filings. One includes a sworn statement from a witness describing a forklift repeatedly hitting the center on Wednesday. Meanwhile, a group of eight architecture and culture groups filed a request with the judge asking him to appoint a receiver, independent monitor, or some other neutral party to protect the physical building and the institution. Anastasia Tsiolkos, NPR News.
5: The U.S. Conference of Catholic Bishops is creating a task force on artificial intelligence. NPR's Jason DeRose tells us the move comes in response to Pope Leo's encyclical on AI earlier this year.
7: The bishops say the task force will promote policies and practices that protect human dignity, religious liberty, democratic institutions, workers, families, and vulnerable populations. The bishops say the church can contribute to the moral foundations of AI models, and they say they want to encourage companies to guarantee human oversight of the technology and prevent the misuse of their inventions. Bishops have already been going to Capitol Hill and meeting with members of Congress to urge what they call meaningful safety guardrails on AI. In May, Pope Leo published Magnifica Humanitas on safeguarding the human person in the age of artificial intelligence. Jason DeRose, NPR News.
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1: It's 4:32. With CAP Radio News, I'm Devin Yamanaka. The CHP is looking for the public's help finding the driver involved in a fatal hit-and-run crash earlier this month in South Sacramento. It happened September 2nd on Florin Road, just east of Fawn Way, when a dark sedan hit a pedestrian. The victim died earlier this week. The crash happened just after 11:30 that night, and investigators are hoping to find someone who witnessed the crash or who has dash cam video from the area. Three people were charged by federal authorities in Los Angeles yesterday with stealing $12 million in federal and state homelessness aid. They're accused of using the money to pay for real estate, luxury trips, and vintage vehicles. The defendants each worked for or ran Southern California-based nonprofits, which contracted with city, county, state, or federal agencies to provide homelessness services. Los Angeles-based U.S. Attorney Bill Azaley.
8: The president's made it clear that we're not tolerating fraud. And when you exploit programs that are intended to help the most vulnerable, in this case, the homeless, we're going to come after you. We're going to come after you hard. And we're not just going to go after the fraudsters, but we're going to go after the people that enable the fraudsters. And that's Ms. Malone, who took about $160,000 in bribes in her position of trust.
1: 48-year-old Lakia Malone was also accused of placing people who weren't homeless in homeless aid programs. This comes after a dozen people were charged in San Diego Tuesday with stealing over $10 million in child care aid. 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
1: Still ahead on All Things Considered, a study of ancient human remains finds some of the oldest archaeological evidence of psychoactive drug use. Hear more coming up in 15 minutes. 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It's 435.

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1: 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I'm Juana Summers.
2: And I'm Mary Louise Kelly. People in Gaza are living in tents or unsteady, bombed-out buildings. On Wednesday, one of those buildings collapsed. It had about 100 people inside. Gaza's rescue crews pulled 21 bodies out of the rubble and say dozens of people were wounded. NPR's Aya Batraoui in Dubai and NPR's Anas Baba in Gaza bring us this next report on how Gaza's 2 million residents have nowhere safe to live.
3: That's Noor Al-Jabari, 17 years old. She has scratches on her forehead and bruises on her body, and she's visibly shaken. Al-Jabari says it was 2 in the morning when she suddenly found herself trapped beneath concrete. She says her grandfather, grandmother, aunts, and the families living below them were killed when the 6-story building collapsed. This is one of at least 200,000 buildings in Gaza the UN says were damaged or destroyed by Israeli airstrikes in 2 years of war. NPR's Anas Baba describes what it's like walking the streets of Gaza City.
4: When you look to your right, when you look to your left, buildings that survived the Israeli airstrikes and the military operation are heavily damaged. Families have stretched like blue and white plastic traps to protect them from wind.
3: Al-Jabari says her grandfather knew their building could collapse. They could see its cracks and holes. But the family agreed it was better than the makeshift tent they'd been living in, which feels like a furnace in the summer and floods in the winter. Like thousands of Palestinian families in Gaza today who have no other choice. They lived in the bombed-out building so they could sleep with a roof over their head. Here's NPR's reporter in Gaza at the site of the collapsed building Wednesday.
4: When you look at what I can see here is that the floors have been caked. You can see that one slab on top of the other. The pile is maybe 30 feet high. There is twisted steel, shutter tiles. It collapsed while everyone was sleeping. Since then, rescue crews have been digging mostly with their hands, and after 16 hours of non-stop work to reach the trapped people, they have pulled 20 bodies from under the debris. Among them, 9 children and 6 women. The youngest was 1-year-old baby, died between his mother arm, and the oldest was a 65-year-old woman.
3: The Norwegian Refugee Council, or NRC, which manages shelter supplies in Gaza, says there are hundreds of buildings like this one, assessed to be unsafe but still inhabited. But the NRC and other aid groups say Israel repeatedly turns away shelter and repair materials, even those Israel's military coordination body, COGAT, has approved for entry. COGAT says it's coordinating the entry of shelter and winter supplies to help people in Gaza prepare for the upcoming colder months, and that it's working with aid groups to ensure it reaches civilians and not Hamas. The NRC gives an example as recently as this month, though, of COGAT approving nearly 37,000 pieces of timber and hundreds of emergency shelter kits, only to later reject their entry. Aya Batraoui, NPR News Dubai, with Anas Baba in Gaza City.
1: Can you eat avocados when you're pregnant? The answer is generally yes. And the question, well, it's one of the most common things that Kenyan moms ask a program that's powered by artificial intelligence. It's a texting service. And its aim is to try to prevent maternal mortality in a country where many women die in childbirth. NPR's Duri Buscarin takes a look.
5: When Jay Patel's wife was pregnant, he spent hours online researching her symptoms.
6: On Google, dozens of times asking, you know, is this okay?
5: Patel lives in Nairobi. He's a developer behind a text messaging service called Prompts. Because a lot of pregnant women in Kenya don't have easy access to the internet.
6: If a mom in a rural area, part of Kenya, starts bleeding at 2 a.m., she can't just Google it and she can't ask someone.
5: With prompts, you can send a text message on a basic mobile phone. Expectant mothers sign up at a prenatal visit. And prompts sends appointment reminders and general information, but it also takes questions in English or Swahili.
6: At the time I joined, I think we were getting less than 100 questions a day. We now are getting 15,000 questions.
5: On the back end, Prompts uses artificial intelligence to understand the question, prioritize it, and flag messages that show someone is having an emergency. Those get routed to a human medical professional.
6: So that they can pick it up immediately, look at the mom's question history, and then if necessary, pick up the phone, call her, and decide whether she needs to go to a facility immediately and why.
5: In Kenya, about 6,000 women die every year from childbirth or pregnancy-related causes. That's 16 women a day. And about a third of those deaths are related to delays in care. In Nairobi, Lisa Mushega works with Henet, an organization working to improve maternal health.
7: So even if I'm not feeling well as an expectant mother, but I can log in into the prompts and try and see, am I in danger?
5: She knows women who have used it to identify signs of preeclampsia, a life-threatening condition that can start with swollen legs. And one woman who used it when her newborn seemed sick.
7: She was told to go to the nearest health facility because her baby was actually having the jaundice. So it really comes in handy.
8: So this is a dashboard. Let me just jump into it. Okay.
5: Laura Down is a spokesperson for Jacaranda Health, the nonprofit that runs Prompts. On a Zoom call, she opens a dashboard that shows in real time what moms are asking and the feedback they're giving Prompts about their appointments.
8: So you can see that a lot of mothers are reporting that they're getting blood pressure checks, but very, very few mothers are reporting that they're getting breast exams.
5: With 700,000 annual users, the questions the mothers ask also help doctors understand what's happening in their own community.
8: So, for example, we're starting to see correlations between a spike in extreme heat in one area and then a spike of mothers reporting issues like headaches or swelling or dehydration.
5: Prompts is also expanding for mothers who speak Twi in Ghana and Hausa in Nigeria. Down says it costs the nonprofit about $2 per user. That gets a mom through pregnancy and stays with her for a year after birth.
8: I think just being able to have a platform that is free to these mothers where they can get free, verified, clinically accurate information that speaks to them as an individual is a really, really important thing.
5: AI-powered technologies are useful, but they don't always run perfectly, says Javed Sophie, a researcher focusing on AI policy and governance at Virginia Tech University.
9: The first thing I'd want to know is what happens when the system gets a message wrong.
5: These digital tools rely on a functional underlying health system, Sophie says. It doesn't fix everything.
9: Is someone unsure whether to seek help, unable to get to a facility, or arriving somewhere that doesn't have the staff or equipment?
5: Projects like Prompts can be part of the system. Dari Buscarin, NPR News, Washington.

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1: It's 4:44 with CAP Radio News. I'm Devin Yamanaka. A new report from the California High-Speed Rail Authority's Inspector General found nearly $600,000 in consultant travel expenses that violated state rules or the agency's contracts. The expenses included premium Uber rides, first-class flights, and trips to restaurants without documented business purposes. CAP Radio's Gerardo Zavala spoke with Inspector General Ben Belknap about what his office found and what it says about the Rail Authority's financial oversight.
2: There are examples in the report of premium rideshare trips, an example of which is a one-mile Uber ride in downtown Sacramento that cost $40. What does that tell you about how the Rail Authority is conducting its own financial oversight?
3: I don't think that any one example, you can point to and say, this tells you everything you need to know about the high-speed rail project. That's completely unfair. But what we do see in the report is that in this review, we found a pattern of noncompliance with travel rules and regulations. So that tells you something, the overall pattern, not one, lift to downtown Sacramento. We're concerned about the culture of noncompliance around travel requirements. That's the pattern we saw here. Whenever you find issues like, inappropriate ride shares and whatnot, you have to ask yourself, metaphorically speaking, is this the sickness or the symptom? And I would argue that it's a symptom of something. It's a symptom of lack of controls over travel, and then a culture that needs to be bolstered, a culture of compliance that needs to be improved.
2: Your office has also warned that the authority could exhaust its current funding resources within the next several months if it doesn't secure additional financing. When you're telling lawmakers the project needs more money, is it concerning to find that the Rail Authority wasn't adequately controlling how some of that money was being spent?
3: The full scope of this investigation was $2 million. That's the universe upon which we were reviewing invoices. And this is a multi-billion dollar project. So I'm not going to sit here and say that this investigative report is the most important thing going on right now. Travel is something they got to get right, but it is not within probably the top 10 priorities in which the High-Speed Rail Authority needs to be dealing with. But what you touched on earlier, the cash problem, I hesitate to say cash crisis, but it's becoming that. We did conclude based on our analysis and theirs, the High-Speed Rail Authority's analysis, that they would run out of cash by December 2027. So we're going into 2027 without financing. And so that it's a problem that is the most important problem they're going to be dealing with in 2027.
2: Does spending like this make it harder for the Rail Authority to make the case that it needs additional money from taxpayers?
3: Now you're touching on a very important point. So it's not the dollars. Again, this was a $2 million, full scope of this investigation was $2 million. That's the denominator. That doesn't make or break this project. But you make a good point. The High-Speed Rail Authority needs stakeholders, the public. They need their trust because they have important asks. They need from state lawmakers the ability to do financing. They also need at some point, they will likely need additional funding. So they need to restore, build that public trust. And you can only do that by establishing appropriate controls so that you're not doing inappropriate things, and building a culture of compliance. Those are two things they must do.
1: 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It's 4:48. This is member-supported CAP Radio News. Still ahead on All Things Considered, we'll get the day's headlines from NPR, followed by updates from the CAP Radio Newsroom. More from the newsroom now. The Sacramento County Coroner's Office needs help identifying a man found dead in the American River on Sunday. He was wearing clothing consistent with active gear and had no signs of trauma. The coroner's office says he appears to be 20 to 40 years old, Hispanic, Asian, or mixed race, 5'7" and about 175 pounds. He had long straight hair and a black mustache with a beard and goatee. You'll find more news at capradio.org. In Sacramento area traffic, there's a collision getting cleared up on southbound I-5 at westbound I-80. It's backing up traffic to around the Highway 99 split. In other traffic news, downtown to Davis will take you about 30 minutes.
4: Michelle from El Dorado Hills says, thank you for being my favorite fair and balanced source of news. Thank you for believing in the importance of local independent journalism and empowering us to serve you every day.
5: What is regenerative agriculture and what does it mean for California?
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7: I'm walking through a demonstration farm.
5: Talking with farmers, researchers, and state officials.
8: Soil health on those lands that are also state-owned would be a mark of success.
7: Harrison says regenerative agriculture is still a work in progress.
5: This deep dive reporting would not be possible without the support of CAP Radio's monthly donors. 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
0: From NPR News, this is All Things Considered. I'm Mary Louise Kelly.
10: And I'm Juana Summers. Betel nuts are commonly chewed in the Asian Pacific region for their stimulant effects. As NPR's Ping Huang reports, new evidence points to the ancient origins for this common drug. That evidence comes in the form of very old teeth.
11: The teeth in question date back to a hunter-gatherer who lived during the Ice Age, and they're marked with deep grooves.
12: We showed images of these grooves to all of the world's leading experts in ancient dentalware. None of them could explain how these grooves could have formed.
11: That's Adam Brum with Griffith University in Australia. He excavated those teeth, which come from the remains of a person who lived in Sulawesi, an island in modern-day Indonesia, some 16 to 25,000 years ago. At another nearby site, they found a second human who lived maybe 8,000 years ago with similar tooth marks. Brum says the rounded, hollowed pits likely took decades to form.
12: The grooves were so deep that they'd actually exposed the pulp cavity or the nerve center of several teeth.
11: Hunter-gatherers from that time often used their teeth as tools to hold, break, and stretch things. But those uses didn't account for the depth of these grooves.
12: We ruled out any type of food that they might have been eating. We ruled out the possibility that they were processing plant fibers or something to make string in their mouth.
11: Then he remembered an example from a different time and place.
12: A type of dental wear recorded during the colonial period in Europe and America and Australia.
11: From laborers who regularly smoked tobacco from clay pipes.
12: These people would have the clay pipe

0: would have the clay pipe sticking out of their mouth, Popeye style, and then over time, over like a lifetime of this habit, they've got like a perfectly round notch worn into their teeth that you can just slot the clay pipe stem straight into.
1: That led him to think that the teeth grooves he found might come from a similar habit. In Asia and the Pacific region today, betel nuts are seeds from palm trees that are commonly chewed with other chemicals for a powerful stimulant effect. Brum and his colleagues think they found an early stage of the practice.
0: And we think it might have started with hunter-gatherers just sucking on the nuts, almost as though they were gobstoppers.
1: Since this isn't something people do today, Brum and his colleagues needed to test their theory that merely sucking the betel nut could cause a drug effect.
0: He soaked whole betel nuts, like complete betel nuts, in artificial saliva, and then introduced the resultant extracts into frog egg cells engineered to produce human brain receptors.
1: And they saw that the brain receptors turned on when they touched the saliva. Then they asked whether these ancient people actually did it. They tested dental tissues from the bodies of the two hunter-gatherers and found traces of the betel nut chemical. The research is published in the journal Science Advances. Peter Unger is an anthropologist who studies teeth. He wasn't involved in the paper, but he says it makes a compelling case.
2: There's evidence for the betel nut causing excessive tooth wear. When you add the chemical evidence, that's pretty much a smoking gun.
1: Others, like archaeologist Jose Capriles at Penn State University, are a little less convinced.
3: In terms of the evidence itself, I wish there was more. I must admit, there are two skeletons that they report.
1: The Capriles does say well-preserved remains are especially hard to find in tropical places where heat and humidity breaks them down.
3: More direct evidence would be the actual finding of the nuts, of the seeds, ideally in some form of cultural context.
1: Like finding them in a hearth, house floor, or burial site. He does agree that ancient peoples probably did use some kind of psychoactive drugs. It seems like part of human nature. Ping Huang, NPR News.
4: Nominations for the 27th annual Latin Grammys have been announced, and if you look closely at some of the big categories, you might see a surprising shift, a shift toward traditional folk music. Felix Contreras is co-host of NPR Music's Alt Latino podcast, also a curator of Latin music at the Tiny Desk. Felix is here to tell us more. Hi there.
5: Hey.
4: Hey, so give me some examples of this. What are you seeing in the nominations?
5: Okay, it's right there in the major categories. The best album of the year, best song of the year, best record of the year, which normally sound a lot like reggaeton and other forms of pop music. Mm-hmm. But this year specifically, two albums stand out. Tacará from veteran Uruguayan singer-songwriter Jorge Drexler, and La Vida Era Más Corta from 19-year-old Milo Jota from Argentina.
4: 19 years old. Okay, so the members who get to vote in the Latin Recording Academy, they must heard something they liked. Start with newcomer, 19 years old. What do we need to know about him? Is he even known for folk?
5: Okay, Milo Jota, and that's Milo in the letter J, Jota in Spanish.
4: Uh-huh.
5: He's been known as a hip-hop artist, and his previous two albums sound pretty much what like we expect from Latin American hip-hop. But his nominated record is a 180 from the pop world and incorporates Argentine folk traditions like chacarera, milonga, and even tango, like the track Cuando el Agua Hirviendo. It starts with vocals and a small guitar-like instrument called charango, which is common in a couple of Andean countries. Then hand drums from Argentina and Uruguay start percolating. Then a folk-sounding chorus. It's just a spectacular statement.

0: Love it. All right, that's one. The other name you dropped, Jorge Drexler. He's a little bit more familiar on this scene.
1: He's one of the most recognized artists in Latin Grammy history. 43 nominations, 16 wins, going back to 2002. He's originally from Uruguay, and during his trips back home, he noticed a movement recently exploring the Afro-Uruguayan music known as candombe. And this album is a full embrace of those traditions. A ver si me explico.

0: leading us by hand into a world that few people outside of Uruguay know. Candombe is a much overlooked musical impact of the slave trade down there in the Southern Cone.
1: I'm thinking, Felix, you have covered and enjoyed Latin music for a long time. Does this moment really feel that different, the shift towards traditional folk?
0: You know, it does. I've been doing Alt Latino for 16 years, and it roughly reflects the timeline of the popularity and breakthrough of the mainstream of reggaeton. Mm-hmm. It became so influential because it really was able to reflect a pan-Latin sound. Anywhere from any country could participate. But a while back, my co-host Ana Maria Sayer and I started hearing music that pushed back on that pan-Latin thing. Instead, they introduced some cool folk-influenced music from places like Mexico, various parts of Latin America, and even Spain. It was a subtle trend, but it seemingly reached a critical mass, resulting in these high-profile nominations.
1: Well, if you like what you are hearing, you can actually hear both these artists talking about their albums on the Alt Latino podcast. Felix Contreras, thank you for being here.
0: Thank you.
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4: I'm not proposing a third block in order to become a great power rival, only with better manners.
5: Canada is locked in a hostile trade war with the U.S. and is embracing stronger ties with the European Union.
6: It's Thursday, September 17th, and this is All Things Considered from NPR News.
5: I'm Juana Summers.
6: And I'm Mary Louise Kelly. It's been a tough year for the crypto sector.
5: The industry spent millions promoting legislation that didn't even get a procedural vote on Capitol Hill.
7: It basically would have codified, it would have sealed into law loopholes for crypto.
6: And Jessie Diggins retired from skiing at the top of her sport.
5: In her new chapter, she's still pushing herself.
8: I treat it like a real gift because in life, we don't get to choose when we are going through something hard. But in a race, you sign up for that.
6: Those stories and more after the day's news.
9: Live from NPR News in Washington, I'm Ryland Barton. A government watchdog agency estimates the Trump administration spent nearly $7 billion paying federal workers to quit their jobs last year. As NPR's Andrea Hsu reports, the move was part of a broad effort to slash the government.
10: The Government Accountability Office found spending on administrative leave soared last year, mostly due to the Trump administration's deferred resignation program. In early 2025, nearly all federal workers were given the option to quit their jobs in exchange for pay and benefits through at least September.